0: Check, check, 1, 2, 1, 2. DJ Crate Digger here. You're in the neighborhood with my neighbor, my brother, the one and only, Mr. Al Pete, WJCT 89.9.
1: Yeah, yeah, yeah, yeah.

The Neighborhood Show, Mr. LP, WJCT News 89.9. Hopefully you are enjoying the music thus far. We get into the middle of the walk with some music, so we getting into it. So, but make sure you stick around after this show. We got Bob City with the Jazz, Daniel Stark, Electro Lounge with David Luckin. Shouts out to David Luckin. He's celebrating 25 years of Electro Lounge, and this is on September 15th, I believe. My apologies on the date not being right, but I want to make sure I'm going to verify that and come back with y'all and let y'all know what date it is. But it's mid-September, so please make sure you go to WJCT.org and RSVP for it. Let's celebrate 25 years of David Luckin giving us some great, great, great music on WJCT. So we finna get into it. Back into the walk. The Womack Sisters, y'all. The Womack Sisters. I was listening on their Bandcamp. They had the live preview of their album. Ooh, some great music coming. And I got this song for you, If I Let You, along with the Homebodies and more to come. It's the Neighborhood.

I'm Sean Smith from Drippin' and Bike Productions. 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

0: in with a conversation about one, your marketing skills and your domination on that, because I feel like the rollouts that you have been doing for your singles definitely complements the title of you being a marketer as well as CEO. And then I want to roll into like the AI conversation too, because I've saw a couple of your clips and so we've been implementing and just talking about, well, just having conversations about AI and like mm-hmm. we've been trying to illustrate that to the students. So I definitely want to talk about that just briefly, about your thoughts on AI, because you were saying some stuff on these clips, and I got to go and watch the full videos of these interviews that you're doing, because mm-hmm. it's very enlightening and, it's just very interesting. So, and in Black Mirror, I feel like you was kind of having that conversation a little bit in the song. Am I?
1: Yeah, no, it's okay. True. So okay. Black Mirror is really about the human condition and our relationship with our phones and the internet, social media, and also, you know, ostensibly AI as well. And so with that record, and it's produced by Scott Storch, with that record, I was just like, you know, I got the beat and I was chilling with Mila Machenko, who's singing on the song, and we were just writing, and she just started singing, "Who presents the world to you?" My apologies for my bad singing here. And immediately... Oh, yeah. It clicked into my head. I was like, oh, this can be about like our phones presenting our worlds to us. You know what I mean? Cause like we're all, you know, hanging out with each other. Like you send a message to the group chat, like, yo, let's all meet up. And then you all go to wherever it is. And then you're still posting to the group chat to the people that are not there. You know what I mean? Like mm-hmm. we're all having that experience at this point. And AI is only just going to make all that worse. You know what I'm saying? Like when we get to a point where like the metaverse is a viable thing, and it's like people are just going to be in their houses on their VR devices, like living a whole life. You know what I mean? Cause like we are so disconnected from each other because of all this technology, when truthfully it's supposed to bring us all together. So yeah, I mean, that is very much what the song is about. And all the things I do in my work life, like, of course I'm going to bring all that stuff to

You're listening to The Neighborhood with Mr. Al Pete. Stick around. We've got Bop City coming up next with great jazz. We've got Chill Out with the Electro Lounge and then Blues at Midnight with Blues Horizon. You're in tune with music right here on WJCT News 89.9.

Hopefully you enjoyed this walk. We are at the end of the walk, so we got that good hour walk through the neighborhood. We stopped by the great neighbor Mike Key's house, and he was welcoming. Hope you enjoyed his song Black Mirror. Please make sure you go run that thing up, go follow him on his socials. I'll have everything linked in with the playlist that you will see on Threads and on Instagram. So make sure you follow me there to get that update, okay? MRALPETE on both, all right? But I want to thank all you neighbors for taking this walk with me that listen to the show continuously. Say thank you and send me the blessings that they listen to it. I truly, truly appreciate y'all for listening to this show. More and more and more music to come. And with that being said, next week I have interviews with some great brothers of mine, Craig Digger and Dominic Lawson. We're going to be talking about a documentary that I had a part in, and Dominic Lawson Cut is the director of it, as well as Craig Digger being the person that we're interviewing. So it's a documentary courtesy of the Uma Creative Group. So I'm going to be interviewing those two brothers. We'll play clips of it, and then you can go check it out on my YouTube page. So, but thank y'all. Thank y'all so much. Tune in, get some jazz, get some Electro Lounge, and get some WJCT. Get everything that you need because we got the goods over here, okay? Be good to yourselves and be good to others. This is Mr. Al Pete signing off to the top.

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1: 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Got a ton of great music for you tonight, but we're going to lead off with the track from the trumpeter Donald Byrd. This one is from his 1958 album Off to the Races. It features an all-star rhythm section with Art Taylor, Sam Jones, and Wynton Kelly. In the horn section, besides Donald Byrd, is Pepper Adams on baritone sax and Jackie McLean on alto. We're going to hear their track Sudwest Funk.

Welcome back to Bop City. This is your host, Daniel Stark. I'm on 89.9 WJCT every Saturday night at 9 o'clock. I want to move now to a track called Untitled 11383. This was discovered by John Coltrane's family and given to Impulse Records to release, and they came out with it in 2018 on an album called Both Directions at Once. This is a huge discovery to have a new John Coltrane album with new compositions that had really never been heard by the wider public. This one is a blues. It features Coltrane playing soprano alongside his famous quartet with Elvin Jones on drums, McCoy Tyner on piano, and Jimmy Garrison on bass. So let's check this one out. Untitled 11383.

Now, if you are a jazz fan, you must know John Coltrane, probably the most famous saxophonist of the 20th century of all time is John Coltrane. Someone who probably should be better known and might not be on your radar is Von Freeman. Von Freeman was from Chicago, and he's known as the forefather of the Chicago sound, the Chicago scene, where Johnny Griffin and a lot of other great players came up. I want to check out his tune called Blue Prez, recorded late in his career in 2004. This one is from an album called The Great Divide. Here is Von Freeman's track, Blue Prez.

No, I think just for kicks, I want to compare that Chicago sound to an album that featured two Texas tenors. This was an album produced by the great saxophonist Cannonball Adderley, and it's called The Sound of Wide Open Spaces. The two Texas tenors on here are David Fathead Newman and James Clay. The rhythm section is the same rhythm section we heard earlier in the episode. This is Wynton Kelly, Sam Jones, and Art Taylor, kind of the quintessential bebop rhythm section. And I'll give another shout out to Jacksonville native Sam Jones, one of the undersung heroes of Jacksonville music history. So let's check them out playing You Can't Take That Away From Me. This is Daniel Stark on Bop City on 89.9 WJCT. I'll be here every Saturday night at 9 o'clock. Also online and worldwide at Jacksonville Jazz Radio HD4. That's Saturdays and Sundays at 10. So here's David Fathead Newman and James Clay. They Can't Take That Away From Me.

Very cool. What a different approach to the tenor sax between those different players, from Von Freeman to David Fathead Newman. You can really hear the distinct approaches to sound and improvisation. I want to jump to a couple alto players. Let's check out some alto sax. Why not? It's a smaller horn, but still just as beautiful. This track is called Maymoon. It was recorded by the alto saxophonist Marion Brown. And it was originally composed by Stanley Cowell, but I love what Marion Brown does here compositionally to flesh out some of these ideas that were originally recorded as a solo piano composition. So let's check that out. Here's Marion Brown playing Maymoon. This is Bob City on WJCT, and I'm your host, Daniel Stark, here every Saturday at 9 o'clock, so make sure to tune in.

Beautiful track there by Marion Brown, and also featuring the Arco bass work from Reggie Workman there. I want to play next a track from Jackie McLean's 1975 album called Hypnosis. This is the track called Hypnosis, recorded in 1967 and composed by the trombonist Gratian Monker III. Here's Hypnosis by Jackie McLean. 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

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I want to move now to an album recorded by the pianist Al Haig and Jimmy Rainey, titled Strings Attached. Here is the tune Freedom Jazz Dance, originally composed by saxophonist Eddie Harris.

Welcome back to Bop City. This is your host, Daniel Stark, and we got one more song for you this evening. This last one is from the band-leading debut of the pianist Tommy Flanagan. This track is called Relaxin' a Camarillo. Recorded in Sweden in 1957, it also featured bass playing by Wilbur Little and drums from the great Elvin Jones. Here is Tommy Flanagan, Relaxin' at Camarillo.

0: thanks so much for tuning into Bop City this week. I hope you enjoyed what you heard, and I'm looking forward to seeing everybody next week. 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
1: 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Welcome to the Electro Lounge on a Saturday night. I'm your host, David Luckin. I'm here with you for the next 2 hours, bringing you music from around the world. And I thought this first hour, we just cherry-picked some songs that have been played over the years. A lot of these songs haven't been played but once. So hopefully this will all be new music to you as we continue to flash back as we celebrate 25 years on the air with the Electro Lounge.

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2: 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What are you scratching at, Jim?

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Let me tell you who we have heard. I got to squeeze all this in quick. James Bright with No Better Feeling. Amain with Tangerine. Ojan with Beginnings. Dub Mars with Take a Trip Down Memory Lane. We sure did. Miles Away with Ingo Herman. All India Radio with Galaxy of Light. Shorpy with Tale of Dub. Monophone with Street Crawler. Quincy Jones with Summer in the City. Under Us Now, Soul Revolution from The Vision. Western Rebel Alliance with Crazies coming up. And a beautiful song by Solomon Burke. If you leave us after all this, have a good night. Sweet dreams.

Well, there's no way to top Mr. Solomon Burke just for you. Boy, that's a nice one. We're going to take a break and come back in 60 seconds with a whole nother hour. So don't go anywhere. Electro Lounge is on the radio and just 60 seconds away from another hour.

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1: 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It's 10 o'clock and time for music. 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
1: Oh, we've got so much to get in here, so let's do it quickly. We just heard in this hour the Future Sound of London with Papua New Guinea, DeFaz with Dummy Spiel, LaLorca with The End, Candy Flip with Strawberry Fields Forever, Vargo with The Beauty, Aroma Bar with Sparkling Beauty, Space Brothers with Your Place in the World, Fluff with Late Night Session, Dusty Springfield, Am I the Same Girl? I don't think so. Christo Forkas with Dreams of You, Road Screen with Blue Mars, and finally Solar Moon featuring Jen, Inside Out. Till next time, take care, be safe, and sweet dreams.
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We have time for just one more number, and we'd like to make this one where everybody gets featured on the front line. No, there's no more room to move. That's all way in the past. When did you come here? Hear an old record or something?

0: 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Thank you so much for joining us tonight. 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
1: 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August 16th, 1977, Elvis Presley dies at his home in Graceland, allegedly a result of an overdose from prescription drugs. Remember.

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1: 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Hopefully everything is good around the parks, and hopefully your week has been good and your weekend is much better, all right? You are here to get some of this neo-soul, soul, funk, jazz, conscious hip-hop, and all the things in between, all right? So go ahead and get your shoestrings ready because we got a good walk ahead of us. We're going to stop by a good neighbor's house. His name is Mike King, a good MC entrepreneur. And we're going to play his song, Black Mirror. We was playing his music upright. We've been playing it for the past 2 weeks, but we're going to switch it up because he dropped a new single. So I'm going to play an insert of his clip of his interview that we did on the show. And then you go check out the rest of it. But we're going to stop by his house along with some new music from the Womack Sisters. Oh, man, he got some great music in here. And we got the Bamboos, we got J. Cole, we got some homebody action, hometown hero, of course, and more to come, all right? So, your shoestrings are tied up now. Let's get to this walk. It's the Neighborhood Show, Mr. LP.

0: 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DJ Crate Digger here. 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
1: Yeah, yeah, yeah.

neighborhood show, Mr. LP, WJCT News 89.9. Hopefully you are enjoying the music thus far. We get into the middle of the walk with some music, so we getting into it. So, but make sure you stick around after this show. We got Bob City with the Jazz, Daniel Stark, Electro Lounge with David Luckin. Shouts out to David Luckin. He's celebrating 25 years of Electro Lounge, and this is on September 15th, I believe. My apologies on the date not being right, but I want to make sure I'm going to verify that and come back with y'all and let y'all know what date it is. But it's mid-September, so please make sure you go to WJCT.org and RSVP for it. Let's celebrate 25 years of David Luckin giving us some great, great, great music on WJCT. So we finna get into it. Back into the walk. The Womack Sisters, y'all. The Womack Sisters. I was listening on their Bandcamp. They had the live preview of their album. Ooh, some great music coming. And I got this song for you, If I Let You, along with the Homebodies and more to come. It's a neighborhood.

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0: with a conversation about, one, your marketing skills and your domination on that. Cause I feel like the rollouts that you have been doing for your singles definitely complements the title of you being a marketer as well as CEO. And then I want to roll into like the AI conversation too, because I've saw a couple of your clips and so we've been implementing and just talking about, well, just having conversations about AI and like mm-hmm. we've been trying to illustrate that to the students. So I definitely want to talk about that just briefly, about your thoughts on AI, because you were saying some stuff on these clips and I got to go and watch the full videos of these interviews that you're doing. Because mm-hmm. it's very enlightening and, it's just very interesting. So, and in Black Mirror, I feel like you was kind of having that conversation a little bit in the song. Am I?
1: Yeah, no, it's okay. True. So okay. Black Mirror is really about the human condition and our relationship with our phones and the internet, social media, and also, you know, ostensibly AI as well. And so with that record, and it's produced by Scott Storch, with that record, I was just like, you know, I got the beat, and I was chilling with Mila Machinko, who's singing on the song, and we were just writing, and she just started singing, "Who presents the world to you?" My apologies for my bad singing here. And immediately it clicked into my head. I was like, oh, this can be about like our phones presenting our worlds to us. You know what I mean? Cause like we're all, you know, hanging out with each other. Like you send a message to the group chat, like, yo, let's all meet up. And then you all go to wherever it is. And then you're still posting to the group chat, to the people that are not there. You know what I mean? Like mm-hmm. we're all having that experience at this point. And AI is only just going to make all that worse. You know what I'm saying? Like when we get to a point where like the metaverse is a viable thing and it's like people are just going to be in their houses on their VR devices, like living the whole life. You know what I mean? Cause like we are so disconnected from each other because of all this technology when truthfully it's supposed to bring us all together. So yeah, I mean, that is very much what the song is about. And all the things I do in my work life, like, of course I'm going to bring all that stuff to the music that I'm making.

You're listening to The Neighborhood with Mr. Al Pete. Stick around. We've got Bop City coming up next with great jazz. We've got Chill Out with the Electro Lounge and then Blues at Midnight with Blues Horizon. You're in tune with music right here on WJCT News 89.9.

follow him on his socials. I'll have everything linked in with the playlist that you will see on Threads and or Instagram. So make sure you follow me there to get that update, okay? MRALPETE on both, all right? But I want to thank all you neighbors for taking this walk with me that listen to the show continuously. Say thank you and send me the blessings that they listen to it. I truly, truly appreciate y'all for listening to this show. More music to come. And with that being said, next week I have interviews with some great brothers of mine, Craig Digger and Dominic Lawson. We're going to be talking about a documentary that I had a part in, and Dominic Lawson Cut is the director of it, as well as Craig Digger being the person that we're interviewing. So it's a documentary courtesy of the Uma Creative Group. So I'm going to be interviewing those two brothers. We'll play clips of it, and then you can go check it out on my YouTube page. So, but thank y'all. Thank y'all so much. Tune in, get some jazz, get some Electro Lounge, and get some WJCT. Get everything that you need because we got the goods over here, okay? Be good to yourselves and be good to others. This is Mr. Al Pete signing off to the top.

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4: 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Got a ton of great music for you tonight, but we're going to lead off with the track from the trumpeter Donald Byrd. This one is from his 1958 album Off to the Races. It features an all-star rhythm section with Art Taylor, Sam Jones, and Wynton Kelly. In the horn section, besides Donald Byrd, is Pepper Adams on baritone sax and Jackie McLean on alto. We're going to hear their track Sudwest Funk.

Welcome back to Bop City. This is your host, Daniel Stark. I'm on 89.9 WJCT every Saturday night at 9 o'clock. I want to move now to a track called Untitled 11383. This was discovered by John Coltrane's family and given to Impulse Records to release, and they came out with it in 2018 on an album called Both Directions at Once. This is a huge discovery to have a new John Coltrane album with new compositions that had really never been heard by the wider public. This one is a blues. It features Coltrane playing soprano alongside his famous quartet with Elvin Jones on drums, McCoy Tyner on piano, and Jimmy Garrison on bass. So let's check this one out. Untitled 11383.

Now, if you are a jazz fan, you must know John Coltrane, probably the most famous saxophonist of the 20th century of all time is John Coltrane. Someone who probably should be better known and might not be on your radar is Von Freeman. Von Freeman was from Chicago, and he's known as the forefather of the Chicago sound, the Chicago scene, where Johnny Griffin and a lot of other great players came up. I want to check out his tune called Blue Prez, recorded late in his career in 2004. This one is from an album called The Great Divide. Here is Von Freeman's track, Blue Prez.

No, I think just for kicks, I want to compare that Chicago sound to an album that featured two Texas tenors. This was an album produced by the great saxophonist Cannonball Adderley, and it's called The Sound of Wide Open Spaces. The two Texas tenors on here are David Fathead Newman and James Clay. The rhythm section is the same rhythm section we heard earlier in the episode. This is Wynton Kelly, Sam Jones, and Art Taylor, kind of the quintessential bebop rhythm section. And I'll give another shout out to Jacksonville native Sam Jones, one of the undersung heroes of Jacksonville music history. So let's check them out playing You Can't Take That Away From Me. This is Daniel Stark on Bop City on 89.9 WJCT. I'll be here every Saturday night at 9 o'clock. Also online and worldwide at Jacksonville Jazz Radio HD4. That's Saturdays and Sundays at 10. So here's David Fathead Newman and James Clay. They Can't Take That Away From Me.

Very cool. What a different approach to the tenor sax between those different players, from Von Freeman to David Fathead Newman. You can really hear the distinct approaches to sound and improvisation. I want to jump to a couple alto players. Let's check out some alto sax. Why not? It's a smaller horn, but still just as beautiful. This track is called May Moon. It was recorded by the alto saxophonist Marion Brown. And it was originally composed by Stanley Cowell, but I love what Marion Brown does here compositionally to flesh out some of these ideas that were originally recorded in, as a solo piano composition. So let's check that out. Here's Marion Brown playing May Moon. This is Bob City on WJCT, and I'm your host, Daniel Stark, here every Saturday at 9 o'clock, so make sure to tune in.

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beautiful track there by Marion Brown, and also featuring the Arco bass work from Reggie Workman there. I want to play next a track from Jackie McLean's 1975 album called Hypnosis. This is the track called Hypnosis, recorded in 1967 and composed by the trombonist Gratian Monker III. Here's Hypnosis by Jackie McLean. 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

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I want to move now to an album recorded by the pianist Al Haig and Jimmy Rainey, titled Strings Attached. Here is the tune Freedom Jazz Dance, originally composed by saxophonist Eddie Harris.

Welcome back to Bop City. This is your host, Daniel Stark, and we got one more song for you this evening. This last one is from the band-leading debut of the pianist Tommy Flanagan. This track is called Relaxin' at Camarillo. Recorded in Sweden in 1957, it also featured bass playing by Wilbur Little and drums from the great Elvin Jones. Here is Tommy Flanagan, Relaxin' at Camarillo.

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1: 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It's 10 o'clock and time for music. 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
1: Oh, we've got so much to get in here, so let's do it quickly. We just heard in this hour the Future Sound of London with Papua New Guinea, DeFez with Dummy Spiel, Lalorca with The End, Candy Flip with Strawberry Fields Forever, Vargo with The Beauty, Aroma Bar with Sparkling Beauty, Space Brothers with Your Place in the World, Fluff with Late Night Session, Dusty Springfield, Am I the Same Girl? 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

We have time for just one more number. We'd like to make this one where everybody gets featured on the front line. No, there's no more room to move. That's all way in the past. When did you come here? Here, an old record or something?

0: 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Thank you so much for joining us tonight. 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
2: from the Center for Investigative Reporting and PRX, this is Reveal. I'm Al Ledson. A wealthy gated community off the Georgia coast feels almost like a resort.
3: Everyone is happy. You are when you have money, you know.
2: But after the Civil War, this island was the start of a black utopia, a place where formerly enslaved people were given land titles.
4: There are documents to show it.
2: The federal government gave black Americans land, 40 acres, and then took it away.
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2: And now those same plots of land are dotted with golf courses and fancy homes.
3: Where do we go from here? Do they want it back?
2: Today on Reveal, 40 Acres and a Lie continues. But first, this news.
5: Live from NPR News in Washington, I'm Windsor Johnston. Emergency operations continue in western Colombia nearly a week after a powerful earthquake struck the region. Crews are digging through the rubble of collapsed buildings, searching for survivors. NPR's Kerry Khan reports at least 294 people have been killed and hundreds of others are missing.
6: Recovery crews are finding few possible signs of life under the rubble of collapsed buildings. In Cali, Colombia, the country's third largest city, the fire chief told Reuters efforts to recover bodies should come to an end this weekend. Heavy equipment will then be brought in to clear the debris. On Sunday, top Latin music stars, including Marc Anthony, Chayanne, and Luis Fonsi, are scheduled to hold a benefit concert from Miami to raise money for earthquake victims in Colombia, as well as those from the back-to-back quakes in Venezuela in June that killed more than 6,000 people. Promoters say online donations and ticket sales from the concert will help rebuild homes, schools, and communities. Kerry Khan, NPR News, Rio de Janeiro.
5: Tuesday is the deadline for preservationists to respond to the Trump administration's emergency appeal to the Supreme Court over President Trump's $400 million White House ballroom. The legal fight is also drawing new scrutiny to the expanding scope and cost of the project. NPR's Ron Elving says the ballroom is now only one part of a much larger overhaul.
7: This project has entailed the destruction of a familiar part of the White House, the East Wing, for the sake of a ballroom and now a new secure bunker and other uses. It was to be paid for by private donors. Now, that's a questionable proposition in itself, but now we've seen the total cost of White House improvements balloon by hundreds of millions of dollars and approach a billion.
5: NPR's Ron Elving reporting. Severe weather has brought devastating flooding across parts of the Midwest, with repeated bouts of heavy rainfall expected to last through today. NPR's Laura Sullivan reports.
8: The National Weather Service is predicting widespread storms this weekend through the Ohio Valley, Midwest, and the Central Appalachians. The rainfall will bring additional precipitation to already heavily saturated areas. Indiana and Ohio have been among the hardest hit states, with rainfall totaling more than 11 inches in some areas. The White River in Anderson, Indiana, rose to a record 24.9 feet, surpassing a flood mark that has stood since 1913. Indiana Governor Mike Braun requested a presidential emergency declaration and declared a statewide disaster emergency. More flood warnings and flood watches have been issued across parts of central Illinois and central Indiana through Sunday night. Laura Sullivan, NPR News.
5: This is NPR News in Washington. Hurricane Lala has skirted Hawaii's Big Island without making landfall, but the storm is still bringing heavy rain and strong winds to the region. Bill Dorman from Hawaii Public Radio reports.
9: Landslide, mudslides, as well rock falls, those are all part of it. Saturation of ground is another concern. Flooding, flash flooding. Storm surges near the coast, so there are many layers to this.
5: That's Bill Dorman reporting. The actions of a quick-thinking air traffic controller are being credited with recognizing an error before it turned into a dangerous mistake. NPR's John Stolness reports it comes as recent near misses have drawn scrutiny about air safety.
10: Potential disaster was averted Friday when a Phoenix-based controller recognized that two American Airlines jets were both flying under the same designation, American 2482. One was arriving from Chicago while the other was departing from Phoenix. As their flight paths converged, he made clear which was which, identifying one American 2482 on the arrival and the other on the departure, ensuring they kept a safe distance.
11: Traffic 1 o'clock and 10 miles is your company. Same call sign.
12: Incredible. We're looking.
10: 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The arriving pilot complimented the controller for his quick thinking. The Federal Aviation Administration and the airline say they will investigate how two planes with the same name came so close. John Stolness, NPR News.
5: I'm Windsor Johnston, NPR News in Washington.
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14: Close your eyes. You're on an island. It's lush, with giant oaks, salt marshes, and lagoons. It's hot, but you feel a cool breeze coming in from the Atlantic. The birds compose a symphony around you. This is what it's like on the sea islands along the Georgia and South Carolina coast. Here, the word paradise would not be an exaggeration. And who gets to live in paradise? Well, usually, it's people who can afford it. Because we know that some of the most beautiful places are also some of the most expensive real estate. And that's true across many of the sea islands.
15: We looked at places in the southeast. We had lived in California. We looked out there. Texas, Colorado, Carolinas.
14: This is an ad for the Landings.
15: But once we crossed that bridge over here coming into the Landings, my wife and I said, I think this is the spot.
14: This spot is a massive gated community that now takes up half of Skidaway Island, Georgia.
16: As soon as you hit that bridge and you go over the marsh, you just kind of like decompress all the way down.
14: The average sale price of a home in 2022 was more than $800,000.
16: It's a lifestyle that I don't think you can't beat it.
14: The Landings is just a short drive from Savannah, a diverse city where black people are the majority. On Skidaway, they make up only 1% of the population. 93% of Skidaway is white. But what if I told you this now wealthy white island was once the beginning of a black utopia? From the Center for Investigative Reporting and PRX, this is Reveal. I'm Al Ledson. This is part two of our three-part series, 40 Acres and a Lie. We first brought you this series in 2024, and we're returning to it today to set the record straight about a history that many of us think we understand, but probably don't. And that's the history of 40 Acres and a Mule. The common understanding has been that a promise was made in 1865 to newly freed people. The promise of land. But our partners at the Center for Public Integrity learned that black people weren't just promised land, they were given land. Former Public Integrity reporters reviewed hundreds of thousands of Reconstruction-era records And in them, they found the names of more than 1,200 formerly enslaved people who got what are known as possessory land titles, each with a name, an acreage, and a location, including sea islands like Skidaway. And it's with these new details that we can begin to understand what this land has become, its value, and who owns it today. We start at the landings with reporter Alexia Fernandez-Campbell and Reveal producer Nadia Hamdan to see what the dream of 40 acres has become.
17: If you mention Skidaway Island to anyone today, they think of the landings. So we wanted to see it for ourselves. And Karen Dove Barr offered to show us around.
18: That is marsh grass at high tide. It's covered with water.
19: Oh, wow, this is beautiful.
17: Karen lives in the landings, and she's taking us around on her golf cart.
19: Oh, my gosh, I think a heron caught a fish, or one of these birds has a fish in their mouth.
18: Oh, he has a big one. Wow. Yeah.
17: Nature is all around you here, and not one blade of grass feels out of place. The lawns are manicured, the trees are pruned, the landscaping is immaculate. Wilderness seems to have been tamed at the landings to become amenities.
18: That's a lagoon maintained just for children's fishing. And you can fish there if you're an older person, but you have to bring a kid with you.
17: Karen is 79 years old. She's got shoulder-length white hair and a strand of pearls around her neck. She spent her career working as an attorney while raising five children. She bought a lot here with her late husband in 1984. They built a five-bedroom, five-bath house on it. It's a beautiful home that's surrounded by magnolias, palmettos, and live oak trees. Around 8,500 people now live at the landings. And driving through, it's easy to see the appeal, especially if you like golf courses. The landings has six of them. It also has four clubhouses, 10 restaurants, two marinas, a spa, five swimming pools, and multiple tennis and pickleball courts. And none of that comes cheap. We stop at Romerly Marsh, one of Karen's favorite places to watch the sunrise. It's high tide, and the marsh water seems to go out as far as the horizon.
19: Like, wow, this is like quite the paradise.
18: Yeah,
19: where it's like,
18: I hate to say it, but it is a paradise.
19: It
18: is. It's beautiful.
19: Why do you hate to say it?
18: just for the purpose of your project, but it's beautiful, natural.
17: Karen understands the purpose of our project. She knows we're trying to get a sense of what the 40 acres land has become, what it is today, and what it used to be. And we are. The team at Public Integrity examined dozens of old plantation maps, and we determined that much of the 40 acres land is now expensive coastal real estate. But we chose Skidaway for a reason, because in 1865, this island, it was a thriving Black community. It was started by some of Savannah's most prominent Black leaders at the time, Ulysses Houston and Garrison Fraser. Fraser was a 67-year-old Baptist minister and a leading member of the Black community. At that now infamous 40 Acres meeting in January 1865, it was Fraser who said, "We want land and we want to be left alone." And within just 5 months of that meeting, Fraser and Houston had created a Black settlement on Skidaway Island.
20: "We confess it was not without fear and trepidation that we accepted our invitation to visit the island."
17: This is a colleague reading what a reporter from the Savannah Daily Republican wrote after visiting the settlement.
20: "Judge of our great surprise to find on landing a large concourse of men, women, and children, all very neatly attired."
17: Many white Southerners were convinced that freed people would never be able to make it on their own. But that wasn't what the reporter found. The article says they were living on several hundred acres of farmland, growing things like snap beans, cucumbers, and potatoes. They had elected a governor, a sheriff, and were in the process of building a church.
20: "An inspection of the island revealed a degree of prosperity that was highly satisfactory, surpassing the expectations of the most sanguine friends of the freedmen."
17: Upwards of 1,000 Black people started settling on Skidaway Island, and we identified nearly 100 that received possessory land titles. An island that was once made up of cotton plantations became a 40 acres success story. It was the start of a self-governing black belt along the southeast coast. But before Fraser, Houston, and their settlers could fully develop the island, the land was returned to the former slaveholders. Today, 40 acres on the landings is now worth at least $20 million. The landings marketed the development to affluent northerners looking for a warm and luxurious lifestyle, and to affluent southerners like Karen Dove Barr. Karen knows more than most about the history of slavery here. She's written a book of historical fiction set on Skidaway, so she's done her research. Karen even remembers finding a piece of that history in her backyard in 1984 when she was getting ready to build her home.
18: I could see that a cabin had been taken off of the property. So in my mind, I just thought there's been a cabin here. I knew people that lived on Skidaway.
19: And when you say cabin, do you mean a slave cabin?
18: Prior to developing this, it had been abandoned for many years. There were a few larger houses, but primarily slave cabins were all that was ever erected here.
17: But driving your golf cart through the landings today, you'd never know that history.
0: The pulse here is upbeat. Everyone is happy. You are when you have money, you know.
17: This is Linda Brown. She also lives at the landings. She actually introduced us to Karen. They're friends.
0: My neighbor's 74. He just sold a Corvette. Having not lived here, I'd never would have been even thinking that I would see anyone crawling in and out of a Corvette at 75 to 80 years old. You know how low it is to the ground? So to see this, it gives you a new lease on life.
17: Linda is one of the few black people who live here. She's an Army veteran. And while Linda loves her home, she doesn't buy into everything the landings has to offer.
0: I have not joined the country club.
17: When we ask her why, she says,
0: it's just me. Usually I'm the only black. So why would I buy into it? I mean, seriously?
17: The landings is a departure for Linda. Because for a long time she lived in Atlanta, which is mostly black. She still lives there part of the year.
0: If I had more people that looked like me, I probably would do more things on the island, okay?
19: Yeah. Do you ever feel like an other at times here, or?
0: I have never been made to feel uncomfortable. As a matter of fact, I get just the opposite, because usually it's just me when I'm there. And they do more to make me feel welcome. Mm-hmm.
17: Linda grew up in Savannah during segregation, so she doesn't just know the history of racism in the South. She's lived it. Like many people, Linda had heard of 40 acres and a mule. Like many people, she referred to it as a promise, one that wasn't kept. But then we showed her the land titles.
19: So here I'm showing you two different land titles of two freedmen who got 40 acres on the plantation that is where your house is located. Okay. So here is one is Henry Screven.
17: We read the names. Lewis Hardway, 40 acres. Martha Wright, 30 acres. We found the names of dozens more who got land titles on what's now the landings.
0: So we didn't know that there were paperwork involved in that. It was paperwork involved in it. It was just sort of spoken from the field. That was how we perceived it. So never did we think that anything beyond that happened. And my brother, who was a captain in the Army, he understood field orders. And then he was an attorney. He didn't even know it. Yeah. You know, you could feel chills to know that they had it and then they just pulled the rug from under them, so to speak. This is breaking news, really, for some, and it's to me.
17: This is breaking news for Karen, too. She had never seen one of those land titles. And while she believes the freedmen who had them taken away may have had a claim for compensation in the past, she's skeptical anything can be done about it now.
18: I feel like it was not taken away from the people who are alive now, that any people who were involved in the hardships have long since gone. And of course, my family was not here then.
17: But Linda, she had a very different reaction after learning this history.
0: My question is, where do we go from here? The people who actually had people, the descendants, right, thinking about their ancestors who actually had property and was stolen. Do they want it back?
17: We've thought about this too. Could descendants of the formerly enslaved who got a land title from the U.S. government still have any claim to that land today? We consulted different historians and legal experts, even legal historians. They all said, probably not. Mostly because it was never clear whether the government could legally seize the land in the first place. Kate Macer from Northwestern University explains it this way.
4: There were different ideas, even among Northern Republicans, about what it meant to confiscate land, how legal it was, whether it would be legal for the government to continue to hold the confiscated land after the war was over.
17: In other words,
4: did the government really take ownership of the land in a way that they were able to give it out?
17: There was just too much ambiguity. And while there were Republicans in Congress who tried to make sure freed people could own the land outright, their efforts failed, and the land was restored to former slave owners. The end, right? Not necessarily. Because this isn't just about whether land seizures were legal or not. This is about our values as a country, who we were then, and who we are now. Do we just chalk this up to a past wrong, or do we try to reckon with it in some way? Because now we have documents, a paper trail, proof of what was lost.
4: It wasn't just words, that is for sure. Like, it was a program. It was rolled out. There are documents to show it.
17: Remember, we've unearthed the names of more than 1,200 people who received land titles as part of the program. The ancestors of people alive today. And several experts we spoke to say that while the moment may have passed for these descendants to make a legal claim, they could have a moral claim.
4: I actually think that these moral questions are like way more to the point. The possessory land titles and other stories about land loss among African Americans like can be the basis for certain kinds of claims to reparations that are very concrete, I think.
17: Linda Brown agrees. She believes that these land titles could certainly add legitimacy to the idea that descendants of the enslaved are owed something. Because learning this history now, it puts a lot in perspective, including the way she looks at her home.
3: It was a joke for me to even think that I wasn't going to live on a plantation in Georgia. What was I thinking?
17: Thinking about what this land used to be, what this land could have been. It's uncomfortable, even painful. But Linda says turning away from it would be a mistake.
3: I think truth has a great role in the healing process. And with the way things are now, we are all in the same boat. Now, one race is not going to arrive without the other. There's no way that it can happen. So to bridge gaps, we're going to have to face it, talk about it, which would neutralize it, and then we move on from here because we are talking history now. We really are.
17: Linda doesn't want to dwell on the past. She just wants it acknowledged.
14: To fully acknowledge the past, we have to better understand our history. But for over a century, much of that history has been hard to access and hard to read.
1: I like to joke that the distribution of good versus bad handwriting has been the same over centuries.
14: Bringing the past into the present. That's ahead on Reveal.

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4: Director Jane Schoenbrunn says it's okay to find yourself in horror movies, even if the representation isn't perfect.
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6: From the Center for Investigative Reporting and PRX, this is Reveal. I'm Al Ledson. Everything we've talked about in this series, and there's been a lot, it all started when former public integrity reporter Alexia Fernandez Campbell found herself clicking through a folder of documents that she found on a Smithsonian website. It was labeled miscellaneous, and the folder was full of hard-to-read records. Among them was something that looked like a certificate. She took a closer look and could see it was from 1865. A man named Fergus Wilson was being given permission to hold and occupy a tract of land, 40 acres on Sapelo Island, Georgia. And it, quote, prohibited people from interfering with the man's possession of this land. The document bears the stamp of a major general in the military. And here we are after 2 years of research. Because those miscellaneous documents would turn out to be possessory land titles. Alexia would eventually learn that these land titles were part of a trove of nearly 2 million records from the Freedmen's Bureau, a federal agency created just after the Civil War to help formerly enslaved people transition into freedom. The Freedmen's Bureau records are crucial to understanding this pivotal moment in our history. So are those land titles. And yet, most of us have never seen them.
7: I've never looked at the possessory land titles.
6: Including historian Kate Macer, an expert on the history of Reconstruction.
7: There are certain documents associated with this history that have been like hidden away in the National Archives. They're hard to find. It's hard to know how to ask for them. Like, in a, like literally, if you were to go to the National Archives, like what would be the form that you would fill out?
6: For years, the only way you could see the Freedmen's Bureau records was to travel to the National Archives in Washington, D.C. Then you'd have to know the exact needle you were looking for just to be directed to the right haystack. The only reason Alexia was able to find that document at all is because hundreds of thousands of these records have been making their way online for the first time. And the story of how they got there involves the Mormon Church, a worldwide pandemic, and artificial intelligence all colliding to bring this history out of the cold, dusty shelves of the National Archives and into the 21st century. Here's Alexia and Nadia.
8: There are few people who are as familiar with the Freedmen's Bureau records as Damani Davis. He's an archivist with the National Archives.
9: These are the first records to formally document this mass population that prior to the Civil War was not officially documented outside of property records.
8: In other words, this was the first time the formerly enslaved were seen and documented as people, not property.
9: The particular records that stood out to me or grasped my feelings or emotions or whatever you want to call it the most would be the transportation records.
8: Transportation records are exactly what they sound like. They show Freedmen's Bureau agents trying to find transportation to reunite husbands and wives, children and parents, after slavery tore families apart.
9: One case I remember, it was the father was based in Augusta, Georgia, and he had two daughters who were in, I think, Corpus Christi, Texas, or somewhere in Texas, and he was seeking help to have them sent back to them.
8: This man's children had ended up roughly 1,000 miles away. Damani says finding stories like this was a sobering reminder of just how cruelly enslaved people were treated.
9: Their status as a father or mother or children was not legally recognized within slavery.
8: On top of reuniting families, the Freedmen's Bureau distributed rations, opened hospitals, helped establish schools. It legalized informal marriages entered into during slavery. The agency not only tracked incidents of racist violence, it pushed for prosecutions. The Freedmen's Bureau touched so many aspects of Black life at the time, and its records are the best window we have into what was and wasn't done for Black people at this turning point in American history. But Damani admits that for a long time,
9: they were extremely difficult for the everyday American citizen to research.
8: One big reason? The agency's records were in really bad shape.
9: These are very old bound volumes in various states of deterioration. Sometimes you can see that some of them are actually falling apart.
8: It took an act of Congress to protect them.
10: I'm Earl Hilliard, former member, United States Congress.
8: Earl served in Congress from 1993 to 2003. At the time, he was the first Black congressman from Alabama since Reconstruction, part of an influx of Black legislators that were elected in the 90s.
10: They realized that records had not been preserved.
8: And he says the reason they all learned that the records were not being preserved was in large part because of legislation called H.R. 40. It was a reparations bill named after 40 acres and a mule. Many Black lawmakers at the time were supporters of the bill, and they knew if they ever wanted to make a case.
10: You have to have records. You need to know what has taken place or who was involved, what need to be done or what was done, or what action was taken to either give or to deter. All of this is so important when you get ready to move forward with any action.
8: So Earl was part of a group of legislators who introduced the Freedmen's Bureau Preservation Act of 2000. The bill required that a majority of the records be indexed and scanned, so instead of touching them, they could be viewed on rolls of microfilm. And because microfilming a bunch of old historical documents isn't necessarily the flashiest of bills, no one really connected it to the political hot potato that was H.R. 40. So it passed with bipartisan support.
10: We slipped it in, so to speak. Congressmen, they knew about it. It was not really contentious. We didn't go out and beat our drums on it before nor afterwards. Nobody really thought about the application of it. They didn't think about what the consequences would be in the future.
8: It was a monumental preservation effort. The project cost just $3 million, but took half a decade to finish. And it was just one step in a very long game towards reparations.
10: But it was something we really wanted and we really needed. I mean, you wouldn't be interviewing me now if the bill had not passed. The research you're doing was made easier by that bill.
8: Earl is right. It did make researching the records so much easier, but it didn't make them all that more accessible because they still weren't on the internet where the rest of the world was. And it would have been a daunting task to get them there, if not for two unlikely developments. The first involved the Church of Jesus Christ of Latter-day Saints. Yes, the Mormon Church.
11: They had thousands of reels of microfilm already in their collections.
8: That's Hollis Gentry Brown. She's with the Libraries and Archives branch of the Smithsonian. Hollis had been working to get more than 1 million Freedmen's Bureau records online when she heard that the Mormon Church was already way ahead of her.
11: They had hundreds of thousands of published genealogies and anything that had been published related to local history, family history. That's what they were collecting in Utah.
8: And when Hollis says in Utah, she's referring to a pretty one-of-a-kind place.
11: They have a mountain in which they preserve these records. I've been to the facility.
12: The literal mountain?
11: In the mountain.
12: It's a facility. Inside the mountain.
11: It's amazing.
8: Billions of records are kept there. It's the largest genealogical collection in the world. And among all the reels of microfilm were copies purchased from the National Archives, including the Freedmen's Bureau records. We tried to speak to the Mormon Church about all this, and while officials didn't want to talk, they confirmed what Hollis told us. The church digitized more than a million Freedmen's Bureau records, and in 2015, they went online. But we're not done yet, because there was still one huge problem. Have you ever tried to read 19th century cursive in faded ink? It's hard, like really hard. So the documents needed to be transcribed, something Hollis and the Smithsonian were prepared for. They began organizing transcribe-a-thons with the hope that everyday people would sit down at their computers and decipher each word. Hollis and her team had it all set up.
11: What we didn't have was the large numbers of volunteers.
8: Maybe because it's pretty tedious work. Squinting at hundreds of old documents for hours on end, trying to make out, is that a J or is that an F? It isn't exactly going to entice a ton of people. That is, until another very unlikely development.
13: More than 84 million Americans are now under state directives to stay home.
8: A worldwide pandemic.
11: We had a lot of people who had an interest in doing something while they were sequestered. And so they turned to the Smithsonian.
8: Pre-pandemic, only about 3,000 volunteers signed up to transcribe records. After the pandemic, that number ballooned to more than 50,000. An act of Congress, a mountain in Utah, and a COVID lockdown. All that paved the way for me to stumble upon that miscellaneous folder of possessory land titles. And the story of these documents could have ended here, but our team added its own chapter.
14: I like to joke that the distribution of good versus bad handwriting has been the same over centuries.
8: This is my colleague, Pratik Rabala. He's a data reporter. Pratik and I have spent the last 2 years trying to figure out how to search through all of the Freedmen's Bureau records, including more than a million documents that still haven't been transcribed.
14: This collection is so massive that I just don't know where to start. And for context, I'm new to this, right? I mean, this is the first time that I've ever worked with documents that are this old. The language is different. Keywords are different. I mean, so I had a big problem because I didn't know what to search.
8: Let's stop and zoom out for a minute to remember the world before computers. It was a world that revolved around paper. Those loose pieces of biodegradable fibers. The government, the military, the banks, everything ran on paper. It seems so precarious now. And Pratik and I are hunting for some very specific papers, 40-acre land titles. But to find them, we need to bring these records into the future. And that's exactly what Pratik does, using artificial intelligence.
14: I feel a little weird about saying AI. I've been getting for calling this AI. Is machine learning okay to use?
8: Okay, let's call it machine learning. You'll hear Pratik refer to it as the model. Basically, he teaches the model to search through all the documents that haven't been transcribed yet.
14: What you can do is have the model look at a land title and find other documents that look like it.
8: Without text transcriptions, Pratik's model can't search words, so it functions more like an image search.
15: So isn't it like kind of like facial recognition?
14: Yes, it's almost exactly like facial recognition.
8: So you can think of that first possessory land title as the face we want the model to recognize. Lucky for us, it has some pretty unique characteristics.
14: The land titles are much smaller. They're almost like the size of a 3x5 photo. And they have like a signature in the bottom. And then they have big, bold text title at the top.
8: By using this model, we were able to identify the names of hundreds more people who received land titles. And we expect to find more, because the model is still learning. Before Pratik's tool, I was searching the old-fashioned way, opening up each centuries-old document click by click. It was slow, but still effective. Together, Pratik and I collected more than 1,200 names. It's the largest collection of 40-acre land title holders ever put together. They were always there. They just needed to be found. And these documents are not just Black history. They're American history. Lost narratives of individual men and women as they tried to build lives from nothing. The land titles, they're just one piece.
14: you know, we were just 6-8 people that were like looking through these documents, and our lens was always 40 acres, right? So everything we were looking for is so closely tied to property and land, and we were interested in other things, but that was our focus. We're hoping that by making this tool available, more people, of course, can learn about their ancestors, but also just understand what life was like in the immediate aftermath of the Civil War. The significance of this collection, you know, can't be overstated.
6: 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When the Smithsonian's Hollis Gentry Brown saw it, she emailed us to say this is a, quote, godsend for genealogists, historians,

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7: From the Center for Investigative Reporting and PRX, this is Reveal. I'm Al Letson, and today we're revisiting our three-part series, 40 Acres and a Lie. This historical investigation relied heavily on original records and how they can reveal hidden truths. But the records can also be a window into where we come from, our ancestors, and provide tiny details that can feel personal and mean so much. Alexia and her team had this in mind, and as they combed through thousands of historical records, they started to make a list. Anytime they found a land title or proof that someone received land through 40 acres, their name went on that list because they wanted to connect those names to living descendants. But any genealogist will tell you, trying to rebuild the narratives of the enslaved is painstaking work. These people didn't have birth certificates, marriage certificates, bank records, nothing identifying them as anything other than property. And even those were sparse and full of errors. This is one of the most insidious parts of slavery, that complete erasure of people's histories. It took the public integrity team hundreds of hours and many dead ends, but eventually they were able to identify more than 40 descendants, and they reached out to dozens of them. Most didn't respond, but some did.
8: Thank you.
9: A
7: woman named Mila Rios was their first win.
9: I know I'm going to put some fruit out. Fruit is always good.
7: And finding her felt almost serendipitous because Mila's dedicated the last 30 years of her life trying to find out everything she can about her ancestors. And because she already knew so much, we weren't sure if we'd have anything to add. But Alexia and Nadia still managed to surprise her. They pick up the story in Florida.
10: Oh, my goodness.
9: All right. Enough, Chiquita. So
11: much. We're sitting at Mila's kitchen table at her home near Fort Lauderdale, where she lives with her two chihuahuas, Bella and Chiquita.
9: We will just ignore them.
11: Mila is showing Nadia and I photos as she lays out her family tree.
9: All right. So that's my great-grandmother.
12: That's Florence?
9: My great-grandmama.
11: This is the only photo Mila has of her great-grandmother, Florence Chisholm. She's posing with her family members during a gathering in the backyard of their home near Philadelphia. It's the early 1960s, a sunny day, and Florence looks serene. Mila was just a kid when this picture was taken.
9: I was probably running around, but I was really little, tiny. I was a little tiny thing.
11: Mila's a semi-retired clinical psychologist, the widow of an aerospace engineer. She grew up old school. Four generations, all together, under the same roof. She says her great-grandmother Florence was a headstrong woman who got the most out of the world around her.
9: I remember her going out in the yard, picking dandelions out of the ground, making dandelion wine, and she would make the most beautiful gardens that you would ever see. We had, all sorts of vegetables. And she would tell me, this is what my father and mother taught me. And they call me Shell. Shell, I want you to see, this is how you make it. This is how you plant it. This is what you do to it. That's what she did. And those are the things that she left me with. Now, I've never planted a seed in my life, but...

0: But it doesn't mean that I wasn't taught.
1: That's not all Florence taught Mila. She was also a storyteller, a repository of family history.
0: My bedroom was right across from her, so I spent an inordinate amount of time with her. And she loved to talk about family.
1: Florence was born in Savannah, Georgia in 1889. She'd come up during Jim Crow and went to school for as long as she was allowed. She finished the eighth grade, which was pretty advanced in those days. Despite this, she was confined to washing laundry for white families. The residuals of slavery.
0: Well, and that's another thing. My great-grandmother never said slave. Never, ever, ever did she say the word slave. It was when they were in bondage. Mm. You know, if you said slave, she'd get quite upset. They were not slaves. They were in bondage.
1: Florence's parents, Pompey and Patience Jackson, they were in bondage.
0: She didn't speak about their childhood because they had no childhood. They were working. They were working.
1: Florence talked a lot about the lives of Pompey and Patience and that first generation of freed people.
0: And I would say to her, you've told me that a million times. She said, I don't care because I don't want you to forget. And you know, I didn't forget.
1: Not only did Mila not forget, she spent the last 30 years trying to verify the oral history Florence passed down to her.
0: That's the paper in which I was referring to.
1: She shows us a copy of a document, a 156-year-old marriage record.
0: It shows Pompey Jackson, Patience Simmons, and the date in which they were married, December the 17th, 1867, exactly what my great-grandmother had said.
1: This was her very first attempt at research, and Mila struck gold. It happened during a family reunion in Savannah in 1992.
0: So I went over to the Savannah courthouse, and I encountered this really elderly, curmudgeon-looking justice. I mean, he looked like the meanest man in the world. He looked like, he really did. I said to him, excuse me, sir, can you please tell me where I could find the marriage records? And he looked at me, and he smiled. And I said, okay. And he took me into a room where I saw all the books, and I was astounded because me still being a Northern girl, you know, the colored books.
1: Yes. In the annals of Savannah marital history, there are the white marriage books and, quote, colored marriage books.
0: He asked me, do you have any idea when they got married? I said, yes, I do, because my great-grandmother told me her mother and father got married in 1867. He looked at me and said, wow, you're good. That was my first document, and that's where it started.
1: And then Mila began to find other priceless documents, forms with Pompey's signature, like a Freedmen's Bureau bank record from 1874.
0: I was so proud. I said, oh, look, Papa signed his name. Papa signed his name.
1: During Reconstruction, a black man's personal signature was a political statement all by itself. Pompey couldn't write, but immediately after emancipation, he made a point to learn how to sign his name.
0: That's it, to sign his name. When he went to take his oath to be able to vote, even though Jim Crow relinquished that right, he signed his name.
1: According to Florence, Pompey was a tall, quiet man who made the most of being a full citizen right after being emancipated. He got married, got a job as a carpenter, registered to vote, opened a bank account. Eventually, he bought property, a fifth of an acre. He built a house on it and raised 7 children there, including Florence. He did all the things white Americans took for granted, but had been denied to people in bondage. For Mila, all these pieces of information bring her ancestors to life. But there's more to uncover here. I know this because Mila's great-great-grandfather, he actually got land through the 40 Acres program. The first time I contacted Mila, she knew none of this.
0: I had no idea. That aspect I didn't know, that we didn't know anything about that.
2: What was it like to learn?
0: I said, wow, she has some more information. This is great. I thought it was wonderful. You helped me in my quest.
1: When I was researching this story, I found Pompey Jackson's name scrawled on a document that had been buried for more than a century deep inside those Freedmen Bureau files. The document was a handwritten land register from April 1865. And it said that Pompey Jackson, who was a teenager at the time, received a possessory title to 4 acres of land on the Ogeechee River Lowcountry. It was a small piece of a massive rice plantation near Savannah called Grove Hill. The plantation was previously owned by the Habersham family, one of the wealthiest and most politically powerful families in Georgia. And for a fleeting moment, a small slice of that wealth was Pompey's.
0: We knew about 40 acres and a mule, but we never knew actually who.
1: Yes, who were all those freed people who received land, settled on it, and planned their futures? At Grove Hill, they were people like Pompey, Peter McKnight, and a woman named Jane Jones, people who history has largely forgotten. We've been able to prove that at least 50 Black families got land titles on this former rice plantation. After I told her about this, Mila started digging herself, looking for anything she could find about the Grove Hill plantation.
0: Grove Hill was abandoned. Let me see. I'll show you what I have here.
1: She pulls out another document.
2: What's that?
0: This was given in the courts, October 1865, and Grove Hill was abandoned. And it said the name of W.R. Habersham.
1: W.R. stands for William Robert Habersham. Mila had known Pompey was enslaved by the Habersham family, but she didn't know exactly where or under what conditions. Grove Hill was a brutal place. People died every month, mostly young children. Those who reached adulthood often suffered spinal injuries, lung disease, and foot rot from sloshing through flooded rice fields. Pompey survived smallpox. By 1866, President Andrew Johnson had pardoned William Habersham and other former slaveholders, and they were all trying to regain control of the land in the Ogeechee Lowcountry. But Mila's research found something even we didn't know, that freed people in the area weren't letting go of that land so easily. They believed that after generations of enslavement, the land was their birthright. They had formed a militia called the Ogeechee Home Guards. And this fight over the land became known as the Ogeechee Insurrection. And get this, Mila discovered that Pompey's brother, her great-great-granduncle Thomas Benedict, was one of the leaders of that revolt.
0: He didn't just revolt one time. He revolted several times. This is the court docket. There's his name, Thomas Benedict. And you see it says right here, insurrection.
2: No.
0: Yes. And this is from April the 1st, 1869. You could see that was 4 years later. Mm-hmm. And they're still.
2: Four years later. They refused to give up that land.
0: That's right.
2: Like they just refused to leave.
0: Yeah. I told you, I was searching diligently.
1: In the end, the army was called in and the revolt was put down. Mila's kitchen table is now scattered with documents. She's been able to connect so many dots over the years. And this all started because she listened. She didn't know it at the time, but she was collecting oral history.
0: There's nothing. If we didn't have oral history, there's nothing. If the Freedmen's Bureau didn't know this, and if I hadn't heard certain things that my great-grandmother said, there's nothing. And I am so grateful for that, because every single thing she told me was true.
1: Florence died in 1972. She was 83 years old.
0: I was the last one she spoke to, and she passed away in bed, you know? She looked at me. She said, "You gonna be all right?" Because I was sitting in her room again, and I said, "Yeah, I'm gonna be fine." And I saw her take her last breath, and I knew she was gone.
1: Mila has spent her time documenting individuals, people who forged singular lives, who left legacies that led directly to her. And yet there is still that one thing she didn't know, that Pompey received a 40 acres land title. It makes me wonder how many other families don't know that their ancestors got land and had it taken away. All these documents can help set the record straight, not just for Mila, but for countless others. Now that Mila knows so much about what her ancestors went through, she wants to stand in the spaces where they once stood, in the places where they were once enslaved.
0: In African culture, they say that when you speak a name, they live. and I want to make these people live. And when you see what they saw, they see it again.
1: I went to part of Grove Hill. I wanted to see what was once 40 acres land. It still looks like a plantation, only abandoned. There were overgrown fields, a no trespassing sign, and near the entrance was a for sale notice. Later I learned that Grove Hill is being developed into a gated community. It's called, wait for it, the Habersham Plantation. I told Mila this when we met.
2: And they're selling them in 4-acre lots. The upfront 2 to 4-acre lots for people to build the homes that have to be part of
1: this. Just like the Landings development that we visited earlier in the show, this new gated community promises home buyers the, quote, perfect coastal lifestyle.
2: There's already a homeowners association.
0: You should go and buy that.
2: Yeah. You should have to buy it.
0: I should go and buy one. This belongs to us from the year. I should go and buy one.
1: Mila is joking, but an empty 4-acre lot, the size of Pompey's plot, sold for $250,000. There's no way of knowing why Pompey only got 4 acres instead of 40, but it's probably because he was a teenager with no family of his own. But some freed people did get 40 acres on Grove Hill, which could be worth more than $2.5 million today. That's the kind of generational wealth that the 40 Acres program could have created. I wanted to know what Mila makes of all this. What if Pompey had been able to keep his land?
0: I don't think that my life would have been any better. You know, I really don't, because my life has been wonderful. I thank God every day. I've had a hell of a ride.
2: Do you think that you are owed anything out of what happened with the 40 Acres specifically?
0: Me, personally, I'm not owed a dime. I don't feel as if I am. Me personally, do I feel that my family should have been compensated in some way back in that time? Absolutely. But me, no, not me.
2: Do you think you'd feel differently, though, if you hadn't been so successful in life?
0: I don't know. Maybe I could utilize that as an excuse, but would it be a valid excuse? Would I be able to sit here and say, if my great-great-grandfather had been given those 4 acres, boy, my life would have been better. I don't know. You know, I don't know.
3: While Mila doesn't think she's owed anything, she's in the minority.
4: What do we want?
5: Reparations!
4: When?
5: Now!
4: What do we want?
3: Because a majority of Black Americans want reparations, including those who lost land in more recent chapters of American history.
6: People hear my story and you can almost see it in their face. What can I do? What can I do to make up for this?
3: The answer, compensation. But not everyone agrees.
7: Nobody is coming to save us. Who are we asking to pay?
3: That's next time on 40 Acres and a Lie, a 3-part investigation from Reveal and the Center for Public Integrity. In the meantime, to see the historical records for yourself, we've got links at revealnews.org/40acres. This story was reported by Alexia Fernandez-Campbell and Pratik Rabala with help from Nadia Hamdan. Nadia was our lead producer. Roy Hurst also produced today's episode. They had help from Stephen Rescon. Cynthia Rodriguez is the series editor. Thanks to our partners at the Center for Public Integrity, including April Simpson, Jennifer LaFleur, McNelly Torres, Ashley Clark, Vanessa Freeman, Peter Newbit Smith, and Wesley Lowry. We also had help from genealogist Vicky McGill. For a full list of researchers and document transcribers, go to revealnews.org. This project was supported by a grant from the Fund for Investigative Journalism and Wincote Foundation. Victoria Baranetsky is Reveal's general counsel. Missa Perone is our membership manager. Our production manager is Zulema Cobb. Score and sound design by the dynamic duo, Jay Breezy, Mr. Jim Briggs, and Fernando, my man, Yo Aruda. They had help from Claire C. Note Mullen, Aisha Wallace Palomares, and Cameron Smith. Original vocals by Ren Woods and additional music by Dave Lennard. Our deputy executive producer is Taki Telenidis. Our executive producer is Brett Myers. 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I'm Al Ledson. And remember, there is always more to the story.
4: Elections are assumed to be the lifeblood of democracy, but there's long been controversy around one category of election, the primaries. These were conceived as a way to give voters an even greater say in the process, but critics argue that primaries have often rewarded the loudest voices over the broadest consensus. Pro or con on primaries? An argument worth hearing this week on Open to Debate, where the question is, are primary elections ruining democracy?
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11: I'm Scott Carter. On today's Ye Gons, award-winning journalist and author of In the Days of My Youth, I Was Told What It Means to Be a Man, Tom Juneau, who tells of growing up in a family where only he knew of his dad's double life.
12: My father would go to the movies and study them. And he wound up, he wound up dressing like Fred Astaire. He wound up talking like Cary Grant. And he wound up treating women like his idol, Clark Gable.
11: Plus, Tom tells how a GQ profile led to Tom Hanks playing Mr. Rogers in A Beautiful Day in the Neighborhood and to Widow Bay's Matthew Reese playing a part based on Tom Juneau himself. But first, the news.
13: Live from NPR News in Washington, I'm Windsor Johnston. Hurricane Lala has skirted Hawaii's Big Island without making landfall after lashing the region with heavy rain and strong winds. The eye of the storm passed just south of the island, avoiding what could have been a historic direct hit. Bill Dorman from Hawaii Public Radio reports.
14: Blocked roads, fallen trees, and downed power lines. That's part of what many people in Hawaii are dealing with this weekend. A powerful storm system pushed very close to Hawaii Island on Saturday, with hurricane-force winds sweeping across much of the island. Tens of thousands of customers were without electricity as crews worked to restore power once winds slowed down. The National Hurricane Center reports more than a foot of rain fell across windward Maui and the Big Island on Saturday. And the storm continues to move west to the island of Oahu on Sunday. For NPR News, I'm Bill Dorman in Honolulu.
13: Severe weather is hitting parts of the Midwest. At least five people have been killed in Indiana, and forecasters say additional storms are on the way. Nearly a foot of rain fell in some areas, pushing rivers to record levels and forcing hundreds of people from their homes. Governor Mike Braun says the saturated ground leaves the state especially vulnerable to another round of heavy rain.
15: When the ground's saturated like this, even though it's a dry time of the year normally, I think we got to hopefully not any more major storms like this come along, or else we'd have to deal with it to some extent again.
13: President Trump has approved an emergency declaration for Indiana, making federal assistance available. Israeli settlers attacked a construction worker trying to restore water service to a Palestinian-American home on Saturday in the West Bank. The area has been under siege since last Sunday. NPR's Frank Langfitt reports from Tel Aviv.
3: Video from the home's occupant shows more than a dozen Israeli settlers chasing a backhoe and jumping aboard as the operator tries to drive to safety. The homeowner, Louis Reedy, a Palestinian-American businessman who lives in Toledo, said the settlers are trying to take over his home and should be arrested.
16: Imagine that you have gangsters in front of your house and you call the police on them. And when the police come, they go hang out with them.
3: Israeli soldiers did run off the settlers today. Israeli Defense Forces said it deployed more soldiers to the area and pledged to protect all residents. But Palestinians say land grabs are rarely punished because they advance the government's goal of expanding Israeli control of land Palestinians claim. Frank Langford, NPR News, Tel Aviv.
13: You're listening to NPR News from Washington. The United States and Canada are trying to reach a trade deal. New 50% U.S. tariffs on roughly $20 billion worth of Canadian goods are set to take effect on Wednesday. The dispute involves Canadian dairy policies, restrictions on U.S. alcohol, and tariffs affecting autos and other goods. At the box office, movie ticket sales are not cooling down as Hollywood reaches the end of summer. NPR's Bob Mondello reports.
17: When The Odyssey first opened, it was playing on every IMAX screen in the country. Now it's sharing a few IMAX screens with Spider-Man Brand New Day.
18: You're in danger. What?
17: And together, those two films will take in about $90 million this weekend in North America. Conventional movie screens, meanwhile, have not one but two movies with rampaging dinosaurs.
19: Get out of there, run!
17: The End of Oak Street, which is sort of Jurassic Suburbia. And the animated kid flick, Paw Patrol, Dino Movie.
20: No, Dino's too big, no, Pup's too small.
17: They're in a tight battle for third place. Altogether, the weekend will take in roughly $150 million, all but guaranteeing that this summer will end up Hollywood's best in a decade. Bob Mondello, NPR News.
13: Opening statements are expected Monday in Las Vegas in the murder trial of Dwayne Davis, the only person ever charged in the death of Tupac Shakur in 1996. Prosecutors accused Davis of orchestrating the drive-by shooting and supplying the gun, although he's not accused of firing the fatal shots. Davis has pleaded not guilty. This is NPR News.
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11: If life's a mystery, whodunit? Welcome to Ye Gods, I'm Scott Carter. Tom Juneau is a master of narrative nonfiction, bravely breaking through barricades of taboos to say the unsayable. As an ESPN senior writer, in 2022, he won an Emmy for the documentary Betsy and Herb. In 2011, he received the James Beard Award for the essay My Mom Couldn't Cook. At GQ, he received the National Magazine Award for feature writing in 1995 and then again in 1996. At Esquire, two of his many stories that stand out for me. The Falling Man was a controversial meditation in precise and poetic prose of the photo of an impossibly poised man as he fell 150 miles an hour off the North Tower of the World Trade Center at 9:41 a.m. on September 11th, 2001. But it's kind of like the Beatle lyric. A crowd of people turned away, but Tom just had to look and write. Another piece, Can You Say Hero, was a Valentine to cardigan-clad children's TV show host Mr. Rogers. It inspired the movie A Beautiful Day in the Neighborhood, in which American Treasure Fred Rogers was played by American Treasure Tom Hanks. Tom Juneau has now written a book called In the Days of My Youth, I Was Told What It Means to Be a Man, a memoir. It's about his larger-than-life dad, Big Lou Janot, so the polar opposite of Fred that they could have starred in a buddy movie together. The book is beautifully written, as is all of Tom's journalism. It's the journey of a son seeking the family history of a family who didn't know it had a history. It's got a lot of noir in it, but it also finds a light. I quickly finished this brick of a book, often laughing, often crying, and now I can't stop talking about it to my friends who love books, and luckily all of them do. Welcome to Ye Gods, Tom Janot.
12: Well, thank you so much for having me, and thank you so much for saying such kind words about my book. Appreciate it.
11: You're very welcome. And, you know, I just finished rewatching Beautiful Day in the Neighborhood, which we'll get to in a little bit. But I want to talk about an incredibly interesting character, your dad, who you write about in this book. And I want, for people who haven't read the book yet, please just describe for me the visual impact that he had when he came into a room. You said, you wrote, he had a talent for connecting with people across a room he entered, male and female alike, men because they saw him as an ideal or a rival, women because they saw him seeing them. As someone who watched him come into rooms, what was this like?
12: I am sitting at an oak desk, you know, with a varnished top. My father was browner than the top of this desk. I mean, he was sort of a professional tanner. I mean, he worked super, super hard at that. You know, he had a body like Charles Atlas. And he never, and as he bragged about it, he never worked on it. He always bragged, never touched a weight. It was all, you know, in my father's sort of self mythology, he was just handed this body. There was just no one like him. He had freakishly green eyes that burned when he was flirting, and burned when he was angry, and burned when he was drinking, which was often. And he, you know, dressed not just to the nines, but he dressed to show off his tan and his eyes and his teeth, which were false. And he just was, you know, I've never really seen, other than movie stars, a person who looked like my dad. My father had this way of speaking where he would pause, he would draw out a sentence with a pause in the middle. I guess there's a technical word for that, which is the caesura. There'd be a caesura, there'd be a beat in the middle of all his sentences, and then he would land them with a particular italicized emphasis. Look at me. Look at this body. Have you ever seen a body like this? And it was those beats, and they were there, you know, all the time. He didn't, you know, I have heard people speak, and I've heard, you know, famous people speak, you know, very, very charismatic people speak. No one worked as hard at that as my dad did.
11: You write about the central presumption of his life was that he knew the secret of being a man. And he had kind of an entire belief system. Could you describe for us what were some of the tenets of these beliefs?
12: So I gave the eulogy at his funeral. And, you know, one of the things, I mean, what was interesting about the funeral was it was a completely secular event. I didn't invite a priest to speak. We sang The Summer Wind instead of How Great Thou Art. You know, it was a completely and intentionally secular litany. But one of the reasons for that was that my father had this belief system. And the thing that was really interesting about his belief system was that it was incredibly superficial. You know, the turtleneck is the most flattering thing a man can wear. Always wear white to the face. There is nothing like a fresh burn. If you're going to be a bear, be a grizzly. You know, and so he had one after another, but he believed them with such fervor that they were an actual belief system.
11: Your mom was Catholic, and she would take you to Catholic service. He would join you two for Christmas and Easter. But otherwise, you describe him in religious terms as a pagan existentialist sun worshiper.
12: and he was. I mean, he would even say stuff that was overtly pagan. You had to prove yourself worthy of the ocean in order to be worthy of him. And he would take handfuls of salt water and put it in his mouth and spit it out and then say, "Nectar of the gods." You know, I've written about him several times, but, you know, I've come to understand him. And, you know, the level of self-creation that my dad undertook is the thing, I think, that with my dad, that a lot of people sort of, even then, came to respect, that he was a completely self-created human being, the way he spoke, the way he dressed, the way he looked. I mean, my father grew up hard and tough in Brooklyn. And, you know, one of the things that he talked about frequently is that he did not have a viable male authority figure in his life. And so the viable male authority figures that he learned everything from were also self-created. Cary Grant, Fred Astaire, Clark Gable, all of these guys, my father would go to the movies and study them. And he wound up, you know, he wound up dressing like Fred Astaire. He wound up talking like Cary Grant. And he wound up treating women like his idol, Clark Gable. And it was a belief system that he passed on. I mean, much, much more, much, much more than religion.
11: It seems like he's a guy who made a great first impression to everybody. But to those closest to him, at some point, there begins to be a sense of suspicion that you have as a child, that there's something darker, and then you begin to find clues.
12: Right.
11: The first is he asks you if you want to get a hot fudge sundae.
12: Yeah, I was probably 5 years old. And my father asked me one day, "How would you like a hot fudge sundae?" And I was like, "Oh my God! Of course! What 5 or 6 year old doesn't want a hot fudge sundae?" Do you know who has the best hot fudge sundaes? "No, Dad, I don't. But I'd sure like to go." "Well, I'm going to take you to the place where they make the best hot fudge sundaes." So, you know, we dress up, he dresses up, and we go out together in his red Thunderbird convertible. And we head out to Southampton, where there's a place called Act 4. But on the way, we stop at the home of a woman. And the woman, you know, has a drink ready for him, not a hot fudge sundae. And I have to step outside to the swing set in the back of the woman's house with her dog, which was a dachshund. And there's a point where I'm sitting on the swings with the dog and I have to go back to the house because I'm not big enough to swing by myself. I don't know how to get started swinging. So I go back to the house to ask my father to help me. And I look in the house and there's nobody and the door is locked. And those are the kind of experiences that I have as a kid where I know that something is up or down or something. So there's something that is happening that violates the thing that my father asked of us even more than love, which was belief. To believe in him, to believe in his precepts, to believe in his scruples, to believe in him as a role model. That's what my father wanted from all of us, but especially his sons, my brother Michael and myself. And yet there would be these things that were happening where I knew that something was wrong. And I was quite aware of that as a kid.
11: You describe yourself as being, you and your two siblings, the sickliest, the weakest, that you had bronchitis as a child, that these were attributes distressing to a father who emphasizes manliness.
12: Yeah. On the one hand, I very much wanted to be like my dad. On the other, I knew I couldn't be like my dad. Why? Because my dad made my mom cry all the time, reliably. And so he made me cry as well. Some of it was anger at him. Some of it was fear. But some of it was just this feeling that I couldn't possibly be the son that he wanted me to be because he wasn't setting the right example.
11: You then take on the notion of the one who's assigned to be keeping your parents together. So every time they fight, or every time you hear your mom threaten to divorce your dad, it must be a referendum on your role.
12: Sure, your very existence gets threatened by what you regard as a failure. The role that you have is to keep your parents together. The other role that I had was to be my mom's confidant. And, you know, those roles are by nature conflicting. I had to find a sort of counterweight to my dad's dominance by investigating his life and learning his secrets. I was the family spy. I was the family snoop. I was not yet the family snitch, because a snitch has to actually spill the beans. I never spilled the beans. When I was 16, my dad came home one day with a Samsonite briefcase. And when my father and my mother went out to the track later that week, I pulled the briefcase out. I opened it knowing that I was going to see something I shouldn't. And by God, I did. There was a stack of very, not just explicit, but very intense Super 8 pornography and two enormous rubber dildos. As I saw myself, I was supposed to keep my parents together. And yet when I opened that briefcase, I acquired the power to blow their marriage apart. There's a moment when I'm watching one of the films that he had in the briefcase, when I'm watching it down in the basement using the old home movie projector, and the film jams, and I smell smoke, and the old celluloid burns, and the film snaps. And once again, I have this choice. What do I do? Do I throw the film out and sort of dare my dad to say anything? Or do I, you know, act like the good boy, spend hours threading the broken film back onto the reel? That power was way too much for a 16-year-old to possess, you know? So my father never had to say to me, "Hey, kid, don't tell your mother what you saw. Don't tell your mother what happened." Nobody ever had to say that to me.
11: That's Tom Janot. His memoir, In the Days of My Youth, I Was Told What It Means to Be a Man, chronicles his tumultuous relationship with his father. After the break, how Tom's being sent by Esquire magazine to Pittsburgh for a celebrity interview resulted in a life-changing encounter with a man who was the opposite of Tom's devilish dad, beloved TV host, Mr. Rogers. This is Ye Gods. I'm Scott Carter.

0: I remember sitting in strategy discussions where we're talking about, well, what do we do with all this cerium? What do we do with all this lanthanum?
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4: Welcome back to Ye Gods. I'm Scott Carter. My guest is Tom Janot, who's famously profiled such celebrities as Tony Curtis, Frank Sinatra Jr., and Kevin Spacey. In 1996, he wrote the Esquire cover story, Can You Say Hero?, about the PBS host, Mr. Rogers, which inspired the 2019 film A Beautiful Day in the Neighborhood. That was directed by Mariel Heller from a script by Noah Harpster and Micah Fitzerman Blue. Tom Hanks played Fred Rogers, and Widow's Bay star Matthew Reese played the Esquire journalist assigned to profile him. You'll now hear why Reese's character in the movie is not named Tom Janot. After I read your magnificent book, then I read the Esquire piece, where it's you with Fred Rogers, made me cry, made my wife cry. And then I watch A Beautiful Day in the Neighborhood. And what astounds me about it that I want to get from you is here you see on a screen, and you see it first, not in some tiny cassette or something. You see it on a giant screen, full sound. It has a tremendous effect upon you, whereby you leave the theater and go to a park bench and you're in tears. Tell me about the experience of seeing this, because it's about, and Tom Hanks said this, even though it's supposed to be a movie about Fred Rogers, it's about the journalist played by Matthew Reese. It's his movie. So it's your movie, but it's also, they bring in your dad, but it's not either really you or really your dad, but it still impacts you.
5: So when the two screenwriters who were writing the screenplay for A Beautiful Day in the Neighborhood first called me to tell me about that they had finished, you know, finally finished the screenplay and that they were satisfied with it. That, you know, they said that they really liked it, but they also asked me to give it a chance. And I was like, well, what do you mean by give it a chance? And they said, well, everything that's in there about you and Fred and your relationship is true. And everything that's in there about your family is made up. So I decided to give it a chance, and I asked them ultimately to change the name of the character in there from Tom Janot to Lloyd Vogel. They changed it to Lloyd Vogel. I don't know what sort of meaning Lloyd Vogel has for Micah and Noah. They all did an incredible job of taking, you know, an almost non-narrative magazine story and turning it into a movie, you know, that had a narrative. But you know, there's a little bit of a cost of doing that, and that certain things become narrative that really, you know, didn't happen, such as the father leaving the family when the mother has cancer and those kinds of things.
4: But what fascinates me is, though it's not your life and they're changing the name at your wish, there's a truth that they get at that you complete. It goes to your heart to the point where you see the movie three times. And what I'm wondering as I look at the chronology is the Esquire article comes out in 98. Your dad's still alive. But then the movie doesn't come out until 2019, I think it is.
5: Yeah.
4: Okay, you start writing this book in 2015. So you've started, but you're only about halfway when the movie comes out. I can't imagine that seeing this and processing the whole thing, did you meet with the writers before they did the first draft?
5: Yeah, I sure did. In 2014, I went out to LA and told them the story of my life. And that, it was a really interesting moment because it was the first time I had told the story whole. You know, I had written about my dad for GQ in a story called My Father's Fashion Tips, which was, I mean, an overt attempt by me to restore my dad to the celebrity that he had always craved and had never gotten. And the story kind of came very close to actually achieving that. It sort of made my dad a legendary figure without ever saying that he was a self-created or a mythological character. It sort of allowed him that. And then I, you know, wrote a story for Esquire about his singing, but I'd never really sat down with somebody and told them the whole story of my growing up until in 2014, I sat with the two screenwriters and they asked me about it. And I'm sort of stunned by this sitting here because I've never really, until this moment, I've never put two and two together. I've never said, oh my God, I tell the story to Micah and Noah in 2014 and I start the book less than a year later.
4: But there's one thing that I've just read your book. Now I read the Esquire piece. Now I see the movie. And there's a scene 2/3 of the way through where the character based on you is beginning to have a lot of things unravel and has a kind of nightmare dream sequence that ends with your character based on you blacking out and waking up in the bedroom of the Rogers home, hearing Fred and his wife Joanne play a classical music piece together. And I've just read your book and I go back to it and I find the paragraph where you talk about your reaction when your brother Michael calls you to tell you that your dad is dead. And that's the moment you describe almost an exact thing that's in the book. And I thought he must have talked to the screenwriters, and this might have been something he shared, because they have you collapsing. You talk about falling down and being just overcome. And they use this with Fred Rogers, but that wasn't the context in your life. It was the context of when you learned that your father died.
5: Well, this is why I like doing interviews, because you learn about yourself in a way that it's out of your control to a certain degree, and it can be really rewarding on that level. Like, I've never put together Noah and Micah's talk with me about my life and about my dad with me writing the book, and I definitely have never put two and two together with what you were just talking about, with that moment when my brother Michael calls me to tell me that my dad has died, finds a kind of a resonance in the movie, in that scene where Matthew Reese, you know, passes out. But I guess that's why I reacted to the movie as I did. I went and saw that movie in the Sony building in the like 26th floor private screening room that they have in that building in New York City. Other than the guy who was running the projector, I was the only person in that room. And I sat there just thinking, okay, I'm watching this movie. I like Micah. I like Noah. But it's really not about me. It's about this guy, Lloyd Vogel, who got into a fight with his dad at his sister's wedding. That's not me. So, you know, I'm getting a pass from this movie. I'm going to enjoy it. I'm going to take it, you know, for what it's worth, and then I'm going to go home. But instead, I see the movie, and I know immediately that it's about me, and that I'm in it, and that Matthew has somehow, you know, captured some sort of essence in me that I didn't even intend for him to capture. Now, I'm sure that a lot of people who have had movies made about them have had an experience somewhat like that. But I can tell you that there hasn't been anything quite like it in my life before or since, where you sort of see yourself on the screen and you're being confronted with yourself on the screen, and it just demolished me. And I went outside afterwards to the park. You know, there's a park right outside the Sony building, and I'm sitting there on a hot summer's day between two homeless guys, and I'm on this bench, and I feel, you know, as lost as they do. You know, I feel kinship with these guys because I've just been stripped bare on the screen back in this building. And then I look down like 26th Street or whatever it was. It's a very, very sunny day. And I see this bald head that's caught the light. And it's walking and it's walking and it's walking. And I can't take my eyes off it. And he walks up to me. He goes, "Tom, what are you doing here?" And it's the editor who edited and assigned the Mr. Rogers story. It's David Granger, my editor at Esquire.
4: Wow.
5: Yeah. I mean, how that even happened, I don't know.
4: But what says so much to me about the core of your character is that you're watching something. I mean, there are so many examples of people who feel like they're the biopic of their existence was a travesty, are mad at it. What fascinates me about the complexity of your reaction is you're watching something, you see that it's, in a way, it's a travesty, in a way. But the travesty's getting to a truth that is hitting you in the gut. And you're not blaming the movie makers. You're not blaming Micah and Noah or Marielle or Tom Hanks or Matthew. You went through a period, did you not, where Matthew was trailing you? Or did he spend time with you the way that you spent time with Frank Sinatra Jr., Tony Curtis? And what's it like being the guy who's observed versus what you've been doing all your professional life, which is you've been the observer?
5: I mean, that whole experience of that movie, you know, it's a turning of the tables. And I spent some time with Matthew in 2018 when they were, you know, preparing to film the movie in Pittsburgh. Matthew's a great and successful actor for a reason, which is that he just like sucked up like all my mannerisms. He sucked out the way I bobbed my head around. There's so much of it that is me. It was shocking and stunning.
4: Tom, there's a section in your book I'd love for you to read to us. You're riding the bus home after a Christmas visit with your dad. A woman sitting next to you asks, "How have your holidays been?" And you tell her what you've just gone through with your family. And then she asks, "Why aren't you angry with him?" You say you're writing a book about him. Isn't that angry enough? And she says, "Well, you might be angry when you write about him, but definitely not when you talk about him." Can you read what you told her next?
5: Sure. I'd be glad to. "Why do I love music so much? Because of my dad. Why do I love language so much? Because of my dad. Why am I a writer in the first place? Because of my dad. I took so much from him. I owe so much to him. And when I respond to the world, I am often responding through him, for better and for worse. He taught me how to live, man. And he gave me permission to enjoy life. He might not have been a good man, but he was an elemental one. And I feel his presence when I eat, when I drink, when I make love, when I breathe.
6: anger never had a chance. When I was a little boy, I say with something like bravado, my father took me out to the ocean, and when we got past the breakers, he would say, "It's so clean you can drink it." Then he'd scoop handfuls of water into his mouth. I thought the ocean belonged to him. So, a woman says, that's what narcissists do. So how can I be angry at him? I ask. He gave me the ocean.

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5: Welcome back to Ye Gods. I'm Scott Carter. I'm talking with ESPN senior writer Tom Janeau, who's contributed to GQ, Esquire, and The Atlantic. As we conclude our conversation, Tom describes what it's been like to hear readers' reactions to his family's secrets and what his dad's legacy means to him. A couple of months ago, before I read the New York Times interview with you, when this was about to be published, I had never heard of Lou Janeau. Now I will never forget him.
6: I appreciate that. When I've been out on the road promoting the book and selling the book, I've been frequently asked, what would your father make of the book? And it's a difficult question. On the one hand, my father kept his secrets really closely. So I can't kid myself. I can't say that, dad would have loved the book. But on the other hand, my father was an unusual man and a self-created man. And the man that he wanted to be was a man who would live forever. I mean, one of the things that that made burying him difficult is we had no plans, like whatsoever. He refused to talk about funeral plans. Why did he refuse to talk about funeral plans? Because he didn't think he was going to die. And so the idea of living beyond his span of years on earth in the pages of the book, I don't know if it's an ironic payoff or just a payoff that comes from a son's heart. I don't know. But the payoff is there. And the fact that people are reading the book and that we're talking about my father right now as if he's still with us. That's important to me, and I sort of hope that it would be important to him, too.
5: There's one more quote, and then I've got three questions, and then I'm so grateful for your time. This has really been wonderful. At one point in the book, you say about your dad, he was not meant for happiness, perhaps, as hard as this is to say. He didn't deserve happiness. He tried and he tried. He just never got there. And as I reread that sentence, I thought, what would Fred say about someone not deserving happiness?
6: Oh, Fred would disagree with that, I think. I think that Fred would disagree with that plain-spokenly and forthrightly. So I talk with Fred about my dad a lot. And in our correspondence, our email correspondence was voluminous. And a lot of those emails are about my dad. And a lot of those emails from Fred would say and would be at pains to remind me that my father loved me and was proud of me. He, I think, was one of the people that ultimately, I think, convinced me of that.

0: You know, I had always felt that my father's love for me, my father's love for anyone, I would say, was not unconditional. They came with conditions, and the conditions had to do with, you know, how well you fulfilled his vision. But Fred did say, and said often, that your father loved you and was proud of you. And I think that the implicit message in there was that the love was unconditional, and that unconditional love was in itself a form of grace. So I think that Fred not only would disagree with me, but did disagree with me. But yeah, I mean, there is that whole, the final thrust of the book is rather religious in nature. I say at the end that I reject Christianity. This is a message. This is in a letter to my father. I reject Christianity because I reject any religion that would put you, Dad, in hell. And that's true. But there's for all my strenuous rejection, there is almost a liturgical rhythm to that epilogue. And I'm curious to see where we go from here and with your questions. Okay.
1: Do you think Fred believed in hell?
0: I definitely do not think that Fred believed in hell. Because I think that, to me, hell is man's most monstrous invention. It's a monstrous, yes, and evil invention that has, yep, been used for the purpose of evil throughout our history. So I don't think that Fred, a good man, would subscribe to the idea that God's final design is ultimately monstrous.
1: So many aspects of this book are stories that you've been carrying with you, not sharing with anyone. As you go out on promotional tours, as you do interviews on podcasts or television shows, what's it been like sharing, and does it change what's still inside of you about your dad?
0: Everywhere I go, you know, I hear from somebody who feels that either I've told their story or that, you know, my story represents a sort of generational journey. You know, there's a lot of guys who came out of World War II. I think my father was unique in a lot of ways, but there are a lot of guys who were self-created, who took the opportunity to be self-created and almost carried a mythological sense of themselves. And, you know, the people who have been affected by that, for better and for worse, not just for World War II generation men, but for men of all ages and of all stripes. You know, as Michael Corleone says to Fredo in Godfather II, it's not easy being a son, Fredo. It's not easy being a son. And so I hear from people a lot who have not found it easy to be a son. And in one of the first public engagements I had about this book, it was at the 92nd Street Y in New York, and I noticed a much older man waiting at the end of the line. And he came up to me and he said, I read your book and I started writing a letter to my dad last night. I mean, the man must have been 85 years old. And he said that he had just started writing a letter to his dad. And he goes, you know what the first sentence was? And I was like, no, tell me. And he said, dear dad, why did you always piss on my parade? And this is a guy, I mean, he was at the end of his life and he was still trying to exercise that demon. And you ask me what I learn about my dad and myself from going through that process. And the thing that I learn is that it is a process. I mean, as you said before, I mean, there are things that before I wrote this book, I never told another living soul. Now I'm sitting at the front of a bookstore and telling a crowd of people about it, and they're asking questions about it. I didn't know how that was going to feel, and I didn't know how that was going to be. But I can tell you that it is a fortifying event in my life. I feel that the effort that it took to write this book is worthwhile. I felt that it was justified, and I felt that it's made not just me stronger, but the people who have read it stronger. And I'll take that.
1: Your father's an undeniably strong influence in your consciousness. He's embedded within you. Fred's also embedded. You've said you've never thought of writing fiction, but it seems to me there must be a de facto dialogue in your consciousness sometimes between what Lou would say and what Fred would say in response to Lou as you are making a decision.
0: Well, as it happens, I am writing fiction and I am writing a novel. And I do think, once again, I've learned a lot from doing this entire conversation, but once again, I'm learning something new, which is, I do wonder if the fiction that I'm writing, which does not include Fred Rogers as a character or Lou Janot as a character, and yet, because I know where I want the book to go, I do wonder if the book is representing something of a dialogue between Fred Rogers and Lou Janot.
1: Let us finish the last two of the three questions I ask everyone. Is there a quote that keeps returning to you because in challenging times it comforts you?
0: In the Old Testament, there is a point where God is looking for Moses. And I'm not biblically well-versed enough to get this exactly right, but God is looking for Moses. And he says, Moses, where are you? And Moses says, here I am, or here am I. I believe it says in some of the translations. But what he's saying is not just, hey, I'm over here. He's saying, I'm ready for what you ask of me. And I think of that a lot. I was even going to get, after the book came out, I was even going to get a t-shirt with that on it. So, yeah, I think about that a lot.
1: Is there a work of art that has had such impact on you that if the whole world were to experience it, the world would be a better place?
0: It's a huge question because, music means a great, great deal to me. And, literature means a great, great deal to me. But I think of there's a poem by Sharon Olds. It's called I Go Back to May 1937. I read it a lot, and I think it would be great for people. And I think it certainly speaks to me in a way that when I needed it, it allowed me to go on with my book. If you want me to read it, I'll read it. It's not long.
1: Yeah, I would love for you to read it.
0: Sure. Okay, it's called I Go Back to May 1937. I see them standing at the formal gates of their colleges. I see my father strolling out under the ochre sandstone arch, the red tiles glinting like bent plates of blood behind his head. I see my mother with a few light books at her hip, standing at the pillar made of tiny bricks, the wrought iron gate still open behind her, its sword tips aglow in the May air. They are about to graduate. They are about to get married. They are kids. They are dumb. All they know is they are innocent. They would never hurt anybody. I want to go up to them and say, stop, don't do it. She's the wrong woman. He's the wrong man. You are going to do things you cannot imagine you would ever do. You are going to do bad things to children. You are going to suffer in ways you have not heard of. You are going to want to die. I want to go up to them there in the May sunlight and say it. her hungry, pretty face turning to me, her pitiful, beautiful, untouched body, his arrogant, handsome face turning to me, his pitiful, beautiful, untouched body. But I don't do it. I want to live. I take them up like the male and female paper dolls and bang them together at the hips like chips of flint, as if to strike sparks from them. I say, do what you are going to do, and I will tell about it.
1: Not only is that overwhelmingly beautiful, but also I completely get why it resonates so much for you.
0: Yeah. You know, there's a certain bravery and desperation with her looking back at the moment that her parents first met, you know, and wanting to say, don't do it, but also saying, I want to live. I mean, this just rips me up. So
1: this conversation has been everything that I hoped it would be. And give myself an assignment to be reading so much of your work. And I have a stack of articles that I have not gotten to yet, but I am anxious to. I can't wait for this novel to appear.
0: Decided to take a crack at it. You know, I've been wanting to do it since I was like 18.
1: Because I just heard you very recently in a video where you said, I've never thought about fiction.
0: Yeah.
1: In a podcast. And so I'm glad to hear this, because it also, I think, means the burden of the true account has been lifted, and it's allowing for other things to come in.
0: There's no question that I could not have written or even really contemplated a novel unless I had gotten this book done. I was actually writing a novel in 2015 that I really liked and might go back to one day. Not right away, but might go back to one day. But I abandoned it because I realized that if I didn't write this book right then, if I didn't start like tomorrow, it was never going to be, and it had to be. And now I'm free to write kind of what I want to write. And I think that challenging yourself is good. And I'm definitely challenging myself right now after writing this book.
1: I think your dad would say you're playing with house money.
0: He would definitely say exactly that.
1: Tom Chenow, this has been such a pleasure, and I thank you very much.
0: Scott, thank you so much. I learned so much during the course of this conversation, so I'm really appreciative of that.
1: Tom Chenow's memoir, In the Days of My Youth, I Was Told What It Means to Be a Man, is available from Penguin Random House. 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And what's the worst that you think would happen if they were to be revealed? I would love you to tell us about this. 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Next week on Ye Gods, nearing our one-year anniversary, I talk to NPR's No Small Endeavor host, Lee C. Camp. He and I will discuss his latest book, Scandalous Witness, A Little Political Manifesto for Christians. Ye Gods is created by a pantheon of ye gods and goddesses. Executive producer Dawson McCraw, co-executive producer Selena Lauterer, producer Robin Rose Valentine, editors Richard Chinqui and Mike Canary, music composer Carmen Borgia, production assistants Alexis Bradley Banks and Hannah Ponturo, consigliere Roy Seekoff. 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I'm Scott Carter, and you can watch my TEDx talk, Indivisible, on YouTube. 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
3: 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August 16th, 1977, Elvis Presley dies at his home in Graceland, allegedly a result of an overdose from prescription drugs.
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1: I'm Christopher Kimball, and this is Milk Street Radio. 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
2: I would put it as one of our riskiest categories.
1: The hazards lurking in your kitchen. 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

0: Live from NPR News in Washington, I'm Windsor Johnston. Flooding remains a major threat in Indiana after severe storms hit parts of the Midwest. Samantha Horton of member station WFYI reports at least six people have been killed, including a four-year-old boy.
1: The White River continued to swell Saturday as more rain came pouring down. Projections indicate water could rise more than 20 feet in some areas. The city of Indianapolis erected floodgates to try to contain the water. But for some communities, prevention was futile. Lisa Lamont has lived in her house near the White River for more than 40 years. She said as the water crept up to her house that this is the worst she has ever experienced.
2: We've never been flooded out before. Usually it came up maybe to our driveway.
1: President Trump approved federal aid to assist in the emergency response efforts. For NPR News, I'm Samantha Horton in Indianapolis.
0: President Trump's envoy, Jared Kushner, will try to advance the ceasefire agreement in Gaza during a trip to Egypt today. NPR's Daniel Estrin reports Israel recently rejected a plan for Gaza backed by Trump.
3: Kushner is traveling to the region with Tony Blair and Nikolai Mladenov, top officials on Trump's Board of Peace. They're meeting Egyptian officials to discuss next steps for Gaza. Hamas's top leader is meeting separately with Egyptian officials. On Monday, Kushner and the Board of Peace officials head to Israel to meet Prime Minister Benjamin Netanyahu and discuss Israel's concerns about their 15-point proposal for Gaza. That's according to a Board of Peace official speaking anonymously ahead of the meeting. Netanyahu has rejected the proposal, which calls for Hamas to give up their weapons in exchange for Israel withdrawing from Gaza. Hamas and Israel don't agree on who should make the first move. Daniel Estrin, NPR News, Tel Aviv.
0: Walmart and other big retailers are set to report their earnings this week, giving us a glimpse at how consumer demand is shaping the economy. NPR's Rafael Nam has a look at the week ahead on Wall Street.
4: For the most part, consumers continue to spend. And that's important given how critical consumer spending is to the U.S. economy. We'll get another glimpse into household finances when Walmart and Target report earnings. And investors will also keep a close eye on the minutes from the latest Federal Reserve meeting. The minutes are becoming even more important at a time when Fed Chair Kevin Warsh is paring down communications with markets. Warsh believes that gives the Fed flexibility to act as needed, and that the Fed doesn't need to telegraph its movements. But it does leave markets less certain about the Fed's thinking. Hence, the eagerness to look at the minutes from the meeting. Rafael Nam, NPR News.
0: This is NPR. A 46-year-old man has been charged in an attack on a woman and a security officer during services at a New York City synagogue. NPR's Twahli Saikautel reports the incident was captured on video.
5: Larry Montez is from a neighborhood in the Bronx, but on Friday, he was recorded in a live stream video attacking a woman during prayers at Central Synagogue on Manhattan's Upper East Side. Police Commissioner Jessica Tisch, who wrote on social media that she grew up in the synagogue, said a place of worship should never be a crime scene. Mayor Zoran Mamdani says every New Yorker must be able to observe their religion without fear of violence, but new police data released this month show crimes targeting Jewish people is on the rise. Dwahli Saikautel, NPR News, New York.
0: Preservationists have until Tuesday to respond to the Trump administration's emergency Supreme Court appeal over President Trump's $400 million White House ballroom. Chief Justice John Roberts set the deadline after the administration asked the justices to keep construction moving while the case is appealed. A federal appeals court ruled Trump lacked congressional approval for the project. That ruling is temporarily on hold, but an order stopping construction is scheduled to take effect on August 21st. The administration argues the project also involves national security upgrades and says stopping the work could cause significant delays. I'm Windsor Johnston, NPR News in Washington.
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7: This is Mo Street Radio from PRX, and I'm your host, Christopher Kimball. Here's the truth about foodborne illnesses. You almost can't escape them.
8: Historically, we've looked at somewhere around 50 million cases a year.
7: On today's show, two food safety experts uncover the bacterial breeding grounds hiding in your kitchen.
9: Sponges are risky because they hold on to water, and water is what bacteria need to grow. Now you've got food and water, and it's a bacterial paradise.
7: The raw truth about food safety and what you can do about it, that's coming up later in the show. But first, we're taking a cross-country road trip with George Motes. George is a burger expert who spent more than two decades seeking out the very best hamburgers in the country. His guidebook is called Hamburger America. George, welcome back to Milk Street.
10: Oh, thanks for having me on.
7: So let's start at the very beginning. Where did the hamburger come from?
10: Well, it's a bit nebulous. Somewhere in the 1880s, 1890s, the hamburger was ethnic German food. But when it came from Germany, it came as ground beef that was cooked somehow and served on a plate with gravy and onions and usually potatoes. And it was eaten with a knife and a fork. And there were state fairs going on in the 1870s, 1880s, 1890s. And at state fairs, you'd go and you'd look at cattle, you'd look at farm equipment, but you'd also eat. And there were food stalls that were selling ethnic foods, like the hot dog. The hot dog predates the hamburger by, I believe, about 7 to 10 years. It was a Frankfurter, also ethnic food from Germany, that was served on bread, and it was portable. And I imagine that all these people who were selling the hamburger steak with a knife and a fork saw the hot dog walk by and said, why don't we put this on bread? Right. And it seems so obvious, but that's exactly, we do know that there are about 7 claims to the invention of the hamburger, and every one of those claims, with the exception of one, comes from a state fair.
7: So was the cheeseburger something that happened early on in the history of the hamburger?
10: No, cheese came later. Cheese was not introduced to the hamburgers, as far as we know, until the early 1920s, probably around 1922, 23 in Los Angeles. And specifically, at a place called the Right Spot in Pasadena, California, a guy named a kid named Lionel Sternberger. The story was that he was trying to hide a burnt patty, and so he put some cheese on top, melted it on top, and it hid the burnt part of the patty, and the cheeseburger was born.
7: That's interesting. So why do you think some of these places have been around a long time and, you know, never made it in the big leagues and other ones became franchises? What differentiates the small one-off burger joint versus McDonald's?
10: Well, there's obviously the big chains. Those are the ones who started actually as small mom and pops. But there's also local chains, which is a burger restaurant that only exists in a region or just in a city alone, one town, you know, 17, 18 units in one city. A lot of times it has to do with the fact that that burger didn't get out of that region because it wasn't popular outside the region. A perfect example would be the loose meat sandwich, which technically is not a hamburger, but it is chopped, you know, ground meat that's cooked somehow, usually steamed, and served on a bun with mustard, pickle, and onion. And it has the same flavor profile as a hamburger, but I think because it's so odd to some people, it's a loose, crumbled sandwich that never really left the state of Iowa.
7: Now, lots of burgers just have different, like, Hatch chilies on top. There's the olive burger from Schlenker's. So that's just one way of coming up with a different burger, is a different salsa or relish on top.
10: Right. So I like to talk about method also, because anybody can take a well-cooked patty and put something on top of it. Put avocado, and now it's a California burger. You put pineapple, now it's a Hawaiian burger. I like to talk about method, though, because there's so many places in America where it's not about the toppings, it's about how it's cooked. I know a place in Wisconsin that poaches burgers. There are so many different methods for making a burger that seems to be more exciting than just a topping.
7: So what's the concept with something simmered in water or poached versus griddling it? It just has a cleaner, simpler flavor. It doesn't have all the Maillard reaction. What's the argument for the poached or the simmered in water burger?
10: Whenever you cook beef in a pan, you have obviously rendered beef fat comes out, right, and that mixes in with it water content, making it basically making a broth. You're not getting the Maillard reaction or the flame licked flavor of cooking on a flame grill, but you're definitely going to get something that's very, very beefy.
7: Are there different schools of thought about how thick the patty should be. I know I actually prefer the thinner side, but is that a key dividing line in the world of hamburgers?
10: Yeah, I mean, it's the original American hamburger was tiny. It was probably around an ounce to an ounce and a half. An ounce and a half would have been pushing it. Oh, yeah. And they were served usually on whatever bread they could find, which in that case would have been a small like dinner roll. The original burgers were small and thin because they were sold usually to people who were working at factories. And people who were working at factories had very little time to eat. So burger operators realized in the very beginning that if you take a portion ball of beef and you smash it thin with a back of a spatula, it cooks unbelievably fast. And so we have the smash burger. That's how the smash burger was invented, which arguably is the very, very first way for making a burger.
7: So the Juicy Lucy is an actual burger at Matt's Bar. You want to tell that story? I didn't know the origins of it.
10: Yeah, so the origin story was that there was a guy ran into Matt's Bar in Minneapolis and said, give me something special. So the owner said, I'll make you a burger. Sure, and he came up with an idea where he took two patties and he put a piece of cheese between the two and pinched both patties together so the cheese was locked inside. When he cooked the burger, the cheese became this molten goo inside. And, of course, it burned the customer's face, I'm sure, right away. It's more of a science experiment than anything else. And apparently he screamed out, that's one Juicy Lucy. So they decided to call it that and put it on the menu, but they spelled it wrong. So if anybody who spells it with an I, J-U-I-C-Y, they don't know what they're talking about.
7: They're idiots. What do they know?
10: What do they know? They're not appreciating hamburger history.
7: Absolutely. What about the square burger? Where did that come from?
10: The square burger, wow, it's very specific to Ohio, and specifically at a place called The Spot in Sydney, Ohio. QP, I think, has square patties as well, QP in Lima, Ohio. And it was because the machine that they make these patties on extrudes the beef in a square loaf, and they just slice it off. They're not actually hand-formed. White Castle did actually do it for reasons of placement on the grill because they wanted to maximize all the space on the griddle. You can't just make one White Castle burger. You have to make, I think it's 30 at a time, to make the whole system work.
7: Because you need to produce a certain quantity every day to make your margins or what?
10: No, but just because if you only make one, it won't taste the same as if you made 30 because there's a lot of action going on there. There's more beef grease being rendered. There's more steam being produced. Huh. And it's a strange science project. I don't know if you know this, but the White Castle burgers, they're not flipped. They put them down and they put the bun on top of the raw patty. And those holes that are in the patty actually help to steam the patty all the way through. Huh. They're never flipped.
7: I didn't know that. So what about smashing onions into burgers like at Johnny's and El Reno?
10: That's one of my favorite ways to make a burger. And it was by accident. It was a very entrepreneurial burger man in El Reno, Oklahoma, in 1922, was responding to people being out of work in his railroad town because of a huge railroad strike. And he decided to just extend his beef supply by smashing thin sliced onions, the same volume to the beef, it was one-to-one, into his patty. And he ended up creating an incredible burger accidentally. And, of course, it never left. It stuck around. The strike only lasted 5 weeks, but the burger has been around for 103 years.
7: Yeah, that sounds really good. So where are we today? Has somebody invented something really very different in the last 10 years, or these are mostly older traditions?
10: No, there's not a whole lot of innovation in these hamburgers right now. I mean, people are doing some interesting things. A lot of it's based on science and how they cook burgers. People are talking more about blends. But, I mean, honestly, all we're really trying to do is make the burger that we dream of. Sometimes when people walk into my restaurant, they eat the burger, old-timers will say, this is the burger I remember. Right. And that means a lot to me because that means we've gotten it right. Perfect example is that we did a burger from that's gone now. It's been gone for about 18 years now. Place I'm sure you know, the Yankee Doodle from New Haven, Connecticut. Mm-hmm. And that burger, the Doodle Burger, was a very specific burger that had a red relish that was served on the side in a small paper cup. And people who knew the burger when we served it at the restaurant would look at the little paper ramekin with the red thing on it and turn it upside down and squeeze it on top of the burger. And that's how you knew they were from New Haven.
7: It's always a good test to know if you're local. Yeah.
10: The burger was so accurate that we had a guy who went to Yale who came into the restaurant and he's the one who asked us to make the thing. I made him the test burger and he took one bite and cried.
7: Really?
10: And he said, you're going to make a lot of grown men cry.
7: And you're also going to make a lot of burgers. George, it's been a pleasure. Thank you. Thank you for coming back.
10: Thanks for having me again. Yeah. Appreciate it.
7: That was George Motes. Along with writing about burgers, he also runs a burger joint in New York City called Hamburger America. Now it's time to take your grilling calls with my special co-host, Genevieve Taylor. Genevieve is a live fire cooking expert, and her latest book is How to Barbecue, The Definitive Guide to Fire Cooking. Genevieve, welcome back to Milk Street.
11: Oh, it's fantastic to be back again.
7: Before we take a call, I have a question. Americans, or I should say North Americans, are very proud of our barbecue, and we think we invented it, even though we didn't. What's the biggest either point of contention between the UK and the United States about this? Or is there something you guys do in the UK that we don't do, or vice versa?
11: I think the thing about quote-unquote British barbecue is we don't really have like a long historical culture of barbecuing. I'm sat in Texas at the moment, and like the history of barbecue, you know, goes back such a long way. We don't have that in the UK. And to some degree, I think that allows us to make a lot of mistakes. There's a lot of bad barbecue in the UK, kind of burnt sausage, you know, and raw insides, that kind of thing. But it also allows us to kind of experiment with different cuisines, you know. British people are kind of culinary magpies because of our colonial history and so on. So we don't have that kind of cultural history where you have to do it like your grandmother did, because that's the way it's always done.
7: Do you do low and slow real barbecue, or are you mostly grilling?
11: Historically, in the UK, people mostly grill, but low and slow is getting a lot more popular. And I think a lot of food is better cooked a bit more slowly over fire rather than, you know, feeling like you have to rush it over a very high
7: heat.
11: That's
7: what I do. Like a chicken, I do it sort of medium low.
11: Yeah.
7: Because part of the reason is you can go away and come back and you haven't torched it.
11: Yeah, exactly.
7: And also it gets a nice outside crispy skin, even low and slow.
11: Yeah, of course it does. So I mean, when you're cooking kind of off the side, you can roast a chicken in a barbecue and get perfectly crispy skin just using the hot air, and it never has to necessarily see the direct flame, and you end up with a result that's more juicy and kind of cooked through, and, you know, none of that worry about it being burnt on the outside and raw in the middle.
7: You go out to refresh your gin and tonic and come back.
11: Yeah, exactly. You've got time to relax.
7: All right. Well, let's take a call.
11: Yeah, let's get going. I'm excited to hear the questions.
7: Welcome to Milk Street. Who's calling?
12: Hi, this is Willow.
7: How can we help you?
12: So I love grilling onions and corn, but I feel like I've hit a wall with veggies lately. Zucchini can often be too soft, and peppers are just kind of boring to me right now. Do you guys have any ideas about some new veggies I can try to grill and new ways to think about grilling them?
7: No, we have no ideas, right, Genevieve? We're fresh out. You know, new potatoes, small potatoes, pre-cooked somewhat, sweet potatoes pre-cooked, those are great. I just got back from Mexico, and every time they use tomatoes and onions, they always start on a comal or roasting them. So charring tomatoes and onions to make a salsa, for example, is something I do all the time. I think, you know, eggplant for baba ganoush, you can actually put it right on the coals or not, but you can, you know, cook the heck out of it until it looks like it's dead, and then open it up, and it's really creamy, and it makes a great dip. Broccolini, because those florets really get cool and dark and sort of charred, is great. Asparagus, of course. We did a guacamole a year ago. We did a sort of smoky guacamole where we grilled the avocado. And I was talking to someone in Oaxaca about it a couple of weeks ago, and they almost threw me out of their house. They said, never, ever do that. You want the fresh flavor of the avocado. The bishops got hold of me there on there. So I would not grill avocado anymore, but that's about it. Genevieve?
11: I have to say, I've never grilled an avocado. I think that would be all sorts of weird and mushy. But pretty much I've not met many vegetables that are not amazing over fire. So I'm a big fan of, you know, all those root vegetables. I'm a massive fan of kind of grilled carrots, parsnips. I don't know if that's quite a common thing here, but parsnips, like with a little bit of smoke, become the most delicious thing.
7: But you have to par cook them.
11: Absolutely.
7: Right?
11: Yeah. Rule of thumb that I like to use is the more dense and hard the vegetable, the more likely it is that you need to give them a parboil, quick cook before, and also think about cooking them over a lower heat for a bit longer. So don't like slam them over a direct grill, but cook them a little bit more indirectly. But yeah, and I think the trick for me with cooking vegetables over fire is just to you know, your peppers or whatever, they become a base layer in a kind of bigger concoction. So, you know, you add that lovely kind of rich sweetness from the peppers, but then build it into a whole dish by adding, you know, something fresh like scallions or herbs or something creamy like a burrata, or, you know, so build the entire dish around the grilled peppers. But it isn't just, you know, if you slap a grilled pepper on a plate, it's a, yeah, I would agree, it's a little bit dull. So it's about building layers of texture and flavour and colour and thinking of the whole dish that you're going to create.
12: Awesome. Thank you so much. That was so helpful.
11: Good.
7: Well, thanks for calling.
12: Thank you.
7: This is Milk Street Radio. Please don't burn your backyard dinner. Give us a ring. The number is 855-426-9843 or just email us at questions@milkstreetradio.com.
11: 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Who's calling?
13: Hi, my name is Joe.
11: Hi, Joe. How can we help you today?
13: Well, I'm hoping you can help me out with a question I have about grilling. The one thing I've never attempted on the grill was to make dessert. I'm wondering if you have any insight on how I could go about doing that.
11: Yeah, that's a really great question. So I personally love all those kind of stone fruits grilled. They're wonderful, you know, particularly if they're kind of really lovely and ripe. And but you do need to get your grill bars like squeaky clean, because nobody wants to eat a kind of peach that tastes of yesterday's sausage.
13: That's a very good point.
11: So, yeah, clean is really good when you're cooking dessert. So I would get your grill hot and really brush it down and take some time to kind of get the bars real clean. So actually, I would think about cooking them first, which is a bit controversial, but maybe get your grill bars real clean and cook your fruit first and then set it to one side so it's ready. Then move on to whatever it is else you're going to cook. And then you've got your wonderful kind of room temperature grilled fruit to finish, which would just be, you know, I like dessert simple, just fruit and cream or ice cream. You know, pineapple is amazing as well, actually, grilled.
13: Ooh. So we've got pineapple. Did you say apricot before?
11: Yeah, apricots. Any of those stone fruits like plums, peaches, nectarines.
7: Yeah, okay. I think the two things I would grill for that are pineapple, number one.
11: Yeah.
7: But the other is peaches, you know, because we actually do have fabulous peaches here. And get a ripe peach and quickly grill it and serve that with ice cream or yogurt or whatever you're going to serve it with. But I think that's right. That's the two perfect fruits for the grill.
11: I mean, one of the things I like to teach people at my cook school in the UK is we do a lot of baking on barbecues turning the barbecue into an oven. Yeah, because often when you get to the end of your whatever it is you're cooking, you've often got a little bit of heat left in there, you know. If you've set up your grill so you can cook indirectly and directly, actually the indirect side, as long as you've got a lid to shut, is the perfect place to pop in a tray of brownies or, you know, just something real simple, and then shut the lid and just let it bake gently to itself off to the side, you know, not over the fire at all, but, you know, it can just be cooking when you're eating your main course, and then you've got a kind of squishy kind of chocolate pudding to kind of tuck into at the end.
7: I thought you were going to start saying you're going to cook your soufflés on the grill.
11: Soufflé, well, you know, set me a challenge. I could do it.
7: I know you could do
11: it. We make Yorkshire puddings often on the barbecue. Yeah, you just need to work that heat and get a kind of high heat. I do pavlova on my barbecue, actually.
7: Really?
11: Yeah.
13: Well, I'll start with the apricot. I'll move on to Yorkshire puddings in a couple weeks.
11: Yeah, do that. Yeah. Practice makes perfect.
7: Joe, thank you.
13: Awesome. Well, thank you, guys. I called for one question and got three more answers. I'm very happy.
11: Well, it's good to talk to you. Thank you.
7: Take care.
13: Thank you both.
7: Special thanks to Genevieve for joining me on the phone lines. She'll be back later in the show. Coming up next, is your kitchen sponge really trying to kill you? Hey, listeners, my friend Chef Jamie Tran will be joining me on the phone lines soon. She specializes in Vietnamese cuisine, as well as Thai, Korean, Chinese, even Mexican. Please send us your cooking questions. 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One more time, questions@milkstreetradio.com. And thank you.
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17: I remember sitting in strategy discussions where we're talking about, well, what do we do with all this cerium? 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
7: This is Mostry Radio. I'm your host, Christopher Kimball. This summer, a certain parasite has dominated the headlines. As grocery store recalls continue, we check in with two food safety experts, Ben Chapman and Don Scheffner, about the surprising new rules of food safety. Don and Ben, welcome to Milk Street.
9: Hey, Chris. Pleasure to be here.
8: Yeah, thanks, Chris.
7: So you guys are going to get a first-class workout because I have all these questions about food safety, and you guys are the experts. So I got like 20 questions, so let's start. So chicken, turkey, and ground beef seem to be uniquely dangerous in the kitchen as opposed to a steak or a roast. Is that true? How much more dangerous are they and why?
8: Whew.
9: Well, let's start with a ground beef question, right?
7: Okay.
9: So any food that's ground, you know, the inside becomes the outside and vice versa. And so with ground beef, we're concerned with making sure that the coldest spot of that burger reaches the temperature that you need to kill bacteria. Chicken and turkey, if they're whole muscle, the bacteria are still on the surface. If you turn them into ground turkey or ground chicken, now the risk becomes essentially equivalent to ground beef.
8: Yeah, and I'll just add that something like steak or roast isn't, you know, risk-free. One of the things that we've seen over the past 15 or 20 years has been the rise of needle or blade tenderized meat. And so, as Don said, you might have something that looks kind of like it's fully intact, but has had pathogens that are on the outside pushed inside. And ultimately, when it comes to meat and poultry, it's making sure that you're handling things and not spreading pathogens around when it's in the raw form, and then utilizing thermometers to understand what the endpoint temperature was of the food once it's cooked.
7: So, okay, so the next thing is, years ago I realized that, and I think you actually talk about this, just because you got the chicken, for example, to 160 degrees doesn't mean you've killed off all the potential pathogens. I mean, there still could be, quote-unquote, poison in the chicken, even if you get it up to a safe temperature.
8: Yeah, I mean, you know, Chris, what you're talking about is what Don and I talk about as heat stable toxins. And typically those toxins are formed when a cooked food is held at ambient temperature for longer than 4 hours. And that could be while it's cooling. Like, we have some really great examples of someone making a stew and putting, you know, gallons of pot liquid in a refrigerator. And it might take the middle of that pot, you know, 16 hours to drop below, you know, 140 degrees, right? And during that time frame, pathogens can secrete these toxins that even if you boiled that stew afterwards, you're not really going to do anything to take care of that toxin.
7: So if you roast chicken to 160, 65 and eat it right away, you're unlikely to have those toxins in the bird. It's just if there's a long period of time where it's in the danger zone later, the pathogens would be secreted.
8: Yeah. Yeah, you're exactly right. And some of the more like famous cases have been about like leftover rice. But yeah, same thing with you know, a wide variety of other foods where these pathogens may exist on the outside and they really aren't a problem until you cook them and trigger them and then leave them at room temperature for a long time.
7: There's a lot of back and forth about, should you rinse off a chicken in the sink? Well, you've heard this before.
8: People actually
7: get into fistfights about this. And some people say, don't do that because you're spraying the bacteria around. And I say, I don't really care. I'll rinse it off anyway. rinse the chicken in the sink or not.
8: So we've done a bunch of research on this. We ask people to prepare foods like they would at home. They'll then, you know, rinse lettuce in the sink after they've rinsed chicken in it.
7: Well, that's,
8: But let me just say, the lettuce never touches the basin of the sink. Like, the lettuce literally is in a colander, but the force of the water bouncing off the basin of the sink can lead to contamination back into the lettuce. And we saw that in our study. We looked at like 400 plus people. 25% of the time that would happen. So for me, I've changed my message, which is gone from like, don't wash your chicken to, if you wash your chicken, clean and sanitize your sink afterwards before you do other food preparation around that sink.
7: Do people ever say, I wish I hadn't talked to those guys? Because now you're making me really nervous.
9: I think of our good friend, Dean Cliver, who did a lot of research with cutting boards. But one of the things that Dean said that has always stuck with me is the risks of not eating still outweigh the risks of eating. So we have to eat. Let's just try to do it as safe as possible.
8: Yep.
7: So you've alluded to this, but I think it's something people don't understand, including myself. They're very different kinds of bacteria and contamination pathogens. Some work differently than others. Some are more dangerous. So could you explain that? Because I think everyone thinks, oh, it's just E. coli or whatever.
9: Yeah. So generally what you're talking about is something that we call in the business the dose response function. So in other words, what dose do you have to give somebody before they'll have a response? And so for organisms like pathogenic E. coli and Salmonella, the probability of illness from a single cell is like 1 in 200 or 1 in 300. If the numbers get higher, and again, bacteria grow exponentially, and right. So that 1 turns into 2, 4, 6, 8, 16, 32, you know,
7: is that
9: et cetera,
7: like every 20 minutes that happens? Or
9: it can be as fast as every 20 minutes, depending on the conditions right. And the microorganism. And if you get like Salmonella and E. coli up in the order of 1,000 or 10,000 or 100,000, odds are pretty good that you're going to get sick. And so different bacteria have different risks depending on the dose.
8: There's bacteria everywhere, right? Like, it doesn't matter what the surface is, whether it's your cell phone or a desk or raw meat. There's going to be bacteria there. But the ones that we worry about are these pathogens. It's a small subsection of bacteria. But there's other microbes that can lead to spoilage. And I think in food safety, those things get conflated. You know, it's something smells off that could be spoilage and have nothing to do with a pathogen. And that's good and bad, right? Like, sometimes you're not going to eat something because it smells bad, but you may eat something that smells just fine, but pathogens don't emit any real sensory changes. They don't taste bad. They don't smell bad.
7: But that was my next question. Explain to me the relationship you just were between smell and danger.
8: Yeah.
9: There is none, basically.
8: Yeah. A correlation sometimes, but the absence of that smell doesn't tell you that there's an absence of pathogen. So that's the catch-22 in the smell test.
7: Okay, so I'm going to roast the chicken, and I oil it, and then I put my sticky little fingers in the box of salt. Is salt going to kill off bacteria? I don't have to worry about it? Or that was just a major faux pas.
9: I will say, this is a good question. I think the short answer is everything will die in salt eventually. The key question becomes, is there anything else in with that salt? Like, are there chicken juices? Are there pieces of chicken skin? I don't know if anybody's, this is a great idea for a research project, Ben. I don't know if anybody's inoculated bacteria into salt to see how long it survives before you can't detect it anymore.
8: Well, Don, in breaking news, there's a paper that was published in 2022 that answered this question. Researchers demonstrated that both Salmonella enterica and Listeria monocytogenes could survive on salt for several weeks after cross-contamination.
7: Oh, Lord.
8: What are you doing with that salt afterwards? If you're using your salt box solely for things that are going to be cooked, I wouldn't worry about that at all.
7: No. But we put it on, like, salad and stuff. So
8: yeah, now I think
9: maybe don't do that.
8: Yeah.
7: So what's your best guess? Because a lot of this doesn't get reported. What's your best guess of the number of foodborne illnesses a year in the United States?
8: Historically, we've looked at somewhere around 50 million cases a year.
7: What?
8: Yep.
9: Remember, that's estimated cases.
8: It's really hard to like differentiate the burden on an individual basis. A mild stomach ache for you might be, for me, missing 3 days' work. but we see about 130,000 hospitalizations a year and 3,000 deaths.
7: So today, is fast food something you consider to be risky, or do you think at this point in time it's no more risky than anything else?
9: I would say, from having done work with a number of the big companies out there, they are very concerned with brand reputation. Just to name one particular brand, McDonald's is probably one of the safest things you can eat these days, but problems still happen. And we had a problem that was linked to the onions that were being put on quarter pounders that were served in McDonald's.
8: Right. Yeah, pathogens don't care whether it's fast food or a Michelin star restaurant. It's all about the practices. Small, big, independent, national chains. We've got outbreaks from all of them.
7: You know, I didn't used to consider vegetables risky. I always think about, hamburger or chicken or whatever. But you read about contamination of vegetables and lettuce all the time. Are vegetables as risky as anything else in the food chain?
8: They're probably the riskiest. Anything that's grown outside or produced outside can only get contaminated and worse as we go along. It's processing and cooking that can reduce those risks. And so if we look at fresh produce, I would put it as one of our riskiest categories.
7: So, okay, the final question, the dirty sponge question, which you get all the time. What do I do with my sponge? Do I worry about it? I throw it away every 2 days. I put it in the dishwasher. What do I do?
9: So realize that sponges are risky because they hold on to water, and water is what bacteria need to grow. Sponges can also accumulate food debris, and that now you've got food and water, and it's a bacterial paradise, right? And so one thing I would say is keep your sponges dry. Like, don't leave them sitting in the bottom of the sink. And then, yes, you can certainly load them in the automatic dishwasher. That works. Another tip is you can place them in a little bit of water and put them in the microwave. Just make sure that you use water when you put them in the microwave, because if you try to microwave a dry sponge, you might start a fire, which is certainly not a good thing.
7: Do you guys, when you walk in the kitchen, get really nervous? I mean, do you
8: no.
7: just like...
9: No.
7: No. You're absolutely intrepid in the kitchen?
8: Well, I mean, a couple of things, right? So, yeah, there might be millions of cases of foodborne illness every year, but there's billions of servings of food annually that people are consuming that are not making them sick.
7: Oh, that's a good point. Yeah.
8: I don't make a lot of decisions based on safety.
9: You don't order a rare burger when you go out.
8: I don't order a rare burger, but it's a handful of things, right? Like, right. It's...
7: Wait. Yeah. Hold on a second. I can't have my medium rare burger.
8: What you can do
9: you
8: what
9: can,
8: you
9: Chris,
8: want.
9: That's Chris, you yeah, what you want.
7: Yeah, I know. I can die if I want. I get it. I know. Yeah, am I feeling lucky? But you think a rare or medium rare hamburger is an unacceptable risk eating out?
8: I would say that we all make our own risk decision.
7: But for you, you said you wouldn't eat a rare burger.
8: I wouldn't, because I don't know what the temperature rare is. And if you go to 100 restaurants across the U.S., you're going to get anything from like 100 degrees to 170 degrees. So I'm the worst on this one, where I'll go to a restaurant and I will order a burger to a specific temperature.
9: Chris, realize that Ben and I were expert witnesses on opposite sides of a food poisoning case.
7: Really?
9: And I will say that the restaurant that served the guy improperly prepared burgers, they lost.
7: Yeah. Wait, who was defending the restaurant? Which of you?
8: I was.
7: And what was your defense?
8: I mean, that some E. coli can survive the cooking process. So even it's not a

0: Terrell Hogan Law.
1: I'm Wayne Hogan. Arrive alive. One text or call can wreck it all. Let's end distracted driving.
0: More at TerrellHoganLaw.com.
2: You obviously have a pool of data to suggest that's risky business.
3: Well, yes. But it outweighs that risk outweighs the benefit to me, right? Like, you know, for yeah. you'd rather eat a riskier burger because of the quality and the happiness that it provides you. Go for it.
2: Okay, so what is a risk you take in the culinary world you think is worth it personally because you get so much pleasure out of it?
3: Yeah, I mean, for me, one of the riskiest foods that I eat consistently is cilantro. And
2: Why is that risky?
3: Say that? Because we've had multiple outbreaks with it. It's one of the riskiest fresh herbs that we have.
2: Really?
3: Yeah, it's been the source of numerous salmonella outbreaks as E. coli and shigella outbreaks. And I don't like cooked cilantro. Like, I want cilantro in salsa. I want cilantro in guacamole. And so if I look at my risk calculation, cilantro is a food that I love, and it's probably the riskiest thing I eat.
2: So I get to have my burger with oysters, and you get to have your cilantro.
3: Yeah, and we can both be happy about it.
4: And wash it down with a glass of wine, because that's protective.
2: Well, yeah, there you go. Yeah, that's the best thing you've said of this entire interview. Don, Ben, I don't know if this has been life-changing, but it's close. So I don't know. I got to think about what you said because I got to absorb all this and process it. It's been fabulous. Great conversation. I really loved having you guys on. Thank you.
4: Oh, thanks. We're here to help, Chris.
2: Yeah.
3: Thanks, Chris.
2: That was Ben Chapman and Don Schaffner, hosts of Food Safety Talk. Food poisoning has been around for, well, forever, but it wasn't until the 1860s that Louis Pasteur discovered that food spoiled due to invisible bacteria. Now, one of the major problems with foodborne illness was restaurants. They often reused leftovers, that is, whatever was left on your plate, to make hash and stew the next day. In 1908, a lunchroom waiter wrote the following: "If you must eat meat in this hot weather, select anything but hash or a Brunswick stew. If you drink water at meals, make a private arrangement with your waiter. And if you must have buttered toast with your breakfast, please don't read this story." Now, my takeaway is that dining out in the 19th century America was pretty risky business. And it paid to tip your waiter, he might just save your life. 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Coming up, 250 years of American food innovation with Kim Severson.
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2: I'm Christopher Kimball, and you're listening to Milk Street Radio. 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
12: Hey, this is Matt.
11: How can we help you today?
12: My wife is a pescatarian, and we would love to be able to grill fish more often. But I've always found it a little bit, I don't know if intimidating is the right word, but basically, you know, always worry about fish kind of falling through the grates. And so I end up just doing the classic thing of using aluminum foil and either, you know, kind of grilling it on that or wrapping it in the aluminum foil, which has always struck me as kind of defeating the purpose of grilling in the first place. So we'd just love to get some advice from you on smart approaches to grilling fish.
2: This is the hardest thing to do by far on the grill. I think Genevieve would agree. First of all, I get the grate really hot. I make sure it's super clean. I oil the grate with tongs and some paper towels dipped in vegetable oil. But I start with the skin side up, and then I flip it, and then skin side down. The skin fuses to the

0: grates. I mean, absolutely glued to them. And then when the fish is done, I take it off so the skin is left on the grate where I want it. And the rest of it comes off with a very thin fish spatula. That's my experience. If I wanted crispy skin fish, besides using a fish basket and everything else, I would broil it, to be honest with you. But I would do tuna on the grill, salmon on the grill, halibut on the grill, really meaty steak-like fish, because then you don't have a skin problem and, you know, it's like cooking a steak. But a delicate fish with the skin on, I'm turning this over to Genevieve.
1: Yeah.
2: I've got you here, Matt. I've got you here. So I wrote a whole book on fish cooking, fish barbecue, called Scorched. That involved a lot of disasters during the making of the of the cookbook. But fish, I came up with three golden rules for cooking fish on the barbecue. And the number one rule is fish, you need to get that skin super, super dry. So when I've got my fish home from the fishmongers, I would put it on a rack, on a tray, and slide it into the fridge uncovered, skin side up, to really dry out that skin overnight. That is like the number one golden rule for fish cooking. So a wet fish is guaranteed to stick 100%. And then number two is you need to create a tiny physical barrier between the fish and the grill surface. So the easiest way to do that is a little thin slick of oil all over the fish skin. So rub it in, don't leave any bare patches. And then onto that, I would put a fairly generous sprinkle of flaky sea salt, like Maldon salt, or I think kosher salt is what you guys use over here more, mm-hmm. but that would be fine. And then the third rule is fish needs a very even and high heat. So this is the one time when I would spend time really preheating that grill surface so there was no hot spots and no cool spots. It needs to be very, very hot indeed, and also very clean. So when the fish goes onto the grill, it immediately kind of seals itself and makes a crispy skin. In the UK, and I'm sure you have them here as well, we have a thing that I know as like a vegetable grilling tray. It's basically like a stainless steel tray that has lots of kind of holes all over it. That actually was the best surface I found for cooking fish on. So I would use that, because you just give yourself an extra layer of protection. You know, if everything's getting a little bit stuck and the fire's a bit hot and you're worried about burning your fish, you can just get in there with some gloves, some tongs, and lift the tray off in a fraction of a second rather than trying to unstick stuff on the actual grill bars. And you still get that beautiful crispy skin, you know. And with fillets of fish, I would only ever cook them on the skin side, you know, and then that gives you it gives you a whole top surface, like the flesh side, to flavour. So that's where I'd be adding kind of crumbs and herbs and, you know, flavourings on that top side.
0: My answer was the grill will take the skin off the fish, which I love. And your answer, Genevieve, was if you do it right, you actually get crispy skin.
2: Well, for me, the goal of barbecued fish is that amazing crispy skin. And if you nail it, it's one of the most delicious things, I think. And actually, the whole process of cooking fish on the barbecue for me is, it's just so nostalgic of sort of summer and holidays and, you know, being in the Mediterranean. And it's just one of the most satisfying things to barbecue.
1: Genevieve, that's really great. It looks like it's going to be a beautiful weekend. So this gives me a perfect opportunity to try it now.
2: Oh, nice. Yeah.
0: Matt, thanks for calling.
1: All right. Thank you both.
2: Thank you.
1: Take care.
0: You're listening to Milk Street Radio. Right now, it's time to check in with our friend, Kim Severson. Kim Severson, what's going on?
3: Chris Kimball. Well, what's going on is a little something called America's Birthday.
0: I've heard of that.
3: 250 years, I'm sure we've all heard a lot about it. My particular contribution has been a list of what I thought were the most significant food developments over the course of 250 years. Now, I came up with a list of 25, one for each decade, and I want to talk today about the four that I found the most significant or the most interesting.
0: I hope there's a Hostess Twinkie in here somewhere. I don't
3: know.
0: Come on.
3: In theory, the Twinkie is always so delicious, but then in reality, it never is. Okay, so number one on my list from the 1770s is the Johnny Cake. that beautiful little patty of ground hominy and water. And you'll see it on menus now. Evolved, the Johnny cake is something like more like a regular corn pancake.
0: Right.
3: But back then, in the 1770s, the ability to mix corn and water and survive was essential to George Washington's army, particularly 1777, the Battle of Valley Forge. The Oneida Nation brought a bunch of corn to starving soldiers. It helped them. They lived. America got born. But it also, I think, speaks to the importance of Native American agriculture.
0: Right.
3: The idea of growing, you know, beans, squash, and corn, the three sisters, and how to process and use corn. All of these are things that the colonists learned from Native Americans. So I think the Johnny cake really symbolizes a lot.
0: Yeah, I agree.
3: Well, let's now move into the 1800s. I picked the opening of a restaurant in San Francisco called the Canton. It was the first Chinese restaurant in America.
0: And what decade was this? When was this?
3: This was 1840s.
0: Okay.
3: And it, you know, was basically opened as a way to feed Chinese immigrants who had come to work during the gold rush. And it kind of marked the beginning of diaspora cooking that would evolve into Chinese American cuisine as we know it. And now you can find Chinese restaurants in every state. And actually, there's a statistic that you can find Chinese restaurants in 70% of all U.S. counties, which is remarkable.
0: Yeah, that is amazing. So the Johnny Cake, the Canton restaurant, which I did not know about. That's pretty interesting. What's number three on the
3: list? I want to give you a little quiz here. The 1940s. What do you think was the significant food item of the 1940s?
0: Well, it has to be related to World War II.
3: Okay.
0: Right?
3: You're
0: because
3: getting
0: that, warm. A lot of the foods post-war came out of the technology they used in serving the army, et cetera.
3: Mm-hmm.
0: I have no idea. But it's got to be war-related somehow.
3: It is war-related. You'll get some bonus points for that. I picked Cheetos as the most significant. I know.
0: Cheetos were around in the 40s?
3: Yes, they were. Invented in the 1940s.
0: I didn't know that.
3: They came out of the military's need to feed World War II soldiers. So this is when instant coffee came on the scene, concentrating orange juice to help Navy sailors not get scurvy. The candy coatings on M&Ms so men in the infantry could enjoy chocolate without it melting. So all of these came during this period. But I thought the Cheetos was significant. Certainly the dehydrated cheese powder was a big thing, and the method to puff up the cornmeal and extrude the cornmeal dough. But I think the real impact is how we eat today. So if you look at what snack foods are in America, and you look at you just walk down the entire aisle in the grocery store dedicated to things like the Cheeto and the many, many, many flavors that you can get your snack chips in. I think it had a real lasting impact.
0: Yes, it did. I'm not sure that's a good thing, but
3: no judgments.
0: No, but the extrusion technology, actually, you're right. That was really key because so many of those snack foods are based on that. Yeah.
3: Yep. All right. Now, let's move into the 2020s. And this one, I really had a hard time landing on one thing. You know, is it biotech? Is it the fact that we can, you know, molecularly ferment dairy products and make cellular meat? You know, is gene splicing for fruits and vegetables? Is all this going to be the most significant thing? I don't know. I'm curious what you think is the biggest impact.
0: Well, it's not cellular meat, because that, I'm sorry, is the dumbest idea I ever heard in my life. And it's going to die a horrible death.
3: Don't hold back, Chris. Don't hold back.
0: It's just like eat meat or don't eat meat, but don't eat that.
3: Right.
0: I don't know. I think the biotech with plants is probably right up there. I would say, I mean, I don't know, Ozempic, because it is actually changing the way people eat. In a big way.
3: Absolutely.
0: I mean, if you think about the snack food business, I think it's hurting, actually.
3: It is, actually.
0: And so it could totally change what you see in the supermarket. So I don't know. I don't know what you think, but I think that's
3: a good call and was very, very high on our list. The other thing we toyed with was this idea of going viral. Like, is going viral, you know, you can save restaurants. You know, one feta cheese recipe can cause a feta cheese shortage on the other side of the ocean. You know, it makes instant stars out of almost anybody. It can spark food trends that, you know, sweep the nation. So I don't know, going viral really is affecting how we eat.
0: I have a very strong opinion about that. Of course I do. I think the trend is going to be the death of viral. Because everybody in the world can post anything about their life on a daily basis and potentially go viral. So when everybody can go viral, then nobody's viral. So I don't know. Maybe that's the 2030s.
3: The death of viral.
0: It may take that long. But I think the death of viral, you heard it here first.
3: All right. Well, Chris Kimball, you have my vote.
0: Well, I'm just hopeful. I'm hopeful that there's the death of viral. So was there one thing, one decade, you came up with something that was unexpected in that list?
3: Well, I think the birth of home economics in the 1890s, which may not seem like, you know, it's not like the Piggly Wiggly, which, you know, in the 1910s, that's where the grocery checkout line was invented, right? Or it's on sliced bread or the joy of cooking. But the home economics, the notion that domestic work should be viewed as a profession and with scientific efficiency and proper nutrition. And, you know, it's given a formal name at this conference in Lake Placid that was organized by women in academics and science and culinary arts. And the idea was the kitchen could be the first line of defense against disease and against social decay, right? So in the 1890s, I think the birth of home economics, it's a real sleeper.
0: Well, Fannie Farmer, you know, the Boston Cookbook was as much about health as it was about cooking. So I think that's a good call.
3: Yeah, it's a sleeper. I like it.
0: From Johnny Cake to Ozempic.
3: Right.
0: 250 years of American food and cooking. Kim, thank you so much. That's a great list. I look forward to the other 21. Thanks so much.
3: Always great to be on the show, Chris. And happy birthday, America.
0: That was Kim Severson, food correspondent at the New York Times. Special thanks to Genevieve Taylor. Her latest book is How to Barbecue, The Definitive Guide to Fire Cooking. I also want to thank Caroline Davis, who, as a radio producer, kept a steady hand on the wheel, including producing a few of my favorite episodes, The Legend of Stingy Jack and The Great Midwest Cheese Duel. 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
4: I remember sitting in strategy discussions where we're talking about, well, what do we do with all this cerium? 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
7: I'm Windsor Johnston with these headlines. Hawaii is beginning to assess the damage from Hurricane Lala after the storm narrowly missed a direct hit on the Big Island. Heavy rain and strong winds triggered flooding and widespread power outages. The Supreme Court has given preservationists until Tuesday to weigh in on President Trump's $400 million White House ballroom. The administration is asking the court to allow construction to continue during its appeal. Emergency crews in Colombia are digging through the rubble nearly a week after a powerful earthquake devastated the western part of the country. At least 294 people are dead and hundreds of others are missing. I'm Windsor Johnston, NPR News in Washington.

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3: Data centers for AI are under construction at a frantic pace all over the country, and the opposition to them is mounting. 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
5: They are conservatives. They are progressives. They are moderates. There's something else going on. They're saying, what the hell are we doing? Why am I aiding these large corporations owned by the wealthiest people in the world who could care less about me? Let's stand up.
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6: Live from NPR News in Washington, I'm Windsor Johnston. Tropical storm Lala is moving away from Hawaii's Big Island after bringing torrential rain and damaging winds. Meteorologist Robert Ballard says the island's terrain made conditions even more dangerous.
7: On top of the rain, you have areas where the wind has been accelerated down the mountain slopes and around the mountains. And so you've had hurricane force winds that have been affecting parts of the Big Island as well. So I think we're going to have a pretty long recovery process for the Big Island, similar to what we saw in Hurricane Isel, which I believe was 2014.
6: The storm passed south of the Big Island without making landfall, but flooding, landslides, and wind damage could leave parts of the island facing a lengthy cleanup. The Ukrainian armed services carried out drone strikes on the Moscow and Rostov regions of Russia. The Ukrainian Ministry of Defense says a logistics center and the region's largest warehouse ceased operations following the strikes. NPR's Hanna Palamarenko reports.
8: The press service of the Ukrainian Ministry of Defense reported that Ukraine has disabled 7 of the 10 largest Wildberries logistics centers in Russia. Since July 18, the Ukrainian armed forces have attacked a number of warehouses belonging to the Russian marketplace. According to Ukrainian President Volodymyr Zelensky, these facilities supplied sanctioned components for the production of drones and navigation equipment. Meanwhile, overnight and morning Russian attacks on Ukraine damaged the power generation and blast furnace operations in the Dnipropetrovsk region, postal service warehouses, and a hardware store in Odessa. Hanna Polomarenko, NPR News, Kyiv.
6: The Democratic Party has approved a new roadmap for choosing its next presidential nominee. NPR's Mara Liasson reports the changes reshape the opening stretch of the 2028 primary and break with decades of tradition.
9: For the 2028 presidential elections, the Democrats' calendar will no longer begin with primaries or caucuses in Iowa and New Hampshire, two small rural white states. Instead, it will begin with South Carolina and then Nevada. Democrats say because those states are more diverse, Black and Hispanic voters will represent the Democratic Party more fully and help the party nominate candidates more able to win a general election. After South Carolina and Nevada, the Democrats have slotted New Hampshire, New Mexico, Michigan, and then Virginia. After those states vote, each on their own day in January and February, multiple states will vote on Super Tuesday in March. Mara Liasson, NPR News.
6: At least 53 people are dead after a powerful earthquake struck Indonesia on Saturday. Rescue crews are digging through rubble and trying to reach communities cut off by landslides and blocked roads. This is NPR News. Rescue crews in Colombia are still searching for survivors nearly a week after an earthquake devastated parts of the country. At least 294 people are dead and hundreds of others are still missing. U.S. CENTCOM Commander Admiral Brad Cooper visited the USS Abraham Lincoln on Saturday and met with sailors as part of a 10-day trip to the Middle East. He thanked the crew and called their deployment one of the most consequential of the modern era. In San Diego, where the Navy carrier is based, numerous Navy families have complained of collapsing morale on the ship, declining mental health, and food rationing because of shortages. NPR's Tom Bowman reports.
10: No matter what, both Hegseth and Navy officials deny those reports. And here's the other thing. I'm hearing similar concerns about lack of food, soap, clean water on the USS Boxer, which is also in the region. So, again, a lot of concerns from sailors, from their families about these conditions.
6: The USS George Washington is on its way from the Pacific to relieve the carrier. Opening statements are expected tomorrow in Las Vegas in the murder trial of Duane Davis, the only person ever charged in the death of Tupac Shakur in 1996. Prosecutors accused Davis of orchestrating the drive-by shooting and supplying the gun, although he's not accused of firing the fatal shots. Davis has pleaded not guilty. A jury has been seated, and the trial is expected to last about a month. This is NPR News.
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3: Welcome to The New Yorker Radio Hour. I'm David Remnick. Just about everybody in America seems to be up in arms about AI data centers. Everybody except for the diehard AI boosters, the tech moguls themselves, and of course, this guy.
13: You have to convince your community how great these things. You can't fight it. You have to go with it. And you're going to have all that protection, and we're giving you automatic protection, but you're going to make a tremendous amount of money. You're going to reduce taxes, and you're going to have something that if you don't have it, everybody else wants it.
3: What's wrong with data centers? Even the simplest AI queries require quite a lot of computing power. So the data centers to house all those processors are gigantic. They consume vast amounts of electricity and water. One proposed data center in Utah, just one, would need over 16 billion gallons of water a year. That's the estimate. And that's in a state suffering from a chronic drought. New York has passed a moratorium on data centers, and 14 other states have considered similar restrictions. The anger about data center construction is rising in towns and counties all over the country. And on today's program, I'm going to talk with two leaders of the opposition to data centers. Later in this hour, I'll talk with Aaron Brockovich, but first I'm joined by Senator Bernie Sanders of Vermont. Now, Sanders has brought legislation to the Senate that calls for a moratorium on data centers nationwide. It's not a ban. It's a temporary freeze on new construction, and it allows for more research and more government input. It hasn't been voted on yet.
14: That is why today we are announcing legislation to impose a moratorium on the construction of new AI data centers until strong national safeguards are in place.
3: Sanders has been very concerned about artificial intelligence, mainly because of the threat it poses to many kinds of jobs. And last week, you sent a letter to the CEOs of the major AI companies telling them to, quote, avoid disaster, stop building machines that humans cannot control.
15: How are you?
3: I'm great. Senator Sanders, welcome to the Radio Hour.
15: Thank you.
3: Back in March, almost a half a year ago, you and Alexandria Ocasio-Cortez put forward the AI Data Center Moratorium Act. What led to your action?
15: Well, there were a couple of fundamental reasons. Number one, it was clear to us that these very large big tech corporations owned by some of the wealthiest people in the world were just shoving their way through small communities and doing significant environmental damage, raising electric rates, threatening scarce water supplies in some cases. And I thought it was important to put out to make it clear that was unacceptable. But in addition to that, I was worried, and I think Alexandria is as well, that this AI and robotics revolution is moving so, so quickly. It is so transformative that we have got to slow it down. It is going to impact every man, woman, and child. And I got involved in this, to be honest with you, not because I'm a tech nerd, but because I looked around me and I said, wait a minute, this stuff is moving lightning fast. And who is standing up and saying, what is this impact going to mean? What is it going to mean to workers, to our environment, to our kids, to our privacy, to our democracy? What is it going to mean in terms of the possibility of an existential threat if AI becomes smarter than human beings? So I'm asking these questions. I'm reading stuff. I'm talking to people. And I go down to the floor of the Senate. Virtually no serious discussion. So I think the most important point is slow it down. We got to make AI and robotics work for ordinary people, not just to make Elon Musk and Zuckerberg even richer than they are.
16: So the point is not just to slow down the construction of data centers and the potential damage they do in terms of the environment, water, as you mentioned, electrical bills. It's also to slow the process entirely. Who are you talking to? What kind of information are you getting about AI and its dangers and what you may see as its benefits as well? And who should decide these questions?
15: I have talked to a whole lot of people. Mm-hmm. A number of months ago, I went to California where I talked to a lot of these guys, very smart guys. I talked to Mr. Hinton, Dr. Hinton, who is, as you know, one of the godfathers, Jeffrey Hinton, one of the godfathers of AI. We did a town meeting at Georgetown. And he told me, he said, look, Senator, AI will sooner or later become smarter than human beings. And it is then likely that human beings will lose control over AI, which could be an existential threat to the planet. And you know, David, what you're seeing, what have we seen in the last week? We have seen from OpenAI, we've seen from Anthropic, we've seen from Meta, that they have lost control of some of their models that have hacked into other entities. So you got all of these threats there. And we cannot allow Mr. Musk and a handful of multi-billionaires to determine the future of humanity.
16: You mentioned you talked to Jeffrey Hinton, who is profiled at great length in The New Yorker, and you're absolutely right. He was a godfather of AI in some senses and also one of the people who stand up now to talk in warning about it. Do you ever talk to the Zuckerbergs and the Musks and those kind of people to get their input?
15: I talked to Altman.
16: Yeah.
15: I talked to Altman.
16: That's a conversation I would love to have been a fly on the wall for. Tell me about your conversation with Sam Altman.
15: It wasn't all that exciting. Altman is, I think, a very good salesman.
16: Uh-huh.
15: He is, he's selling his product.
16: What did he say to you?
15: What he says is that, literally, I think the same day or day before or later, he was to see Donald Trump. So, the idea that he goes to see Trump, he goes to see Sanders. Wow, that's great,
16: Yeah.
15: He's talking to everybody. But I think, what he wants to do, I think he's talking about, as Trump is, we're going to have American share in the wealth and we're going to give them 5% of our profits and so forth and so on. And that's kind of what he was talking about. Meanwhile, OpenAI and the other AI entities are spending huge amounts of money in campaign contributions through their super PAC to make sure that Congress does not do what should be done. But David, here's the bottom line to me. Take a deep breath. Take a look at what AI and robotics can do economically in terms of displacing millions and millions of workers. Okay? That's a fact. Now, no one knows exactly what the rollout is, when, how, what. It will displace millions of workers. Are we prepared for that? No, we are not. It will have an emotional an impact on the mental health of our kids. All right? You got kids now who are spending 5-10 hours a day on their screens. You have 40% of kids age 2 and younger who have tablets now. All right. This is re-altering the brains of our kids. reading skills are declining, writing skills are declining, cognitive capabilities are in declining. AI will only exacerbate that, I think, make it worse. Privacy rights. Hey, go to the doctor's office, go to the, make, you know, have a bank account, send out an email, somebody will know what you are doing. What are we going to do about that? Protect privacy rights. Democracy. I don't know if you've had that experience. I've had the experience. Deep fakes. Have you, you know what a deep fake is?
16: Of course.
15: All right. They do it really well. Somebody could take me on your show right now and transform every word that I said, right? And people say, why did Bernie Sanders say that? Why did he say how much he, you know, loves Donald Trump? You know, I'm surprised to hear that. How the hell are we going to know the difference? What is true and what is false?
16: I think you're probably hearing Senator Sanders in conversations with people like Sam Altman, that if the United States acts too slowly, then the Chinese will win the AI revolution. Can I guess that that was one of the things he said to you?
15: Yeah, it was. And, you know, that's the usual line. Well, I am very happy to tell you, a number of months ago, I did a public meeting here on Capitol Hill in the visiting center. We had hundreds of people coming out. And you know what we did? We had two leading AI scientists from the United States and two scientists from China beaming in. Mm-hmm. And boy, did I get criticized for that. Imagine having American scientists talking to Chinese scientists. And of course, that is going on all the time anyhow. But we made it public. We had this public meeting. And I'm happy to say that, or maybe we should be scared, that even the Trump administration, which criticized me for that meeting, is now planning to meet with the Chinese because of what I suspect are legitimate concerns about existential threats. Which takes me back to an issue again. Literally, in the last couple of weeks, we have had AI models breaking away from human control. That's just the last few weeks. David, that is now.
16: Understood.
15: If we don't deal with this stuff, what's going to be the case next year, 5 years from now?
16: You've also proposed an American AI Sovereign Wealth Fund Act.
15: I did.
16: So talk to me about that. How would that play a role in the effort you're describing?
15: All right. Two important factors there, one more important than the other. The first is the foundation of AI is human knowledge, right? The discussion that you and I are having this very moment will end up on the internet, will end up within the AI world. It'll be part of the zillions of other aspects of human knowledge, et cetera, et cetera. It strikes me that if we as human beings create the foundation of what AI stands on, the people who do it should get benefits, financial benefits from that. And that's what a sovereign wealth fund would do. If AI profits, as I suspect it will, I want the American people to benefit from that, not just Mr. Musk and Mr. Zuckerberg. Second of all, more importantly, when we have 50% ownership of the major AI companies, which is what the sovereign fund does, what it does is put public representation on the boards of every major company. So if a company comes forward and says, you know, we got this great idea, companies want it, we can eliminate 5 million jobs in the next year, somebody in the public will say, sorry, that is not what you could do. The public will have a voice there, be able to stop bad things, stop the undermining of our democracy, et cetera, et cetera. So the two goals of that one, more importantly, have the public representative on these AI companies to stop bad things from happening. Second of all, to the degree that money is being made, I want AI profits to benefit ordinary Americans, not just Mr. Musk and Mr. Bezos.
16: One of the alarming aspects, and there are many, about data centers is that local and state officials have been signing non-disclosure agreements in deals with data and AI companies. For example, the governor of Louisiana is reported to have signed an NDA with Meta, Mark Zuckerberg's outfit, on a $50 billion data center campus. Is it legal for government officials to sign an NDA? What is the existence of these NDAs
15: signal
16: to you?
15: We're living at a moment where the law is not all that relevant anymore. We have a president who kind of doesn't believe in the Constitution or the rule of law. I'm afraid his views have spread down to other Republicans. But what I would say, whether it's legal or not, I don't know. What I would say is if you're a small town, all right, and you got some volunteer members of the Board of Selectmen, right? These are the guys who work for a living. They come to a meeting once a week. They volunteer the time. And suddenly you got some multi-zillion dollar company with 18 lawyers and accountants coming in and say, we have a deal for you. And all you got to do is sign right here. And you're going to get, you know, money for, you know, property tax relief or schools or whatever you want. Mm-hmm. Just sign right here. You know, these are ordinary people taking on some of the largest corporations in the world. Not quite a fair fight. But what we have seen in the last many months, it's quite unbelievable, is you've seen a grassroots resistance that I think the big tech oligarchs never expected.
16: That's what I want to ask you about. How much is this picking up steam as an issue? God knows there's such a range of issues in this Trump era to focus on the left or anywhere else. How much has data centers picked up steam as a galvanizing issue?
15: Yeah, you're absolutely right. There are a million issues that are out there. I mean, every day my office is dealing with 10 different issues. But I think what AI and these data centers have done has given people who often feel powerless. You know, what are they going to do about oligarchy in America? What are they going to do about a corrupt campaign finance system or the healthcare collapse in America? But you know what? Some company wants to come in and destroy your local environment. You know what? We can fight back. And boy, have you seen, I'm sure you've seen some of these videos of local people taking on their poor little, city councils. My God, mayors getting thrown out of office, all that stuff. I think people feel some sense of empowerment that they can actually stop something. But I think also, and maybe I'm wrong in this, but I don't think I am. What folks are saying is, look, I don't want this colossus to be in my backyard. It's ugly. It's disgusting. It's taking farmland. It's destroying our environment, water, electric rates, it's noise, heat, all that stuff. That's real. But I think in the back of the minds of many of these folks, and by the way, they are conservatives, they are progressives, they are moderates. There's something else going on. They're saying, what the hell are we doing? What is this going to contribute to? Is this going to result in my kid not being able to have a job? Is this going to result in, you know, my not having any privacy? Why am I aiding these large corporations owned by the wealthiest people in the world who could care less about me? Let's stand up.
16: I'm speaking with Bernie Sanders, the independent senator from Vermont. We'll continue this conversation in just a moment. This is the New Yorker Radio Hour.

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8: This is the New Yorker Radio Hour. I'm David Remnick, and I've been speaking today with Senator Bernie Sanders. Sanders consistently polls as one of the most popular politicians in the country, and he's taken up a cause that cuts across party lines, resistance to data centers that are being built all across the United States. Sanders has been in Congress since 1991, so he saw the rise of the internet from the vantage point of Capitol Hill, and I wanted to ask him about how the government has dealt with disruptive innovation in the past. How is this different from other historical instances in which there's rapid technological change? I don't mean, you know, horse and buggy movement, but the rise of the automobile, the rise of electricity, the rise of the internet. But I have to tell you, Senator Sanders, when I would watch congressional hearings about the internet, I did not have any great faith in the in our elected representatives and their knowledge of what the internet was about. This was exemplified by watching a member, I don't remember if it was a senator or congressman, I believe it was a senator, asking the head of Facebook how they made money, not understanding a thing about these technologies. And they sounded like, you'll forgive me, the way my kids treat me with technology, or I would have treated my parents, with a certain kind of, you know, eyebrow lifted condescension. And then they just went to town and did whatever the hell they wanted. And it resulted in one of the great transformations of human consciousness and behavior in the history of civilization. And it wasn't at all tempered by the efforts of our elected legislators.
9: Well, I mean, what's... You're discussing a very significant reality. The way I see it is that you have this extraordinarily transformational technology. You know, you talked about electricity. We can talk about the Industrial Revolution, profound impacts. But it took place over a period of years.
8: Right.
9: I think the difference about this one, David, it is moving much more rapidly than any other technological change. And it's going to impact us in every aspect of our life, from our, who we are as human beings and how we relate to each other, not to mention the economy and privacy and democracy and all the rest of that stuff. Number two, I mean, and then you pose a real concern. This is pretty complicated stuff, you know? And I can absolutely guarantee you that the most members of the United States Senate are not, you know, steeped in the kind of knowledge that, in fact, we should have. And I include myself in that.
8: You
9: this
8: do.
9: Is very complicated stuff. But I think at the least that we can do is call upon those people who do know what the impact of AI and robotics will be to help us design guardrails, which make certain that these technologies work for ordinary people, not just enrich the very rich. That seems to me the goal that we've got to achieve.
8: I gather you recently met with Aaron Brockovich to talk about data centers. What was that conversation like? Probably different than
9: I like her a lot. I mean,
8: different than with Sam Altman.
9: Yeah, very different. She's an heroic figure, and I think she expressed to me her real surprise. I think she got into this kind of fairly recently, that people started calling her from all over the country. They were conservatives, they were progressives, and they said, we need help in organizing, in stopping these data centers, which are going to have such a destructive impact on our communities. I like Aaron a whole lot.
8: Considering the complexity and the technological nature of the question we were just talking about, does that also signal to you that it's time for a change of generations in our in the Senate, in the Congress, in the presidency as well?
9: Well, there's always folks who are saying, you know what we need to change the country? We need more young people. We need more blacks. We need more gays. We need more women. We need more this. And I believe in all that stuff. And I've probably done as much as anybody in the United States Senate to get young people involved in the political process with some success. But this is not a quote unquote, and it is also clear that younger people understand the impact of this technology better than older people. That's true too. But at the end of the day, it's not generational. It's ideological. It's which side you are on. Mm-hmm. So you have plenty of young people here who are saying, yes, let's give the big tech companies everything they want. We got to take on China. Let's go to war with Iran. Let's give tax breaks to the billion. I'm young. I'm the new generation. And you got a lot of us old fogies saying, maybe that's not a great idea. Yeah. So I think we don't want to get caught. We do want young people in the process. Absolutely. And I run around the country trying to do that. But we need people who are prepared to stand up for the working class of this country, to protect our environment, to protect our constitution, to end bigotry, et cetera, et cetera. So to me, I don't look at it as generational. I look at it as ideological. Which side are you on? Are you on the side of the working class of this country? And as you may know, we just had some elections in Michigan the other day, which I think indicate that maybe the American people are in agreement.
8: We certainly did. And we had on Abdul El-Sayed a couple of weeks ago, and he was heading toward what seemed like a 10 or 15 point victory, and he won by 1 point, and he underperformed with working class voters and voters of color, despite a very populist message. How do you interpret that?
9: Well, let me tell you something. I would look at it again, David, is in a slightly different way. I happen to think that his victory was the most extraordinary and impressive political victory in the modern history of the United States of America.
10: Don't get it twisted. I love America. I know exactly what America did for me. I saw it with a front row seat to what my life should have been but for America. But I love America enough to understand that America ought to be America for all of her children. I didn't have to go 15 hours.
9: Now you tell me, you study these things, right? All right. And I want your opinion. Think back. You tell me of a candidate, a major candidate in a big race, primary, yeah, Senate primary, who took on the entire leadership of his own state of Michigan, Democratic leadership, took on the Democratic leadership nationally here in Washington, took on $70 million of super PAC and special interest mm-hmm. funding, okay, took on various levels of bigotry because he happens to be a Muslim, and he won the election. I have never seen a candidate take on all of that opposition and win an election. So to me, it was an extraordinarily impressive victory. Now, I got to tell you something about polling in Michigan. When I ran for president in 2016, literally the day before the election, we were told all about, Bernie, you're 20, 30 points down. You can't win. You know what? We got out of Michigan. We went someplace else because we thought we could lose. Ended up, we won. We had to hold a press conference someplace else to announce our victory in Michigan. I don't know what goes on with polling in Michigan. But please do not underestimate.
8: I'm not underestimating what, not at all, only, but I'm asking a very specific question about where he performed best and where he underperformed.
9: Yeah, and that's fair. But I think what you're going to see is, you know, he was up against a popular governor. The governor came out against him.
8: But it's similar to New York City. I mean, Mamdani did great, but black voters actually, he underperformed with them.
9: Well, we will see what happens in the general election. I suspect that you're going to see a very strong coming together. And Haley Stevens, by the way, was very gracious in her concession speech.
8: She was.
9: And she understands, as I do, that now is a time that we come together to defeat the most dangerous president in the history of the United States. And I think, without any doubt, the black community will be there, the Latino community will be there, the working class community will be there. And to the degree that I can be of help to Abdul, I certainly intend to do that.
8: Senator Sanders, I appreciate your time. Thank you so much.
9: Thank you.
8: Senator Bernie Sanders, you can read a terrific piece about his early life and political evolution by staff writer Jill Lepore at NewYorker.com. And of course, you can subscribe to The New Yorker there as well, NewYorker.com. We'll continue on the movement against data centers in a conversation with the activist Erin Brockovich. She joins us in just a moment. This is The New Yorker Radio Hour.
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11: Elections are assumed to be the lifeblood of democracy, but there's long been controversy around one category of election, the primaries. 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Pro or con on primaries? An argument worth hearing this week on Open to Debate, where the question is, are primary elections ruining democracy?
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8: This is The New Yorker Radio Hour. I'm David Remnick. The name Erin Brockovich has been synonymous with a fighter taking on big polluters. And, of course, many of us remember her from the film, which dramatized a landmark case against a California utility, Pacific Gas and Electric, which had poisoned the groundwater in a small town. Julia Roberts played Erin Brockovich.
16: These people don't dream about being rich. They dream about being able to watch their kids swim in a pool without worrying that they'll have to have a hysterectomy at the age of 20, like Rosa Diaz, a client of ours, or have their spine deteriorate, like Stan Bloom, another client of ours. So before you come back here with another lame-ass offer, I want you to think real hard about what your spine is worth, Mr. Walker, or what you might expect someone to pay you for your uterus, Ms. Sanchez. Then you take out your calculator and you multiply that number by 100. Anything less than that is a waste of our time. By the way, we had that water brought in special for you folks. Came from Well and Hinckley.
8: Erin Brockovich has been involved in other major cases against polluters since then, and she runs a research firm that consults for lawyers. Earlier this year, she began receiving emails from people worried about the construction of AI data centers, something that's happening at a frenetic pace all over the country. Erin Brockovich.
17: Hey.
8: How are you?
17: How are you?
8: Good.
17: Good. How are you?
8: I'm good. You making some good trouble?
17: I didn't set out to do that, but apparently, yes.
8: Yes, you did. Who are you kidding?
17: It was a total surprise to me.
8: Aaron, it's been 30 years. 30 years.
17: Oh, I know. We're going to start this way.
8: It's been 30 years since a certain legal case about groundwater contamination changed your life and the lives of a lot of other people and inspired the movie that we know you by. And you've been filing lawsuits around chemical pollutants for years thereafter. Now you're involved with data centers. You're involved in this for a fairly brief time, right? Just for a few months. And you're collecting information. This is the beginning of your process.
17: Mm-hmm.
8: How would you assess what the opposition is to the construction of data processing centers? How much pushback has already begun against the tech companies on this?
17: A lot. This is, in my 30 years, I've never really seen the people show up like they are at a very local level. Just down in Florida, and they got a moratorium. The city council meeting went on for 12 hours. And it was an overflow. And every city council meeting now, you're just seeing this huge overflow of people. When I started the map, when a community reached out to me.
8: Explain what the map is.
17: So it's pretty simple. It's called Brockovich Data Center, mm-hmm. but it's a map where people who have data centers being developed, proposed, or up and running in and around the country can report their issues to the map. And it comes to me in a submission, you know. I go through 12,000 and I read each one. So for me, it was a visual to see the bigger picture.
8: What does the map look like?
17: Well, with all the red dots now, it's getting pretty hard to see.
8: It's just coast-to-coast data centers.
17: It's coast-to-coast data centers. And so...
8: That's pretty incredible.
17: It's very incredible. And it's actually really very concerning. You know, they're building in many drought-restricted areas. And I don't know that people always understand. And, you know, listen, this has been a huge learning curve for me. And I'm learning from the people on the inside, the workers, the people, the city hall, and everybody. The amount and the consumption of water, it is almost staggering. Mm-hmm. And the bigger hyperscales can use anywhere from 1 to 7, possibly 8 million gallons of water per day.
8: Now, what does a data center do in terms of the environmental drag on a community?
17: So what they're reporting is, and this is not just a few towns here or there, it's just everybody has the same report. A, during the construction phase, these are not small facilities. They're 2,200 acres. They're 3,000 acres. They're 4,000 acres. And the first thing that they get extremely upset about is the destruction of the land. You're talking rural land. So all the trees, all the vegetation, all the farmland, all goes away. It's disruptive to their sanctuary. It's disruptive to the wildlife. People are definitely reporting changes in the wildlife, the absence of wildlife, dead wildlife, and they find that very concerning. And in the construction phase, wells can often get damaged. The construction for people that are there will tell you it's almost violent. You can feel the ground shaking. So

0: Terrell Hogan Law.
1: I'm Wayne Hogan. 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Let's end distracted driving.
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2: Can't bathe the water. Mm. The water pressure's too low. He's got young children, and they just can't, I mean, they can't live without water, and they can't now drink their water. And I'm really surprised at the number of reports, consistent reports from varying states on these large data centers is the 24/7 humming, the decibels, how far they go out, how disruptive it is. It's just a nonstop, almost buzz hum in their ears 24/7, and they're finding it extremely disruptive, creating a lot of anxiety. More and more information is coming in now by submission. People now reporting their utility bills. You know, a water bill that was $30 is now almost $300.
3: Why has it gone up so fast?
2: Because of all the energy that has to be required to build these huge data centers.
3: So the locals are paying the bill.
2: Correct.
3: Yeah.
2: And they're starting to send in their before and after electric bills. So on the map, we kind of will list stats of the number of people that have reported, how many have now reported electrical issues and water bill increases. And that is definitely on the rise. But I have one woman in it, and she says, you know, I'm on a fixed income. So now it's, do I pay my electric bill or eat? We are, and I am seeing some reports, and this is where I'm going to start going out to these ranches, to these locations, with these communities to see exactly what's happening. But they're starting to report. Right. They're noticing that they're seeing more stillbirths in the cows. So there are a lot of things.
3: Stillbirths that are demonstrably the fault of data centers. Do we have any evidence of that?
2: No, what they're saying is since the data centers came in and began up and running with this constant noise,
3: right,
2: it seems that they're now noticing more stillbirths.
3: So we'll stipulate that that's going to require more research to figure out if there's any relationship.
2: Oh my gosh, yes.
3: Yeah. So let me ask you this. What laws, if any, are being broken in the construction of these data centers, whether it's in rural areas or near, closer to suburban areas?
2: I'm definitely getting reports from people working inside and from the counties and the cities that there was inappropriate permitting, inappropriate zoning. That is definitely a big issue for everybody at the city council level, how they got in, how they came in as a pretense of a warehouse. They were a data center, that type of thing at a very local level.
3: I'm not quite sure what you mean by inappropriate. And are you suggesting that government officials are profiting in some way by giving permits, building permits and the like?
2: Well, according to many communities at their local levels, they're showing up. They're changing zoning ordinances. Some are building without the appropriate permits. And yeah, I think it's very difficult for city council members when these big tech giants come in and they offer, you know, they want money for the city. So they're getting money for that. And the people had no say in that. And they're also saying the money that they did receive wasn't changing their environment for the better.
3: That seems to be the crux of the problem. Who decides, who gets to decide about the construction of a data center, and then who profits and how, if there is one, and then what effect on the public health there is. Am I right?
2: Yes. And the big issue is non-disclosure. Nobody was informed of anything. There was no city council meeting. For ones that are being proposed now, that they know there was a non-disclosure, but now they're having city council meetings.
3: So they're asking local government officials to sign NDAs about arrangements between tech companies and the purchase of real estate?
2: Yes. Everyone's been reporting that. It's been a non-disclosure agreement at a city council level who are in charge. You've got to go to the local council to get your permits to build and zone, and they're changing zoning ordinances, are signing non-disclosures.
3: Aaron, you've got Bernie Sanders and Alexandria Ocasio-Cortez trying to put together a AI data center moratorium act. How prevalent is that in American politics? In other words, how much support do you see out there for this kind of

0: moratorium?
1: So, well, there's federal, there's state, and there's local. Mm-hmm. When we started, the moratoriums were starting to come. And maybe 12 weeks ago, it's maybe over 100 local counties and cities in multiple states had put on either pauses for 6 months, moratoriums for at least 2 years, because now as city council and states have seen the pushback from the people, they're like, let's wait. Because now city council wants to know more information. And we have seen some flat out bans. We had one here in mm-hmm. California in Monterey Park where they flat out ban it. We've now seen 300 municipalities with moratoriums and or bans. We've now seen 14 states that have come in with possible, you know, state oversight. And we just saw New York completely ban them. So it's kind of growing in regards to the moratorium and what kind of, we just have no information. I mean, everybody in any leadership is like, wait a minute, you got to tell us what you're doing. Who's going to pay for the electrical? What is going with the water? What is going to be your water consumption? What size of land mass do you need? And so now you are seeing, as you said, Bernie Sanders and AOC looking at some federal oversight. And I'm watching that get some momentum.
0: Does the political debate break down along party lines, or is it bipartisan?
1: It's bipartisan. Mm-hmm. I'm definitely seeing that is pretty well known, as everyone's starting to talk more and more and more and more and more about the data centers.
0: Do you think it'll be a campaign issue in the midterms and in the presidential election in 2028?
1: I do. Well, possibly, yes. So I don't know if you watched the situation, and I watched with fascination the situation that happened out in Utah. And the people just showed up. In huge numbers, so much so, and they were so upset about the size of the facility, mm-hmm. the damage it could do to the Great Salt Lake. Utah is already in a huge drought.
0: In fact, Aaron, the president of the state Senate in Utah just lost his seat over this issue.
1: Yes, I do think this could be a very important thing for the leaders. And I've always been this way. And ever since I began my work in Hinckley, I've just never understood it. When you have issues so important to the people, why on earth you don't listen to them or completely disregard that they're showing up and they're like, we don't want this.
0: Right.
1: Have a conversation with this. And that's one thing I've learned. In community after community after community for 30 years, communities are willing to cooperate. Communities want to have their voice heard. They want to have a seat at the table. They are willing to compromise. But what they won't deal with is the lie. And that this is, again, I feel like I've come full circle. That young girl that showed up in Hinckley, California, what was really motivating the community and their frustration was, you lied. I didn't know. And that's the exact same thing that's happening here.
0: This feels like the 90s to you again in some way.
1: It does. I just feel full circle, and I'm watching, you know, Hinckley was one town, one utility,
0: right,
1: and one aquifer. This is every town, every utility, every resource across the country. I think the stakes are really high for the people. And what's really got their goat, if you will,
0: yeah,
1: in everything. And I've had mayors call me. I've had city council members call me. I've had California legislation call me. And I'm getting the same reports. Other city council members who are now not in office, this was an absolute secret.
0: Have the AI companies reached out to you to say, hey, Aaron, well, you know, we understand your concern, but we're really not so terrible. We're doing X, Y, and Z to, you know, ameliorate the situation or anything. Do you ever hear from the corporate side where they try to get you to come on over and understand their point of view?
1: No.
0: Never. You know,
1: I have to laugh at that. They're like,
0: They're not that stupid.
1: No. You know, that's interesting because I did get a text from somebody who said there was a data center executive out of Dallas. It's right. Somebody that I work with, would like to have a meeting. And
0: will you take that meeting?
1: Here's the thing. Sure, with the people. You don't have to have a meeting with me. You have to have a meeting with the people.
0: With the community in question.
1: Backyards yeah. are being, their life turned upside down. And I'll be happy to show up for a meeting with all of them.
0: Aaron, I wonder, do you use AI yourself?
1: No, not much. I get curious. I use it out of curiosity. And when I do talk about AI, I encourage people. Remember who you're talking to. It's a machine, okay? It is a tool that could be used for good purposes. Mm-hmm. I don't think it's be all, end all. And I've always encouraged people, it's a tool, but you have to use your own brain. Vet your information. It's a tool. Use it for the good tool it is. You don't need to use it for anything else. So use it or don't use it. But the fact that to have this AI is at the expense, first of all, the big companies don't be appearing to pay for it. Now, we're watching a lot of things happen where states are now not giving them the tax breaks. They're starting to say, you have to pay for all the electrical. But for us, we the people, to now have to have water consumption issues, electrical bills going up, water bills going up, the loss of our sanctuary, our wildlife, everything and all the resources at once are at jeopardy. It's too much.
0: The name Aaron Brockovich is associated with class action lawsuits. Do you see a class action lawsuit in the offing here?
1: Well, the case that I was involved in that everyone became famous for, Hinckley, was sure. a direct action, not a class action. That depends. You could. There's a lot of diminution of property value, but I would see possibly in that, that's going to be up to all the lawyers to decide. It wouldn't be one national class. It could be state by state, but I see the lawsuits coming. You are seeing more citizens and communities that are organized hiring attorneys. I'm starting to see actually now in a couple of places where they've put on moratoriums, the city councils are now being sued by the tech giants. There's a couple of them out there for $100 million or more. That's going to be really hard for these small local cities to push back on that. So I think that you'll start to see more litigation like that.
0: AI executives will tell you this is going to bring a lot of jobs, endless amounts of innovation. It's going to make everybody's life better. And there's difficulties along the way. How much do you trust, if at all, AI executives and AI innovators?
1: I don't. And I don't think the people do. And you're showing all of them that you can't be trustworthy. If this is so great and so awesome, what's the non-disclosure agreement? If it's so great and so awesome, come out here and talk to these communities whose lives you are turning upside down. It's no different than PG&E mm-hmm. hiding the information and not coming out to talk to these people. Oh, behind your back, I'm sorry, I'm poisoning you. So there's not going to be a lot of trust with these giant corporations.
0: So it's just this is just about money then in the end.
1: For them,
0: yep.
1: sure. But for the people, It's their land. It's their home. It's their water. It's their resources. It's their sanctuary. It's the rivers and the creeks and the tributaries that all of us enjoy. And it's coming at like a mass invasion. We're not talking one or two. We're talking it's happening simultaneously across the country. And so there's not going to be a lot of trust with the people.
0: Tell me your next steps.
1: Well, right now, gathering more information, I'm going to start going out to some of these communities. I'm going to start going out to some of the ones that are construction, up and running. And in some communities are asking me to start coming to their city council members meetings. And look, I can't be everywhere at once, but this is what I tell the people. You're there. You're showing up. And so on my Brockovich report, every week we're doing a story about this. We give a lot of tips to different communities, who they can network with, how they can join forces. And that's really important because it's really hard as one, and they are starting to make a difference. And the more of them that are together, the more support they are for each other. I've not ever seen this in 30 years.
0: Erin Brockovich, thanks so much.
1: Hey, thank you.
0: Erin Brockovich. The mapping tool that she's launched is at BrockovichDataCenter.com. I'm David Remnick, and that's our program for today. Next week, Pod Save America's John Lovett joins me to answer your questions about the midterm elections.
2: We just haven't had a moment in which a bunch of Democrats put their talents on display. We're missing the talent show. We need the swimsuit portion. We need the whole thing.
0: And the
2: get out there.
0: And the talent
2: let's
0: portion.
2: Let's see. Spin the batons. Do the juggling. Let's go.
0: John Lovett. That's next time on the New Yorker Radio Hour. I hope you'll join us. 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
9: From WBEZ Chicago, it's This American Life. I'm Tobin Lowe, sitting in for Ira Glass. The story of Sarah and Ethan's relationship starts with heartbreak. She had just gotten out of a 12-year relationship. He was separated after 13 years of marriage. Neither of them were particularly interested in jumping into something new too fast. But their mutual friends thought, hey, they have that in common. They're both in their 40s, both a little wobbly from their last relationships. They should date. Here's Ethan.
10: I think they saw us both as like people who didn't know what they were doing and thought maybe these two could figure it out together.
9: That's both like sweet and maybe a little insulting.
10: Yeah. I'm going to take it as sweet.
9: They hit it off, kept seeing each other, doing datey stuff, dinners, museums, walks in the park. And as weeks and then months went by, they advanced to the stage of hanging out with no particular plans. At one point, a kind of big thing happened. A friend of Sarah's died. Ethan knew how hard she was taking it, so he asked her, "You want to go to a ball game? Take your mind off things?" And it felt nice to let him take care of her in that way. It's now been 10 months. So you're in contact pretty much every day. You see each other regularly. You're not seeing anybody else. Is he your boyfriend then?
11: No.
9: Obviously, this is Sarah. What do you refer to him as?
11: I guess I use his name.
9: Okay.
11: And I will often say he's the person I'm sort of seeing.
9: The sort of feels crucial there.
11: Or kind of.
9: Uh-huh.
11: Or I guess I'm. There's always a bit of a qualifier.
10: Gosh. I think both of us have sort of avoided using the boyfriend-girlfriend terms.
9: In fact, a couple weeks ago, they had a conversation about whether it was time to have the what are we conversation. And they decided to put it off. Ethan and Sarah are your classic example of let's not put a label on it. You know couples like this. And I understand that people do this. But I'm always a little like, why are you doing this dance? Like, if it looks like a boyfriend duck and it quacks like a boyfriend duck, it's just a boyfriend duck, right?
11: Some of my friends will refer to him as my boyfriend, but...
9: You're making a face.
11: Not very comfortable with it.
9: Why do you think that is? What does it bring up for you? What is the feeling?
11: It feels like if we put a label on it, gosh, we're going into the tunnel again. Like, It feels like it could last a long time, and that's a little scary. And if I'm someone's girlfriend, I want to be prioritized in a certain way, and I'm going to be reciprocal in that, is not something that I'm comfortable with right now.
9: There are other considerations they're thinking about, like Ethan's daughter, who is 10, and still doesn't really know about Sarah. He's thought a lot about what putting a label on this thing with Sarah would trigger.
10: If Dad had a girlfriend, I think that would feel very significant to her. Yeah, I think it would feel like a big deal to a 10-year-old.
9: When I was hearing this described to me at first, I was like, to be honest, I was like, oh, this sounds very like teenagery, immature, like we don't want to call it anything. And now the more that I've talked to you, it's like, oh, it's a very mature and sort of being honest with yourself about what you want and what comes with putting a label on it.
11: Oh, yeah, absolutely. Because there's expectations, and having no expectations is so much nicer right now.
9: I get what she's saying. Labels, they're powerful. They can distill you down to a single word, can get stuck on you without your permission. I still think about the day when my dad introduced me as his husky boy. I thought about that label for years. Today on our show, we have a story of a woman who spent more than a decade trying to get a particular label put on her. And we see what happens when a label that's holding someone's life together gets peeled away. And also, today, I have the all-powerful label of host, so I am commanding you to stay with us.

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5: It's This American Life, Act One, Last Shift. The label being assigned in this first story is temporary. It's a label that can feel meaningful and definitive. You know the thing will end, whatever it is. But temporary is also a flexible term. Your life on Earth is temporary, but it can go on for 100 years. The temporary label plays an important role in the U.S. immigration system for something called temporary protected status, TPS. TPS is a status given to a country all at once. It allows eligible people from that country to live and legally work in the U.S. if their home country has become unsafe or unstable, for instance, because of war or disaster. And if war or disaster goes on, TPS can be extended. For some countries, it's been extended for more than 25 years. Wars can last a long time. A 30-second earthquake can cause damage that takes years to recover from. Last week, the Trump administration succeeded in ending TPS for people from Haiti. A judge removed the last roadblock. It affected a huge number of people, more than 300,000 Haitians. Many have been here in jobs and lives far longer than anyone would consider temporary. So, 300,000 people were facing an end all at once. Hannah Jaffe Walt spent time last week with one of them at her job, a woman named Marie. And no one, including Marie, knew which day would be her very last on the job. Here's Hannah.
6: I had heard about Marie before I showed up at the nursing home in Boston. Her boss told me he was losing his best CNA, the pride of the building, he said. A CNA is a certified nursing assistant. Families love Marie, he told me. When I walked in, the senior nurse leader, Florinette, walked me up to the second floor, pointing out details and people along the way. And she pointed to a room and said, "The woman staying in this room refused to be moved from her chair to the bed by anyone but Marie."
7: If Marie is not here, we have to make sure that we go and tell her why Marie is not here.
6: Yeah. Why? Why did you?
7: Because she's used to Marie. She's used to her, and Marie treats her with respect. So she really is an exemplary CNA. I've worked with many CNAs. I know everyone. This is Marie.
6: Oh, hello.
8: How you doing?
6: I've heard so much about you.
8: Oh, really?
7: Well, this is
6: oh,
7: another Marie.
6: Okay.
7: Yes.
6: Oh,
7: this is another Marie.
6: Got it. Apparently, there are a lot of Maries in this building. Marie Jolette, Marie Claire, Marie France. I ask Florinette, how much of the staff here is Haitian? And she says, oh, we all are, except for, and she scans the floor, her.
7: She's not Haitian, but I think I see 3 CNAs already, and all 3 of them are Haitian.
6: And then a small woman in glasses, gold hoops, ponytail, and pink scrubs walks purposefully down the hall toward us.
7: Hannah, here is your Marie.
8: Nice to meet you.
6: You too. So nice to meet you. Yeah. I've heard so much about you already before even meeting you.
8: Okay. Thank you. I'm here a long time.
6: How long have you been here?
8: 12 years.
6: Do you know that you have a reputation here as being one of the best?
8: Yes, I know.
6: But Marie is not particularly interested in talking about this or dwelling on her talents. Marie's not a dweller. For a person who's a star, she's the opposite of flashy. She's focused, quiet, exceedingly polite, but I'm asking questions and I can tell she's distracted. glancing at the rooms behind me where her residents are.
8: I have somebody in the bathroom for now. I cannot stay
6: okay,
8: for
6: so I'll
8: too
6: set
8: long.
6: Up. Okay.
8: Okay.
6: Okay.
8: Okay. Thank you.
6: Thanks.
8: Thank you for coming.
6: Oh, I'm so glad to be here. From there, Marie is in motion, and she invites me to follow her from one resident to the next.
8: I'm coming, Mom.
6: In and out of bathrooms and linen closets, between bedsides, humming evangelical hymns to herself as she changes sheets. And cleans up messes. I thought we were going to talk about this huge change that was about to happen in Marie's life, about what is likely her last week on this job. But actually, it seems like I'm going to watch her do her last week on the job. And the other nurses and CNAs are watching me and my microphone and asking each other, what's she doing? She's following Marie? Why? Because she's good at her job? And then they want to talk and add on, saying, I can also tell you how good Marie is at her job.
7: She never say no. She always be there for everybody.
9: She's just really special.
10: She knows all their little quirks and, you know, she'll be training someone and say, you know, they like a sock on their left foot but not on their right. And, you know, she remembers all those things that you don't have to remember to do your job. She's great. So.
6: And do you know what's happening with Marie this week, at the end of this week?
10: I do not know. Okay, yeah.
6: I get out of the conversation awkwardly and have a couple more moments just like this where I gather, bit by bit, that nobody here knows the major thing that is happening in Marie's life. Marie has invited me here knowing I'm doing a story about people on TPS, about her job ending. But the people she works with don't know her job is ending or that she's on TPS. Even though most people who work here are Haitian, some of them are on TPS, like Marie is, but most aren't. A woman on staff named Nancy told me we give each other privacy.
7: We don't ask questions directly because we don't know who have it, who doesn't have it, and things like that, you know?
6: Yeah.
7: So we just stay, talks as a group.
6: Nancy said the day that the Supreme Court allowed the Trump administration to end TPS for Haitians, the staff got together at the end of the day and talked about how sad it was that TPS was ending, how scared people were. She said Marie in particular was very sympathetic in those conversations toward our other coworkers who have TPS. But Nancy clearly did not know Marie is one of those coworkers.
7: You know, and she was feeling for everybody else. Everybody was talking about it.
6: Mm-hmm.
7: Especially Marie, because she's very caring like that for everybody.
6: How's it going?
11: Good.
6: Yeah? I catch Marie coming out of a room and pull her aside for a minute. And your coworkers have been asking what I'm doing. And I've been saying I'm following you. Mm-hmm. And nobody seems to know about TPS and that stuff. Do you want me not? I have not said anything.
11: No.
6: So you haven't talked to people here about it?
11: No, I don't want to talk to them about it.
6: Okay. Can I ask why?
11: I just don't want to.
6: Yeah. Okay.
11: If something happens, I cannot come, I will tell them, but for now, no.
6: Yeah. If something happens, you would tell them on that day. Is that what you mean?
11: Yeah.
6: Okay.
11: I'm not going to, after 12 years, I'm not going to just disappear. No, I will tell them. But for now, no, I don't tell them anything. They don't know anything about me.
6: I learned the more I talked to more people that this silence is common. There are so many people on TPS moving through their workdays in restaurants, airports, schools, quietly knowing it could end at any moment and not telling anyone. Over 300,000 Haitians on TPS. That is so many people. As immigration statuses go, temporary protective status strikes me as a very strange one. It's not an employment visa, where there can be a path to a more permanent status, like a green card. TPS offers no path. It leads nowhere. You can have it for years. You can have it for decades. It can be terminated at any time. The executive branch has discretion to offer TPS and discretion to take it away. With other immigration statuses, there's a process. There are steps to take and a system for appeals. TPS is more like a gift from the king, just a thumbs up, thumbs down kind of system. Haiti is arguably more dangerous than it was in 2011 when Marie was granted TPS. But President Obama was into TPS for Haitians back then, and President Trump today is not. So it's like a vibes-based immigration status. When I asked Marie how she was thinking about TPS, she'd just shrug. What's there to say? What can I do? She told me in Creole through an interpreter. I understand the danger that's hanging, but there's nothing else I can do. She doesn't have a lot more to say about that. And maybe there just isn't a lot more to say. So how was this going to go, the actual end? For weeks, it was unclear when exactly the TPS termination for Haitians would go into effect, like what day. And employers were constantly refreshing government websites and checking the news to try to figure out when to tell their employees they couldn't come back. And how should they do it? Marie's boss, Colin, told me he was trying to figure out what was the least disruptive, least public way to do this that would protect his employees' privacy. Should he just take them off the schedule, put them on PTO and tell everyone they're on vacation and then they just won't come back? Should he do that now? Should he wait? The deadlines kept changing. TPS was ending on Friday. Then it seemed like maybe it was Monday. But at the end of the day on Monday, I called him and it seemed like maybe it wasn't Monday.
12: I have no idea. I have no idea what's going on right now. I've heard nothing. It feels like, yeah, today is the date, but I'm not getting anything from, you know, a government source or that says absolutely it's the date.
6: Is there someone to reach out to?
12: I can't answer that question without being sarcastic. I mean, I don't know that there is somebody.
6: Tuesday, I walked into the nursing home at 2:45. I saw Colin on my way into the building, sitting at his desk on the first floor by the entrance. Buttoned down, large beard, he's 40 years old. I tell Colin I talked to Marie and said I'd be here today for the start of her shift at 3. And he said...
13: I did meet with HR today, and we have made a company-wide decision that at this point we are going to take anyone affected by TPS off the schedule. The lack of guidance, we feel like we have to remove them from the schedule.
6: Wow, okay. So is she working today?
13: She's working today. She's working today.
6: Did she know that?
13: I have not talked to her yet, no. I'm waiting for Marie to come in. I'll let her get settled, then I'll have a conversation with her probably around 4 or 5 o'clock.
6: How come you wouldn't just tell her when she gets here?
13: I don't think it's right to kind of grab somebody walking through the door. Hey, you're walking through the door. I want to let her settle and kind of have a normal chain, and then I'll kind of sit down and have a conversation with her when we both have time and space to do it. But I do want to have a face-to-face conversation.
6: Meanwhile, Marie is already here. She's upstairs. She came in through a different door. Mm-hmm. Her coworkers are greeting her as she sets up.
14: Hi, beauty. How are you?
15: I'm okay, baby.
6: She's in lavender scrubs and a gold and silver head wrap, arranging her cart for her shift. Marie doesn't just grab one of the pre-stocked carts.
15: I like to fix my car. I have to fix it.
6: You have to do it yourself?
15: Yeah. I know. I put towels, pad, sheet, gown, pillowcase, face gloves.
6: All of a sudden, everything Marie is doing becomes the last time she will do it. Counting the blankets and stacking them neatly on the middle shelf. Fitted sheets, diapers, and cream go on the top shelf. Pushing her cart to room 101 as the morning shift heads out.
15: Okay.
14: Hi, Albert.
15: Yeah.
14: Hi, Marie.
15: Hi, sweet mom. Drive safe home.
14: Thank you.
6: Checking on each resident.
16: Hi, Marie.
15: Hi, how are you?
16: I didn't see you yesterday.
15: It was my day.
16: Oh.
15: Yeah.
16: I like your silver.
15: Thank you.
16: Pretty. You gotta watch out the sun.
15: Yeah.
16: Put the sunglasses on.
15: Yeah.
6: Next door, room 100, is full of visitors. Marie maneuvers quietly around the family, arranging sheets, wiping surfaces, filling water cups. This job is a series of endless small gestures. It's delicate, it's close, difficult work. Marie is both productive and invisible. She preps a bath and then gently guides the family on how they can be helpful as she washes and changes their 94-year-old mother.
15: No, not that.
17: Okay.
15: Mama.
17: Mama, tranquila.
15: Mama, we're just helping you, okay?
6: Marie is on her way out of room 100, arms full of dirty linens, when Colin enters the hallway to her unit. He walks toward her.
18: Hey, Marie.
15: Yeah, how are you? Good.
6: But then keeps going. He walks right by her. It looks like he made a last-minute calculation that this is not the time. Marie rolls a cart of soiled linens to the next room, pulls up next to a coworker and whispers to her, asks her where another CNA is today. Marie says, did she call out? The coworker says, yes. I think it's about the TPS thing. They closed it. Marie says, that's what I heard. Then a call button lights up. She heads toward it, back down the hall.
15: You okay? Need to be changed? Okay.
6: Then she's on her way out of that room, and I interrupt. And I ask, have you checked in with Colin?
15: He told me anything happened, he will call me. He saw me when he came here earlier. Uh-huh. But we did not talk.
6: Okay. Yeah. Mm-hmm. And you haven't asked? You haven't asked him anything?
15: No. I don't want to embarrass him.
6: Why would it be embarrassing for him?
15: Because he doesn't like me to leave.
6: He doesn't want you to leave.
15: Yeah.
6: Yeah.
15: Yeah. He's not happy to see me leave.
6: Okay.
15: I'm not gonna ask him anything.
6: Next to us, a man in the hallway with bright yellow socks has been using his long legs to drag his wheelchair back and forth, saying, I don't know. And a nurse leans close to Marie and says, could you help my friend with the catheter?
15: For the catheter?
19: Yeah.
15: Yeah. Come.
6: Colin comes by again, glances in the rooms, but Marie's in the bathroom.
15: Oh, pull the pants down.
6: She empties the catheter. As this is happening, Colin does a lap. Marie pushes the man back into the hallway and Colin spots her coming out of the room. But the man with the yellow socks is agitated and pointing at his pants. He wants Marie to change his pants, too.
15: Oh, you want two another pants? Come.
6: So they're back into the room.
15: Okay, stand up, Papa. Take your time. No, don't slide.
6: Colin disappears back downstairs. How do you end a 12-year career without interrupting, without disruption, without anyone noticing? Colin is looking for an opening to do this quietly, but there is not one. This is a person who is busy and needed. CNAs are hard to find and hard to keep all over the country. The average time people stay in these jobs is 2 years. And here's Marie. Her boss doesn't want her to leave, and she doesn't want to leave. He doesn't want to embarrass her, and she doesn't want to embarrass him. This is not the version of removing people that we've seen so much of in the last year and a half. It's not people grabbed in public, pulled out of cars in dramatic, sometimes violent videos. This is a silent play, being performed in workplaces across the country. The quietest ending everyone involved can possibly pull off. By 5:30 p.m., when the dinner trays arrive, Marie is moving between residents, arranging bedside tables, delivering food trays. A visitor tells her, "We're going to head out now. My grandma's alone. Keep an eye."
15: You're leaving?
17: Yeah. Is that
15: okay. Yeah.
17: She'll be there by herself.
15: Okay.
17: All right. Thank you.
15: Okay. No problem. Bye. I will take care.
17: Okay.
15: Okay. Bye.
6: Marie reassures her, then spots a man who's come to have dinner with his wife. Marie finds a folding chair, places it behind him without saying anything, and keeps walking. Meanwhile, Colin is on the second floor now, and he's not leaving. I can hear him faintly somewhere on the other side of the nurse's station, talking to some guy about printers, I think. At 6 p.m., Colin just walks straight to Marie's unit and scans the area. He sees her carrying empty dinner trays. He says quietly, "Hey, Marie, you got a minute?" "Sure," she says. She places the trays down and follows him down the hall. They go into a room with an interpreter. It takes 7 minutes. Colin doesn't want me to record, and when Marie comes out, I don't turn the recorder back on. She says to me, "Well, they're taking me off the schedule for now until he has more information. This is maybe the end." I tell her I'm sorry. She says, "They said I can go home now or finish my shift. It's up to me. I have the choice." And then Marie does something I have not yet seen her do. She talks about how good she is at this job. She says, "When I started here in 2014, my salary was very low. Every year, they saw the way I'm working and the work I've done, and every year they gave me more. Right now, I won't tell you how much I make, but it's double where I started." I tell her, "I'm sure you deserve it." She gets choked up and says, "Thank you." Then she says she's decided to finish her shift and she should get back to it. She stands up and walks back down the hall.
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5: It's This American Life. I'm Tobin Lowe, sitting in for Ira Glass. Today's show, Label Maker, a show all about the power of labels. We're at Act 2 of our show. Act 2, Diagnose Me Maybe. So the whole reason I've been thinking about labels lately is because of this next story we're doing today. It's about Janet McNamara, very funny comedian, who had this odd thing happen to her 15 years ago when she was first getting started. What happened was, this one night, she's performing at a comedy club in Boston, where she's proudly from. I think all Irish Catholics are. Anyway, she gets off stage, goes to the green room, when the owner of the club stops her.
25: He just kind of said, like, out of curiosity, what's that thing when you look up in the air and you dart your eyes? And I do this thing, I have really bad memory recall, so on I look up in the air a lot when I can't think of a word or I can't think of what I'm going to say next. And I said, that's what I do when I'm thinking. And he said, have you ever been tested for autism? And I said, no, I've never considered that I'm autistic before. Literally, nobody's ever said it to me before.
5: And where was this comedy club?
25: It was called Dick Doherty's Comedy Vault. And this guy, Dick Doherty, he's the first person who asked me if I was autistic.
5: It was the namesake of the club.
25: Yeah. He named a club after himself. Yes, correct.
5: Janet kind of brushed it off, thought it was sort of funny. And she is a comedian, so she started getting on stage around Boston, telling the story about this guy asking this question out of nowhere. It got laughs. But also, after the show, people would come up to her and say, hey.
25: I'm autistic, just to let you know, you're also autistic.
5: They would say it that bluntly.
25: Yeah.
5: And how would that feel? How would you react?
25: I would say, I don't think I am.
5: Janet says, as a kid growing up in the 90s, she'd been tested many times for learning disabilities, for anxiety. Never once did any of those medical professionals say the word autistic. When she talked about it with her family, her friends, they'd say, yeah, it's a little weird that you get your hair cut in slow increments so no one says, hey, you got a haircut. But mainly, they said,
25: you're not autistic, you're from Boston. Like.
5: But the fact that people kept saying it to her after shows, it raised a curiosity. She thought, it's probably nothing, but what's the harm in asking my psychiatrist if he thinks it's possible? Here's Janet talking on stage about what this all led to.
0: It was when Asperger's was still a thing. Yeah, it's not a thing anymore. Now they call it the autism spectrum. Yeah, they unnamed it. He was a Nazi. Asperger's was a Nazi. Yeah, read a book. I remember I took the test, and the guy, he just looked up from his notebook, and he goes, well, people with Asperger's generally have above average IQs. So. I'm not smart enough to be mildly autistic. Is what that doctor told me.
5: This, again, was her actual psychiatrist. Janet decided to let it go, partly because this was back in the 2010s. And the idea of an adult getting tested for autism, it just wasn't in the air the same way it is now. She thought, okay, that's it. No need to keep pushing for a test. So for years, autism was just a funny bit on stage, part of her stand-up. But offstage, Janet had a day job. And what was happening there would turn out to be not so funny. Offstage, Janet had found what she thought was the perfect job. She was an accountant, worked her way into it after being a bookkeeper for a plumbing company right out of college. She liked accounting because she was essentially a problem solver, looked at ledgers, Excel spreadsheets, pointed out where there were errors. And her boss loved her because Janet got her job done quickly and efficiently. No small talk, no bull. She even got raises regularly. That is, until one day, she got a new boss, one who liked small talk, wanted more group meetings, more socializing amongst coworkers. Early on, this new boss asked Janet to meet one-on-one so they could get to know each other.
25: And she said, you know, I have two kids, I enjoy hiking. And then she turned around and showed me her two kids with a... She turned around and picked up a framed picture of her two kids and went to hand it to me. And I just said, I could see that from here. When I walked into her office, I saw the pictures of her kids. I immediately knew when I walked into her office, she has two kids. They're about 12 years old. The boy's older than the girl. Okay, cool. I know all this information.
5: I know this. I got it.
25: And then she just tells me verbally and then hands me the picture. And I'm like, I already know this. Like, why are we talking about this? You have a picture. That's why you have a picture on your desk, is so that people don't start asking you if you have kids because there's a picture on your desk.
5: Janet talks in her act about how things started to sour for her in the workplace.
0: I was having a hard time at work at the time. I was having a hard time at work because of my personality. Yeah, they said I was rude at work. They said I had bad tone. They said I had bad tone in my emails. I was like, how could you have bad tone in an email? I wasn't singing. I was like, you people need to relax. I told my boss to relax during a performance improvement plan.
5: And even though she joked about it on stage, it was serious. It seemed like she might lose her job. And what made it so difficult was that it felt like she wasn't being asked to improve her work. She was always good at that part. It was like she was being asked to change her personality, her fundamental way of being, which, how do you even go about fixing that? She became so anxious and stressed about it, she took medical leave for a while, hoping she could figure out a solution. And then she went to talk to a doctor about what that might look like. Like a more private desk away from the chatter of the office, the ability to sit out those meetings with large groups of people. She asked the doctor if he could help her ask for these accommodations, and he said, those sound like what you'd ask for if you were autistic. Again, that label. Janet decided to look into a diagnosis again, this time because the need had become dire. Janet goes for her first official autism test, which this time was an actual real deal test. Testing for autism, by the way, is complex because there's no blood test. Instead, there are usually multiple sessions during which the tester is looking at social interactions, sensory issues, repetitive behaviors, or fixated interests. And then they take all of this into account to assign a diagnosis, which is what Janet went through this time.
0: I don't know if anybody's ever had one. It's like this whole thing. It's like a 3-day thing. You like look at pictures of people and they're like, they look happy. They look sad. And they send surveys. And I was perfect. I had everything perfect. And I didn't get the diagnosis. Like I said, I didn't get it. And he knew I wanted it too. I didn't get it. And I'll tell you what happened. At the end of the day, the guy, he just came back. And he just looked at me right in the eye. Which I did not care for. I swear, he just looks at me right in the eye and he goes, you are so close. I swear to God, he goes, you're so close. You just didn't quite hit all the criteria. And the criteria I didn't hit, the only reason why I'm not autistic, according to him, is because the tags in my shirts don't bother me. Yeah, I don't have sensory issues. I was pissed. I was all ready to go back to work and be like, hey, I don't have to look at you. It's not that I'm rude. It's that I don't understand. It turns out I'm just rude. You can tell that I'm rude because the tags on my shirts don't bother me. And that's the difference between rude and autistic.
1: It definitely felt like I had no choice but to change. And it felt like I had no choice but to start playing the game, which is talking about the weather and saying hi to people. And I did like start learning people's kids' names.
3: How long do you feel like you were able to keep that up at that job specifically?
1: Like 3 months. My brain just wasn't, it's so hard to describe it. It's probably what dementia feels like in that, you know, this isn't hard, but your brain just can't do it. Like, I just couldn't function.
5: Janet cycled through several corporate jobs after that. She said she'd do well, but then hit a wall as the demands of interacting and socializing would increase. She'd have to quit or face being fired. That's the cycle Janet's been in for the last decade. Trying to avoid situations in everyday life that would make her uncomfortable, But then when they do happen, talking about them on stage for laughs and how she still can't get a diagnosis. So she's just kind of been toughing it out. Until recently, when she had an experience that flipped her thinking about everything. She took a kid to the movies, a kid she was babysitting, a kid she knew well. And at the movies, this kid started to cuddle with her, as little kids do.
1: And it was so uncomfortable to me that she was stroking my arm. But I also understood that it was a little kid and that you can't just tell a little kid to like I understood that it was like her way of showing affection. And I just felt so stuck and I started like crying.
3: Because you had to deal with it. It was your problem to deal with.
1: I felt like I'm the adult. I just need to like take this.
5: Janet went from discomfort to just being flat out mad at herself.
1: How awful can you are you as like a person if you just want to say to a little kid, like, stop touching me, like, stop cuddling with me, stop showing me affection. Like, it just doesn't feel good on a human level as a person to not want to cuddle with a little kid. And for that to be an overwhelming experience.
5: She told all this to her current therapist. And her therapist said to her, I think we should revisit getting a diagnosis. I think it's right for you, and the other testers got it wrong. Janet was ready to stop blaming herself, so she agreed.
1: It was very much a, maybe there's nothing wrong with me, maybe my brain is just wired different, and maybe I need to not beat myself up.
5: And that's when I interviewed Janet, when she was trying, yet again, to get a diagnosis. When I talked to her, it was right before she was about to find out her results. When they did finally come in, she was standing outside a bar. It was 11 p.m. She opened an email with a report. And then, the next night, she went on stage in Portland, Maine, and dropped the news.
1: And the lady was like, I don't know what's going on, but you're definitely autistic. She was like, you're autistic.

0: Terrell Hogan Law.
1: I'm Wayne Hogan. 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One text or call can wreck it all. Let's end distracted driving.
0: More at TerrellHoganLaw.com.
2: I'm rigid. And I said, I'm not rigid. I'm just most of the time right. and we talked about how my least favorite thing my therapist says, sometimes my therapist will be like, hey, two things can be true. And I'll be like, yeah, I agree, two things can be true, but in this case, one thing is true.
3: The next time I see her, she tells me she's pretty stoked about it, but not for the reason I thought. She tells me about a recent experience interacting with a woman in a class she's taking.
2: I sit in a specific seat every day, mm-hmm. and I walked in, and she was sitting in my seat, and she said to me, I'm sitting in your seat. Do you want me to move? And I said, no, it's okay. I'll sit over here. And she was like, are you sure? And we had this like back and forth. And I actually said, actually, I really want to sit in that seat. Can you move? And she moved. And she wasn't upset at all. She was perfectly fine with it. And I've just never felt that scene before where somebody's sitting in my seat. They saw my face. They saw I was distressed. They didn't see it as a control thing or like I'm taking it they didn't take it personally that I was like, you're in my seat. It felt very good. Yeah. And there's no way she knew I was autistic. There was just something about the way I approached it, which is that I understood. I think 6 months ago, I would have said she's an asshole. She's sitting in my seat. What's wrong with her? Why would she sit in my seat? I would have taken it personally, like she was f***ing with me or she was messing with me by sitting in my seat, opposed to knowing that it's something that I'm specifically sensitive about, that I want to sit in the same place. So, yeah.
3: It seems like it brings up a lot of emotion for you.
2: Yeah, it's weird. It's like a different way of feeling seen, even without telling people about the diagnosis. And there's something different. I don't know exactly how I'm approaching people differently, that they're not taking it personally, that their behavior is affecting me. I had no idea that it would be so different. Mm-hmm. And I didn't realize that you don't even have to tell people. The way I'm approaching people is different.
3: It's true. When we sat down for this last interview, we were waiting for the studio to be set up, and she said, I'm fine if we don't make small talk while we wait, pretty matter-of-factly. And I understood. So we sat there in a very comfortable silence. Janet McNamara is a comedian. You can watch her full special, Not Smart Enough, on YouTube.
4: Hey, Janet.
5: Yes, Brad.
4: I've got something to say.
5: Uh-huh.
4: I really love the skillful way you beat the other girls to the bride's bouquet.

0: page 3, the last description. You know, when you get down to it, labels are just our way of pointing out what we think is remarkable about other people. That's writer Alfred Jung Lee's argument. He's been thinking a lot about what we notice in each other, especially as he tries to describe someone very close to him. Here's Alfred.
1: Not long ago, I was reading, in a magazine profile, a description of a person who, quote, has a prodigious white beard, wavy gray bangs, and dark, beetling eyebrows. A photo of the person was included, and as I looked, I admired the efficiency of the description. It did not say that the man had two arms and a nose. These details were assumed. Reflecting on this, it occurred to me that when one describes a person, one is also describing how that person deviates from the norm, what makes them different from everyone else. Recently, someone I never met was supposed to pick me up from an airport in the Midwest.

0: West, and I offered a succinct description of myself. Asian guy with too much luggage, I texted. I walked out of the airport, towing two suitcases, a carry-on, and a backpack. I heard a stranger shout my name. I was recognized before I'd even made it to the curb. Description draws attention to what is different about a thing. Asian guy with too much luggage is a good description in Cedar Rapids, less so in Seoul. The greater the focus on what is most different, the better the description. In an online support group I attended for spousal loss, people often describe their dead spouses. The descriptions usually followed a formula. The points of variation included their job. The dead spouse was an accountant, a store manager, a healthcare worker. In personality, they were stubborn or loved to joke. There was a woman who had liked motorcycles, a man who had been a tender father to kids who were not biologically his own. Sometimes we shared pictures. Even as I looked at the pictures and listened to the descriptions, I found it hard to understand that they were once alive. When someone described their spouse as stubborn, I took it to mean their spouse had been more stubborn than the average person, but I wasn't sure what this really said. Most of a description goes unsaid. Lately, my reality has transformed without my noticing, and I have been struggling to describe it. My father called me the other day from Korea, and it gave me a chance to try. I described the weather in my new hometown in the Midwest, the one where I'd been picked up at the airport, saying that it was in the 70s at the moment, late in the afternoon, that I was 10 minutes from campus, where I decided to go back to school for a writing program, and that the city was hilly and not flat. He asked about my new friends and classmates, and I told him what I've been telling everyone. Mid-20s to late 30s, everyone seemingly smart and nice. I told him about my studio apartment, that there was enough room, that it got good light, about the places I could walk to from the apartment. But there was something else hovering over our conversation, another picture that was not being described. It was what my life would have looked like if things had gone according to plan, and how this current situation, far from anywhere I'd ever imagined, may or may not have differed from that plan, which might also inform whether or not I was doing okay, and, therefore, whether or not my father needed to worry. It was this second picture, this other life that we were talking around, and the extent to which my present life may or may not have varied from it, that our conversation was also about. I remember one time when I felt I understood something about one of the other dead spouses. Instead of her spouse, a woman described an electric razor. It had belonged to her husband, and he had used it on many mornings. She used to hate the noise, but now that he was dead, she missed the sound of the stupid thing when she woke up. Somehow, he came alive to me then, though this detail was routine and did not distinguish him. She held the razor in her hand and flipped it on for us. People want to know what she looked like. Children, especially, want to see pictures. But in the last 5 years of her life, my wife's most noticeable characteristics were often related to either cancer or treatment. She lost and regrew her hair more than once, and sometimes wore a rotation of wigs, none of which quite suited her. She gained and lost large amounts of weight, and over time her face swelled. When one looks at a picture of her from these years, one often sees a sick person before anything else, while at other times one sees someone vibrant and healthy. I am not sure which version to describe. More variables. She was 28 when she was diagnosed with stage 4 cancer, 33 when she died. Her driver's license says she was 5'6" and 115 pounds, with brown hair and green eyes, although the weight was incorrect, perhaps one of those things she'd filled out as a teenager and carried over for years. It became correct again as she sickened, and then dropped well below that number. In my memory, her eyes are more brown than the green that was documented. I could say that when she was healthy, her hair was thin, often not much longer than shoulder length, sometimes worn with a headband and usually not long enough to tie up, although I can't even be sure about this last part without checking photographs. When she was young, her dad used to tease her about having a big head. Sometimes I offer that she was white, but usually I wait until the question is asked. Sometimes I envy the white person with a dead spouse, of whom the question would be less likely to be asked. In her eulogy, I described the thing about her that I found most distinctive. The way the air around her would transform and still, and her entire body react when she felt something deeply. Whether she was encountering a view of the ocean, the dye of a fabric, a memory. In these moments, she might whisper or cry, and I felt that if I touched her skin, she would dissolve into vapor. In those moments, I could also see the young child who had been too sensitive to the world. In family lore, she had been a problem child, emotional and inconsolable, prone to tantrums. A sense of injustice followed her throughout her life, and still got the better of her sometimes. Perhaps for this reason, she was a quick and firm judge of character. She gave me a list of people she did not want at her memorial. I can also describe those less obvious distinctions that reveal themselves only after long periods of attention. That she tilted her head slightly as a greeting when she walked towards someone she knew. That in her sleep, she raised her arms into the air and slowly scratched one and then the other. That she became nervous and reached for my hand when an airplane was about to take off. Yet increasingly, these details feel irrelevant. As time passes, she becomes more, to me, the things that made her just like other people. I think of two arms and two ears, and a nose that sometimes ran. She owned socks and scarves, wrapped a towel around herself after a shower, wrote cards, rode the bus, walked around puddles, opened and closed curtains, listened and asked questions, got hungry and tired, sometimes wore sneakers. She was like anyone else, which is to say that simply by breathing, she created life and atmosphere. This increasingly seems to me the point, the description of the thing itself, rather than what makes it different. I will try to describe one of the happiest days of my life. My partner and I are leaving the hospital. She has been through her first year of surgery, recovery, drug treatment. She holds in her hand the printout of a radiology report. It describes scanned images of her body, of her head, chest, abdomen, pelvis. The report, for each of the four scans, gives the following descriptions. Unremarkable. Unremarkable. Unremarkable. Unremarkable. On this day, there is nothing about her worth describing.
1: Alfred Jung Lee is a writer in Iowa City. This essay was originally published in The Believer. Our version was produced by Diane Wu.

0: Well, today's show, the person holding the label of producer was me. I was edited by our executive editor, Emmanuel Barry. The people who put today's show together include Fia Benin, Dana Chivas, Emmanuel Jochi, Cassie Howley, Adrian Lilly, Seth Lind, Molly Marcello, Andrea Marks, Catherine Raimondo, Stowe Nelson, Nadia Raymond, Anthony Roman, Ryan Remery, Ruby Schwartz, Alyssa Shipp, Christopher Swatala, our managing editor, Sarah Abdurrahman, our senior editors, David Kestenbaum and Nancy Updike. Special thanks this week to Betsy Johnson, Alan Phillips, Lindsay Nader and Marta Chmielewicz at Autism Speaks, Corey Andreas, Seyun Gong, Leading Age, Melissa Honig, Evelyn Marte, Amina Dubuisson, Eve Vila, and the other workers on TPS who shared their experiences with us. 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He's off this week working on his new radio show, That American Life. He says our show is old news.
1: I'm like, I already know this. Like, why are we talking about this?
0: I'm Tobin Lowe. Ira Glass will be back next week with more stories of This American Life.

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3: Yeah.
7: Hey, I'm Jad Abumrad.
6: I'm Robert Krulwich.
7: This is Radiolab.
6: And today we have a story that actually kind of seems to stick with those who hear it.
7: You can hear us now?
6: Hello, hello, hello, yep. Hello.
7: Like this guy.
8: Walter Murch. I'm a film editor and sound designer, and I've been working in film since the late 1960s.
7: Resume includes...
9: I'm going to make him an offer again with you.
6: The Godfather.
7: Apocalypse Now.
10: I love the smell of napalm in the morning.
7: Ton of other films.
6: The thing we're talking about, in, yeah. So you should know, is the...
7: One of the more spectacular stories I've ever heard.
6: How did you bump into this tale?
8: Well, I was in Lyon, in France.
7: Doing a film?
8: Unbearable Lightness of Being.
7: This is back in 1986.
8: I was supposed to be there for a week, and it wound up I was there for a month. And I ran out of things to read, so I went down the street from the hotel, and there was a bookstore, and... I was interested, and still am, in cosmology, so I picked up a book by the Carl Sagan of France, a man named Hubert Reeves.
7: Hubert.
8: Hubert.
7: Actually, he's French-Canadian.
6: He translates as Carl Sagan. Anyway.
7: Murch ends up buying Reeves' book, goes back to the hotel, finds a cozy spot.
8: So I was happily reading away, and he was trying to explain, with some difficulty, because it's a difficult topic, how did... matter condense out of the sort of quark soup that we believe happened right after the Big Bang. And he tried various attempts scientifically, but then he said, to give you a sense of the poetry of this moment, the best thing is the story that Malaparte tells.
6: Who is Malaparte?
8: Well, he was a journalist, a poet, a diplomat, soldier, wow. Prisoner, film director, and somebody who...
6: got around.
8: Yeah.
7: And speaking of getting around, in 1942, a Milanese newspaper...
8: Corriere della Sera.
7: ...sent Malaparte...
8: ...to report on the eastern and northern fronts of the war.
7: Specifically, the Russian-Finnish border.
8: And he had a front row seat of the siege of Leningrad, the agony of the Nazi bombardment of that city.
6: And it's from there that Malaparte tells his story.
8: So this one day, this was in the winter.
6: Malaparte was posted with the Finnish army who were fighting along with the Nazis, and they were perched just north of Leningrad.
8: On the shores of Lake Ladoga, which is this big lake abutting the city.
6: And on this day...
8: the Nazis bombarded the area around the lake. This started a forest fire. Everyone ran for cover.
7: Soldiers ran every which way, and in the middle of the forest, there were Soviet horses that were locked up in a stable.
8: And the horses panicked and broke out of the stables. Hundreds of them.
7: And they just started running.
6: Rushing to get away from the fire.
8: Right.
7: So you have hundreds of horses bolting through this flaming forest.
8: Heading towards the open space ahead, which was the lake.
7: And all at once, they burst out of the forest and go barreling into the lake. Stampeding one on top of the other as they all get deeper and deeper.
8: Up to their heads.
7: And it is at this moment when they enter the lake that, according to the story, something very weird happens. In the blink of an eye...
8: The lake... snaps them shut.
7: It just freezes.
8: Suddenly turns to ice.
7: With a bang, it goes from water to ice with this violent snap, and suddenly the horses are entombed. Malaparte writes that even the waves on the lake were gripped in midair and sort of suspended there.
8: Fade out. The next morning, when Malaparte and the Finns woke up, they discovered the forest fire had burned itself out. And look at that, the lake has frozen solid overnight. And his Finnish friends said, yes, that sometimes happens. And then they look and see, what are those bumps on the ice over there? They go to investigate, and they find themselves in this horrific sculpture garden of horses' heads sticking up out of the solid marble-like floor of ice.
7: Well, you said hundreds, so hundreds of horse heads.
8: Hundreds of horse heads.
6: These are not going to decay, right? Because it's freezing cold. So
8: those horses stayed there all winter, and Malaparte was there in that region of the world during that winter. And every so often, he and the other soldiers would go and have a smoke, and they'd go into the sculpture garden and wander around looking at this miraculous thing.
7: So this image of the horses frozen in this lake.
8: This image, beautiful and strange and disturbing and profound in some way.
7: Made us wonder. Well, made me wonder, I should say.
6: I told you at the time, don't trust this story. It's not. It's scientifically impossible.
7: And
6: for a whole lake.
7: Keeping an open heart. You thought, could this possibly be true? Could there be a grain, perhaps several grains, perhaps a lake's worth of grains of truth to
6: this story?
7: Your heart's
6: open, just your mind is like loose like a sieve. Anyway, we've argued about this for a year.
7: Yeah, and you know what? We're gonna reconstruct that argument right now and take this uptown.
11: All right, let's do this.
6: To a real scientist.
7: To a real scientist. In the course of our argument, we ended up going uptown to Rockefeller University to meet a couple people who know about ice.
12: So we're going to go play with some super cool ice.
7: Among them, this fellow.
12: I'm Alexander Petrov. I am the Raymond and Beverly Sackler Fellow.
6: Have you ever wondered who are Raymond and Beverly Sackler?
12: They occasionally almost show up and I almost meet them, but I never have. Yeah.
7: In any case, Alex, who must be said is an amazing dude, graciously agreed to demonstrate that you can, in fact, create the conditions of that massive lake inside a tiny little test tube.
12: Okay, could somebody hold this sort of in here, and I'll get the tube set up.
7: He reached inside his freezer, grabbed his trusty Falcon.
12: Yeah, this is called a Falcon tube.
7: Just a plastic tube filled with water. Now, this is not normal water.
12: This is the really nice water.
7: It's very, very pure water. No minerals, no dust in there. Like, super distilled. And he says when you take water like that and you cool it down, you can get it far below its freezing point, and it won't freeze. Unless, that is, you happen to have a horse.
12: You have a tiny horse here?
6: We have a tiny horse.
12: And we are going to drop that into the Falcon tube and do that. That's going to be awesome.
7: So he handed us the tube.
12: I'm holding a little vial of super cooled water. What, Alex, what temperature do you think this is that I'm holding?
13: -20.
12: This is minus 20?
13: C.
7: C. Celsius.
6: When does water freeze and set zero? So it's 20 degrees below freezing point, and it's still water.
7: But not for long, because we unscrewed the cap.
12: Are you filming?
7: We held the little plastic horse over the tube.
6: Countdown or something.
14: Okay, on the count of three, guilty.
15: All right, 3, 2, 1.
7: Point for Jad, because the moment that little plastic horse hit the water slammed into ice.
16: I got excited.
7: Suddenly that little guy was trapped in an ice cube.
16: Oh my God, the horse is frozen. That's amazing.
6: Please remember, the horse was plastic. No animals were harmed in this experiment.
7: It is honestly breathtaking. Like, it happens so fast.
17: Catastrophic ice formation, just like that.
7: Did you hear that C word, Robert? Say it again.
17: Catastrophic.
7: This is Virginia Walker.
17: And I'm in the Department of Biology, Queen's University.
7: Virginia was one of the many people that we called up to ask, like, what the hell? Like, why does this happen? Like, shouldn't this water just freeze gradually the way that most water does, you know, at 32 degrees Fahrenheit or whatever?
17: No, actually. So you see, this is why we have to start at the beginning. As Julie Andrews says, a very good place to start, right? All right, so the only reason that water freezes normally at 0 Celsius and 32 Fahrenheit is that there's something there that makes it freeze. We call that a nucleator.
7: Sounds like a superhero.
17: Yeah, all right, so it's a nucleator.
7: A nucleator is like a seed, right? Didn't know this, but it turns out water almost always needs a seed in order to grow ice.
13: Because it turns out water by itself is not actually that good at remembering how to become ice.
7: That is Erin Pettit. She's a glaciologist.
13: At the University of Alaska Fairbanks.
7: And what she means is that when water cools down, the molecules start to slow their movement.
13: They get a little bit closer together.
7: And at that point, they want to all hold hands and become ice.
13: But the water molecules don't quite remember very well how they're supposed to be organized.
7: They're like, wait, do you stand here and I stand here? How do we do this again?
13: They need to be shown what combination of angles work the best to create a nice, stable structure.
7: What they need is, say, a speck of dust. That's the nucleator. If you throw in some dust into otherwise pure water, now they have a guide.
13: Because ice can start to mimic whatever the shape of the dust particle is.
7: But what happens is that the water molecules start to form a cage around the dust particle. And that cage shape is very similar to the shape they need to make ice. And suddenly they're like, oh, that's how we do it. So in a sense, the dust particle is reminding the water molecules how to freeze.
17: Well, no, I don't think of it like that.
7: Virginia says it's actually not quite so gentle. Really what's happening is the dust particle is forcing the water molecules into the right shape around it. It's like a command.
17: It's nothing about memory. It's a physical thing. They just get jammed in there.
6: Wow, that's just like Julie Andrews, like a Nazi.
17: So then these
6: let's start at the very beginning. Start at the very beginning!
7: Okay, so if, as we just learned, water needs a catalyst, a nucleator, in order to freeze, doesn't this at least raise the possibility that that Finnish Russian lake had reached a supercooled state, along come these horses, and they were the nucleators? Maybe they had dust on their hair or whatever, I don't know. But whatever it was, it started a chain reaction. Ice spread outward from these horses, shot across the entire lake, and froze the whole damn thing at once.
6: And if you'll excuse me for just a second, because this is like a Tourette-ing like impulse I have. Excuse me. Now we can continue.
7: Hold your horses there, Krulwich. We'll get to your skepticism in a moment, but I want to talk a little bit more about nucleators for a second. Because when we were talking with Virginia, she told us something kind of cool. We asked her, like, what else nucleates ice? Like, we learned about dust, but what else can do it?
17: Okay, so the best nucleator is ice itself.
7: She says if a little bit of snow falls into some water or a little bit of ice forms in the water organically, the water molecules will rush around that and bam.
17: If you don't have ice, what is the second best thing to nucleate this ice happens to be bacteria.
7: Turns out, she says, there are three different kinds of bacteria that can generate these special proteins.
17: Big honkin' proteins.
7: That can instantly turn water into ice.
6: In fact, when we were reporting this story, a video started circulating on the internet that showed a scientist taking a bottle of water, squirting a little bit of this bacteria in, and then the thing just shocked into ice.
17: And the cool thing is, these bacteria are actually plant pathogens.
7: Plant killers.
17: So you've probably seen grass growing in your backyard or whatever, and it can be all covered with frost. But then, you know, the frost can melt and it's still green.
7: Yeah.
17: But if those bacteria are present,
7: she says they'll spit out their proteins onto the plant, which generates these ice crystals.
17: The ice crystals
7: then slice the plant open
17: and expose the inside of the plant. And the bacteria say, mmm, yummy, here's lunch. And they eat the inside of the plant.
7: It's a good strategy. But that's not the cool part. Virginia says she has also found these proteins in bacteria that don't kill plants.
17: So that made me think.
7: Made her wonder why. Like, why would they need to make ice? And that's when it occurred to her and a few other researchers, maybe it's about transportation.
17: Exactly.
6: What?
7: Well, think about it. These bacteria are just sitting on these plants.
17: And what happens is the wind comes along, blows up these little bacteria into the upper atmosphere.
7: Blows them literally up into the clouds.
17: They're not particularly cold hardy.
7: So now they have a situation. They do not want to be all the way up there.
17: They got to get back down to the earth, and unless they hitch a ride on those horses that you keep talking about, they're so light, they might not come down to earth.
7: So what they do, she suspects, is they use the plant trick. They spit out these proteins into the cold, wet cloud, which galvanizes the water molecules around them to form a snowflake around their body. So now they've got this little hovercraft that they can use to coast on down.
17: If they make ice, they can get back down, and they can get back down in a different place and start a new colony of bacteria somewhere else. And so by this way, they get dispersed around the whole Earth.
7: Think about that the next time it's winter and it snows.
17: Apparently, if you melt each snowflake, you'll find a little bacterium inside it.
7: You're saying all of them? All the snowflakes?
17: I haven't looked at every single snowflake.
7: Well, of course.
17: But it makes perfect sense, doesn't it?
7: But that's a very, very cool idea.
17: Yeah.
7: I suddenly like the bacteria movie a hell of a lot better than the horse movie. So at least it at least has a shot of being true. Yeah, the horses. So when we were reporting this story and we're talking to Aaron Pettit and Virginia Walker and a bunch of other scientists, when we asked them, could an entire lake have flash frozen in an instant, trapping all those horses? Uniformly, the answer that we got was
13: no.
15: Did you hear her no there? Did you hear the sound of it? It seems somewhat summary. Let me ask it to a different way. Would you say absolutely not, or is it just a kind of a gentle no?
13: I'd say that's an absolutely not.
15: Okay. Because as Aaron told us, when you're talking about freezing an entire lake, well, you've got a lot of problems to consider. First,
13: the process of freezing actually is a source of heat itself.
15: Because, like, when water molecules form bonds to make ice, that's a lot of activity, and activity produces energy, and now that's going to make things a little bit warmer. Not to mention the fact that horses are warm-blooded animals, so they also would slow down the process of freezing.
13: Right.
15: Also, the water would never have been pure enough to supercool in the first place.
13: Because there's too many things in the lake that would provide that initial nucleation. Plants, organisms, dirt.
7: Damn it.
13: Did somebody actually see this? What is the actual evidence that...
8: No, nobody saw any of this as it actually happened.
7: When we told Walter Mirsch what the scientists told us, in typical Walter Mirsch fashion, he was icy calm. And he reminded us that he never told us it was true, that Malaparte often mixed fact and fiction, and that the real reason he was attracted to this story was because it offered a metaphor for cosmology.
8: Right, the beginning of the universe.
15: Really? I mean, if you'll excuse me for a small bit of skepticism. Now Walter thinks it's true for the universe?
7: Metaphor.
15: Even so.
7: Come on.
15: What does he mean? What does he mean?
7: Here's what he means. And if you're a physicist listening right now, just turn off the radio.
15: So, we're just talking among ourselves here.
7: Right. So you can think of it in one of two ways, right? The first is that idea of supercooling that we saw at Rockefeller, where under the right circumstances, water can cool down way below its freezing point, not freeze, and then all of a sudden...
15: Oh, my God!
7: And it can suddenly do that, which we saw at Rockefeller in the test tube. Now, according to Jana Levin...
18: Professor of Physics and Astronomy, Barnard College, Columbia University.
7: The metaphor holds, because that bizarro flash freezing phenomenon actually happened repeatedly, she says, in the moments after the Big Bang.
18: Yes. Supercooling is definitely something that happens in the early universe.
7: She says right when the universe got its start, it was still small, like the size of a grapefruit. Inside that grapefruit, it was extremely hot.
18: Back then, it was probably a million trillion trillion trillion times hotter.
15: A million trillion trillion trillion times.
18: 10 to the 32 times hotter.
7: But as the little grapefruit began to expand, the temperature started to drop, and it dropped and dropped to a point where the universe...
18: should freeze.
7: So to speak. But it didn't. And it's waiting, and it's waiting to freeze, and you're like, what's happening? Why aren't you freezing? Then suddenly, pow! There it goes. Phase change.
15: Well, so go ahead.
7: Okay.
15: I don't know exactly what you're saying, but keep going.
7: All I'm saying is there's a lot of phase changes. Some of them were super cool. Don't worry about it.
15: Okay.
7: There's another parallel, which I think is actually even more interesting. It has to do with those seeds we talked about. So if you go back to the grapefruit,
15: Okay.
7: Inside, it's very, very hot. You've got this wash of energy, and this energy is uniform, right? It's all the same thing, spread evenly, everywhere the same. But then as things cool, you begin to get these
18: tiny fluctuations.
7: Little variations in temperature and density.
18: Where it's a little bit hotter and denser in one point
7: than another. We're talking about clumps. Like maybe over here, there's a little bit more matter and heat than over there. And these are our seeds.
15: See, I don't think that you're describing seeds like I understand seeds. Seeds are little things. That attract other stuff.
7: No, but these behave just like seeds. Because as the universe cools down and expands and begins to add all these new forces and all these new particles...
18: Gravity, electrons, photons, atoms.
7: Those little bits of variation from the beginning are still there. And now they're growing bigger. Because now we have gravity, right? So little concentrations of stuff are now attracting more stuff, and then more stuff, and then more stuff. And as the universe expands, they expand until ultimately those little blips have become these massive objects.
18: Amazingly, the largest structures that we know about in the universe have their seeds in these tiny fluctuations.
15: Does that mean when you go on a Star Wars kind of voyage, so you're in your spaceship and you're going at some incredibly high speed, you're rushing through the universe and you see huge clouds of gas with nurseries for stars, and you leave them and you go to a galaxy and then another galaxy. There's a galaxy over here and a galaxy over there and a galaxy over here. You're saying that these massive structures, walls of galaxies, neighborhoods of stars, are reflections of a very early moment when something went in the initial broil of stuff. Like
18: these beautiful structures that you're describing are like the snowflakes around the little bit of dust.
15: So does that mean that the empty spaces that we see when we gaze at the current universe are actually filled with something that hasn't cooled yet, or that isn't visible to us, or is working under different rules?
18: Well, if I can hijack your question, I can say we might not have seen the last of the phase transitions. Our universe is absolutely continuing to cool.
7: Is it really?
18: Yeah.
7: It's cooling down?
18: Cold right now. We have this dark energy driving the universe to expand at an ever-accelerated rate, and it's conceivable that in the future that energy will endure some phase transition, and it will go away or decay to something else in this new state of matter. It might do something different to the evolution of the universe.
15: Oh.
18: So we might have a phase transition in our future.
15: Huh. Suddenly I feel a little... Oh, dear.
19: Stay tuned. More to come following the break.
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21: From WJCT and Jacksonville University's The Science Of, I'm Eddie Whistler, director of the Planetarium at the Museum of Science and History. In the August night sky, between the constellations Cygnus and Aquila, is the constellation Delphinus, a dolphin that leaps amongst the stars. Delphinus may be dim, but hidden within it is some serious eye candy. It houses a globular cluster that's 250,000 stars strong. It's so remote, it's studied for what globular clusters might be like outside of our galaxy. And check this out. When sweeping a telescope across the constellation Delphinus, you might notice a bright object flash across your field of view. That's called the Blue Flash Nebula. The blue glow comes from energized oxygen atoms that are blasted by intense UV radiation pouring from an exposed core of a star at the nebula's center. Boom. The Delphinus constellation and the objects within it may indeed be faint and unimpressive to the eye, but sometimes the universe hides its best treasures in the margin. Or even in a dolphin. This has been Above and Beyond, a short cast that brings the universe to you.
0: Hello, I'm Lulu Miller. This is Radiolab. And today,
1: boom, boom.
22: Oh, hello.
0: Hi. A story from producer Annie McEwen.
1: Yes. Okay, so today I have a story. It's like a Tom Clancy international underwater spy thriller with a little spicy science thrown in.
0: All right. I am grabbing my popcorn. Take me away.
1: Yeah. Okay. Let's begin with...
23: Yeah, okay.
1: Thank you, Magnus. Magnus.
23: Not a problem. Yeah.
1: How do you pronounce your last name?
23: It depends on where you come from. So most Americans would say Wahlberg or Wahlberg or something like that. Yeah.
1: What do you say?
23: Well, that also depends. In Sweden, it's Wahlberg.
1: Oh, wow.
23: But in Denmark, it becomes a bit more like Wahlbau or something.
1: Wow.
23: Yeah.
1: Okay. Anyway, Magnus is an associate professor
23: at the University of Southern Denmark,
1: where he studies underwater sound.
23: Yeah.
1: So let's start off in 1981.
23: Yes.
1: Let's go back to that time.
23: Yeah, so that's a defining year.
1: How old were you then?
23: I was 13 years old.
1: 13.
23: And I was living in Stockholm, the capital of Sweden.
1: Okay.
23: And it was an extremely tense period.
1: Because in Stockholm...
23: You know, we have the Baltic Sea right in front of us.
1: There was only about 140 miles of water separating Sweden from...
23: the Soviet Union.
1: And Magnus said to him and a lot of other Swedes, there was just this fear of what was on the other side of the water.
23: I remember this still in the school. You know, you had a map, you could see all the details of the Western Europe.
1: Small towns, all these roads, the colors of different countries.
23: And then across the Baltic, it was just white. There was just nothing. And that was Soviet Union. We didn't really know even what was there.
1: Just this mysterious nothingness.
23: Yeah. And not very far away.
1: Now, Magnus says it's important to know...
23: Sweden was this kind of island politically because Sweden was neutral.
1: But because of a lot of this mystery, a fear of communism, there was always this sense that one of their greatest threats was the Soviet Union.
23: We heard about it all the time. We were even practicing a little bit in school. And we were really living in a time when we were... worrying about a nuclear war almost daily.
1: So, 1981, the defining year, it's late October.
23: Sort of when it gets really dark here, you know, and cold and damp.
1: It's about 4 a.m, pitch black. A fisherman leaves his home, gets in his boat, and heads off to check his nets. Sweden has this like super long coastline that's filled with these really complex inlets.
23: Full of islands. There are rocks, like granite islands everywhere.
1: And just as the sun is starting to come up, this fisherman makes his way into one of these rocky inlets. And all of a sudden, out of the darkness, looming up out of the water right in front of them.
23: There is this big Russian sub standing there.
1: It's huge. It's like this long, almost bullet, dark bullet in the water. And it is like towering out of the sea. Just sitting there.
23: It's insane.
1: What was it doing there?
23: Exactly. What was it doing there? So
1: the fisherman called the Navy.
23: And we all woke up to the news.
1: Soviet submarine beached on Sweden's shores. It's a huge story, like all the papers write about it.
23: And everyone is like, what on earth is going on?
1: So the military comes down and there are helicopters circling overhead, many, many boats.
23: But at this time, Sweden was, people would also say we were incredibly naive because we didn't have any wars for, you know, the last war was like 18... It was like Napoleon Wars. We didn't really were involved in anything.
1: So Magnus said the military sent some guys out to the submarine.
23: And, you know, we kind of knocked on the door of the sub.
1: Wait,
23: and said,
1: they knocked on the side of the sub?
23: Yeah, I don't know if they knocked, but, you know, they kind of asked kindly, can we come in and have a look? And they said, no, of course not.
1: Okay.
23: And, you know, and then they said, oh, okay, sorry about that. But some there were some clever physicists. They parked a small boat beside of the sub. And through some clever measurements, they could measure that there were nuclear, weapons inside.
1: Oh, scary.
23: You know, we have these defining moments for a nation. In the States, you have like the Kennedy murder, the 9/11, and, you know,
1: yeah.
23: And this is one of those for Swedes. And people started, immediately to say, hey, this is war. Like, we are in war. And eventually, because, again, maybe we were too soft.
1: What happened is that the commander of the Soviet sub told the Swedish military that all of their navigation instruments on board had malfunctioned all at once.
23: Sort of, sorry, we navigated wrongly.
1: You know, we lost our way. We ran ashore. Like, we made a mistake.
23: Yeah.
1: So the Swedish military sent a bunch of ships out to the sub, pulled it off the bottom, and they, you know, returned it to international waters and it left.
16: Okay.
1: And for a 13-year-old Magnus...
23: It was super weird because you could see that adults and the politicians, everyone were completely, taken with their pants down, right? It was like, what? Like, no one could, of course, explain this. So the Navy, of course, they got a lot of money, so they became more vigilant. They had to now start to see if they could, you know, could they protect the Swedish coasts?
1: And, you know...
23: It's not an easy thing to do.
1: It's a huge coastline, over 1,000 miles. So how do you, like, patrol that?
23: And an obvious way to do that is with sound.
1: Forget ships and sonar.
23: Sounds propagate very well underwater.
1: We're just going to listen for the subs.
23: Yeah.
1: Does that mean they hung hydrophones on buoys out in the water all along the coast? Like just a whole bunch of them?
23: Well, not everywhere, of course. But they started to listen into this more carefully after this. All the politicians promised us that now we have bought all these gears and now we are ready to tackle this problem and, you know, no problem. And, you know, then we went into sleep again. And then in October 82, we had the next wake-up call.
1: This time in this big harbor.
23: Very close to Stockholm.
1: Right outside of a Swedish naval base.
23: People started to see periscopes.
1: One after another, after another, after another. Popping up out of the water. And the Swedish military was like...
23: We have detected them, and we have them.
1: So this time, the Swedes send in a bunch of ships.
23: With nets.
1: These big metal nets that they use to block the exits of the harbor so there's no way a big sub can get out. And then they send in a bunch of helicopters that have hydrophones, and they dip those hydrophones into the water. And they start listening for submarines. And before long, one of those hydrophones would pick up the unmistakable sound of a Soviet sub.
16: And what does that sound like?
1: I'm going to get to that, but what happened is when the Swedes heard this sound, they would drop a bomb from the helicopter that would hit the water, sink down to a predetermined depth, and then... Big explosion.
16: Okay.
1: And the helicopters and the ships, they would just wait to see if the explosion would damage or scare one of these Soviet subs up to the surface. And so they waited and waited and nothing. No Soviet sub emerged, not even a piece of one. And the Swedish military kept this up for a month, chasing down subs they hear, dropping bombs. And by the end of the month, nothing comes of it. They don't capture a single submarine.
16: What?
1: I know, isn't that crazy?
16: Did they somehow get out of the barricade?
1: They don't know. I mean, I guess they could even be down there today. They could have hurt the sub fell, the sub, you know, filled with water. Like, they could be down at the bottom of the harbor. I guess these are just, this is just a huge harbor, and they just couldn't really find any evidence of any Soviet sub.
23: Yeah, it just ended in nothing. And then things started to get more and more bizarre. So through the 1980s, every half a year, every year, we would have these submarine chases. So all of a sudden, somewhere on the coast, the military would give an alarm. Oh, there is a sub. And then you would have these helicopters, bombs, nothing.
1: Really?
23: And then 6 months would pass. Once it was right outside the Royal Castle in Stockholm.
1: So were people getting, like, annoyed? Like, come on, crying wolf a little bit? Or are people still very afraid?
23: I think, you know, the Cold War is still going on.
1: Magnus said there was just this fear.
23: The bear is coming. the Russian bay is coming. We just have to spend more money to find them.
18: Were they still seeing periscopes?
23: Yeah, so that's the thing. What did they see?
18: The 80s or what were they hearing and seeing?
23: Yeah. So they started to ask people, if anyone sees something, you should report it. Call this number, call the Swedish military.
18: And they got tons of calls.
23: Many thousands of observations. But then the problem is, it's just like on a crime scene. If you ask people to say what they saw, it's a long structure sticking up from the water. So is that a periscope or is it a boat? Could be a small whale. It could be a sub, but who knows?
18: So what the Swedish military did is they came up with this ranking system for observations. On one end, you had rank 6.
23: 6 is, we cannot tell. No one knows.
18: Could be anything.
2: Okay.
23: And then you have like rank 1 is a definite sub.
18: Definitely a sub.
2: Okay.
18: Now, the thing is, for a rank 1, definitely a Soviet sub, pretty much every time in the report, it said...
23: We heard the typical sound.
18: The typical sound.
23: We heard a typical sound.
2: What is a typical sound?
18: So when the typical sound is basically when... Like when the Swedes were sure that they were encountering a Soviet sub, those hydrophones in the water would always pick up this particular sound. It was called the typical sound because it was believed to be the sound that, you know, just like a typical Soviet sub would make.
2: Huh.
18: And so anytime the Swedish military encountered that sound...
23: It was automatically giving a 1.
18: It meant that encounter was 100% a sub.
2: And then
18: go.
2: And do we know what that sounds like?
18: Well, not yet, because it's classified.
23: Yeah. No one could listen to this sound, and no one could knew what it was.
18: But all the hydrophones were picking up this
23: sound. They were picking up the typical sound.
18: For years,
23: yeah,
18: the Swedish military kept hearing the secret Soviet sub sound in their waters.
23: So then the strange thing happens, right? In 1989... Everything is changing.
4: Thousands and thousands of West Germans come to make the point that the wall has suddenly become irrelevant.
18: The Iron Curtain falls, the Berlin Wall falls.
23: You know, everything opened up and all of a sudden, over one night basically, the world changed for us.
4: Changes were just sweeping across this continent.
5: It's something unreal for me.
23: All these places that had been almost impossible to go to were all open.
18: It's as if that white blank space on the map was starting to actually get some color and shapes and names. But while all of this is going on, something very weird is happening. Because the Swedish military is continuing to report hearing the sounds of Russian submarines invading their waters.
23: 20, 30 incidents every year.
18: And Magnus said by 1994...
23: At that time, we had the Prime Minister, Carl Bildt, and he got so upset about this. He wrote a very angry letter to Boris Yeltsin saying, now you really have to stop. Now you have created your own country, and the first thing you do is to try to occupy Sweden.
18: We're sick of this.
23: Stop.
18: But Boris Yeltsin's like, I don't know what you're talking about.
23: Yeltsin said, well... We are, of course, not there. We don't. You can see all our subs are on land. What are you talking about? You're crazy.
18: He denies everything. So as this whole mystery is unfolding, Magnus is watching from the sidelines. And by 1996...
23: You know, at that time, I was a university student.
18: He's studying underwater biological sounds.
2: Oh.
23: And I got a job in the fishery department because my mentor, he was sort of the... He was called Håkan Westerberg. He still is. He's still around.
22: Yeah, let's hope so.
18: That's Håkan.
22: Retired oceanographer and fisheries biologist. I started with telemetry, acoustic tracking in the 70s.
23: And he was one of the few in Sweden who really was an authority on underwater biological sounds.
18: And one day, Magnus is standing in Håkan's office.
23: I was quite fresh on my job.
18: When... The phone on Håkan's desk rings.
23: He was not there, so I just took his phone, and they were.
18: You just answered the phone on his desk?
23: Yeah. But we had a very collegial relationship.
22: Yeah.
18: And on the other end of the line, it's the Royal Swedish Navy calling.
23: They said they wanted to talk to my boss, of course, but then because he wasn't there, they started to talk to me, and they said, well. They are forming this committee.
18: This top secret government investigation.
23: And they would like me and my boss to be part of that.
18: So they say yes. There's a background check.
23: Yeah, and cleared by the secret police.
22: They were very secretive.
18: And then he and Håkan are on a train to Stockholm.
23: To this huge naval base. It's just like in a James Bond movie. You have a whole submarine base inside the rocks.
3: Wait, what?
23: So you can sort of open the rocks and you go in there with your boats.
3: What?
23: And you can have
3: huge. How do you open the rocks?
23: Boats inside. Yeah, I don't know. Do you have some big, you know,
3: rock door?
23: Locks or something like that? Yeah, yeah, something like that.
3: What?
23: So we went in there and, you know.
3: So Magnus and Håkon, who are not totally sure why they're there, are winding their way through this military base.
23: Long tunnels.
22: Two Navy captains were our liaisons.
23: Yeah.
3: And eventually,
23: you come into this meeting room with all these electronic, you know, gadgets.
22: A lot of recording equipment.
23: They have a world map and they can follow the whole world from in there.
3: Kind of like mission control at NASA.
23: It was super exciting.
3: Finally, they take their seats at a long table. And sitting there around the table are a bunch of other academic types like them.
23: But there were also some very high-ranked military people. So it was really like a wow moment for me. And we were sitting down there, and then they said, well, ladies and gentlemen, you are the first civil people who will listen to this sound.
22: The typical sound. This famous sound, then.
23: So now we will actually play the typical sound for you.
3: So it's been top secret for the last
23: 15 years.
3: For 15 years.
23: Yeah, no one outside the military was able or allowed to listen to it.
3: Wow. So were you excited?
23: Extremely, of course. This was like, wow.
3: Now, what Magnus said he expected to hear was something like
23: bing, bing.
3: You know, what he'd heard in the movies.
23: You know, these movies when they sit around the sub. And so I was thinking, it must be something like that, right?
3: But then one of the Navy officers turns to a tape recorder and hits play. And this is what comes out. Huh. God, are they picking up voices? Or like radio static? Huh, so that's always what it sounds like? Yeah, this is the sound they've been recording every year since that first sub showed up. It's intriguing.
23: It sounds a bit like a few Donald Ducks at a very long distance.
3: What? So what do you mean?
23: Well, you know, like Donald Duck, this kind of, his voice. If you imagine you had like 10 Donald Ducks and they would be maybe like 100 meters away or so. I think it would be something like that. And it also sounds a bit like an old shoe that kind of gets like an ee-aw, ee-aw.
3: Oh, yeah.
23: It has this kind of squeaky part to it. And then we are sitting there with all these generals and they are playing this sound.
3: Did you look around the room at the table of scientists and military people?
23: Like you guys? Well, everyone is sitting there. And, you know, all these professors, they were kind of stiff upper lips. So they were just sitting there and listening kind of carefully. But my boss, he's more like, he's a very relaxed guy, you know.
22: I think we looked at each other with a very confused gaze.
23: But we were kind of keeping a stiff face also.
3: Oh, yeah. Cool. Gotta play it cool.
23: Yeah, exactly.
3: So after they played the sound, the naval officers turn to the scientists and say basically, okay, now that you've heard the typical sound, we'd like each of you to try to figure out who or what is making it.
22: To get to the bottom of what this typical sound was about.
3: And even in that moment, sitting at the table, Håkon and Magnus turn to each other. And they don't say anything, but they're both thinking,
23: what, this is very strange. This is definitely not the sub.
9: Don't. After the break, Magnus and Håkon follow their intuition deep into a cloud of mystery. And they get to the bottom of it. Oh, they get right

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11: So after the meeting, Magnus and Håkan are standing outside.
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11: But what?
12: And then I remember saying to Håkan, air bubbles.
11: This sounds like air bubbles.
12: If you think of a scuba diver who gets a hole pinched in his... in one of his pipes, God forbid, like an air bubble stream coming out of a hose. It sounds a bit like that.
11: So their question is like, which animal releases air under the water?
13: And we had kind of this hunch.
12: Yeah, yeah.
11: Now, incredibly, you can actually find this hunch in New York City. But it helps to have a car. And a friend. So I called up producer Matt Kilty, who's a friend with a car.
14: You have a bucket.
11: Yeah. And I also brought a large bucket.
14: What a ridiculous bucket.
11: Okay, so I only told Matt we were driving to the Hudson River. That was it.
14: Okay, so we're taking the bridge.
15: Yeah, yeah, yeah.
11: We drove through Brooklyn, over the Manhattan Bridge.
14: Okay, so now that we've...
15: Wait, is this the cup holder?
14: It's my one cup holder.
11: Drove up Manhattan, up to the riverfront.
14: We can sneak.
11: And look for parking.
15: No, there's a fire hydrant right there.
11: For a while.
14: What if I could park?
11: A long while.
14: How many fire hydrants do you need on one block?
15: Matt, it's a red light.
14: Oh my God, that's a spot.
15: We're on Riverside.
14: We're on Riverside Drive.
15: Okay, let's go
14: we'll
15: up there.
14: Here.
15: There's no parking anytime. This is not going to work again.
14: Well, how long are we going
15: to
14: be here?
15: I don't know. We need to wander around a bit.
14: I don't even know what we're doing. I'm looking for parking.
11: What are you? Can you just... What are you looking for? What was a hunch?
16: Yes.
11: Okay, so we got down to, like, the rocky shoreline of the Hudson River.
15: There's a piece of a dead fish!
14: That might be a whole fish.
11: Where we found it.
12: Herring.
13: Herring.
11: A herring fish.
12: I think that evening, we were like, let's try herring.
15: Oh my gosh, can we get down there?
11: So, for reasons that will become clear very soon, I tried to buy herring, but you can't buy fresh herring in New York City in December, and so I dragged Matt out to the Hudson River because I had read in an article that herring fish have been washing up dead on the shores of the Hudson.
16: Hmm.
11: And nobody really knows why. It could be pollution, it could be water temperature, but still unclear exactly why that happened. But
16: and you know what you're looking for? Like, what exactly does a herring look like?
11: Oh, okay, yeah.
15: How am I going to pick it up? That is the question.
11: I picked up this dead one we found.
15: I guess I'll just put my hands around it. Oh,
11: and
15: very slippery. Whoa.
11: Herring are
15: very big.
11: I don't know, maybe 10 inches.
15: Big dead fish.
11: Shiny.
15: Wow.
12: They are the silver of the oceans because they are all these reflections from their scales.
11: They just kind of look like, it's like if a kid drew a fish, it would be this fish.
12: Yeah.
11: But the really important thing about a herring, the whole reason why

0: Magnus and Håkan had this hunch is because of what is going on inside of a herring. Now, Lulu, I know you've written a whole book about why fish should not be called fish, but have you ever, like, wondered, how does a fish just float around in the water?
1: I don't think I have actually wondered that.
0: Let me go ahead and tell you. So it turns out in most fish, they have this thing called...
2: The swim bladder.
0: Which is basically this tiny sack
3: filled with gas
2: that regulates the fish's buoyancy.
3: Similar to the buoyancy tank of a submarine.
0: So if you're a fish and you want to, you know, go up or down in the water column, you do this by either pulling air into your swim bladder sack or pushing it out. And most fish do this through their bloodstream and their gills, which means it's quiet, silent, like basically invisible. But not the herring. The herring is different.
4: Yeah. The herring is special because they have a canal straight from the swim bladder to the anal opening.
0: So when a herring needs to get air out of its swim bladder, it basically pushes it through this canal, out its butt, into the water. And Magnus says when this happens...
4: You will have this sort of small string of air bubbles.
0: Which, he had a hunch, might just sound like bubbles coming out of a hose... underwater.
4: Yeah.
1: So his guess is like, this submarine sound is actually just bubbles that come out their butt.
0: Uh-huh.
1: So his guess is fish farts.
0: Yeah.
1: Okay.
0: Technically, these are not farts because they do not come from like digestive gases.
1: Okay. But this makes me feel better. I feel like I can continue to engage with this story.
0: Oh, are you like anti-fart or something?
1: I'm just very grossed out by them. Yeah.
0: What?
1: Like I just... Are you not?
0: No. Well, how I mean, are no. you? What? Okay. Why are you?
1: It's like even saying the word makes me like... Fart. I'm like, I don't want to... in this space, even linguistically, let alone aromatically. God,
0: this is like, wow, that's so interesting. I would
1: but
0: never.
1: How are you not?
0: Because they're the funniest thing in the world. Because they're a thing we all do. If we can't, that's upsetting. They make you feel better immediately. like even animals like find them funny. Kind of, I don't know. They're wonderful. They connect us all.
1: Immediately. They connect us all. Okay. I just appreciate the meaning you draw while also being simultaneously relieved. These are not actual farts. Carry on.
0: Okay. So Håkan and Magnus, they now had their like fish fart theory, but now they needed to figure out, did the fish fart actually sound like the submarine sound?
5: And we approached that rather crudely.
0: Basically, Magnus went to a fish shop.
5: Bought a couple of herrings.
0: That were dead.
4: Went to the lab.
5: Rigged up a hydrophone.
4: Okay. You hold
0: them. And then Magnus took this herring. Okay. Submerged it underwater.
4: And I squeezed it.
6: It's so weird to squeeze a fish, though. It's very weird.
4: But I squeezed it pretty hard.
6: I don't think anything's coming out.
0: And he just kept squeezing it.
4: So it was like kind of...
6: I made it poop.
4: It was like a really big blur of, you know, hearing poo and things coming out.
6: I'm sorry, fish.
7: Okay, toss them over.
0: So then...
6: You want to squeeze one?
0: Håkan tried.
6: You should get this feeling. It's a weird feeling. Maybe this will be the lucky.
7: I got the magic touch. Wait. I got them fart fingers.
0: He put the herring in the water.
5: Squeezed it.
6: Gentle. Gently squeezing.
5: Gently.
6: Gentle. One little butt.
0: And then...
6: Oh!
7: Did
0: bubbles.
5: Such bubbles.
7: Oh. It was a tiny little bubble.
6: Okay, that's good. You do have fern fingers.
4: And then you would hear this kind of very airy, poppy sound. This kind of the perfect, typical sound, we thought.
0: Turns out they thought wrong. Because when they look at the recording of the fish fart compared to the recording of the sub sound... They don't really match.
4: Absolutely not.
1: This is just becoming very depressing.
4: But I mean, this is a dead fish in an aquarium.
0: So then they went out into a bay with this little tube.
4: Connected to a vacuum pump.
1: Oh no.
0: Managed to get a wild herring in there, got it to fart.
4: Yeah.
0: That sound didn't match.
5: No.
0: But then they had this thought. We need to get more realistic here. We need to get out into the wild. Because herring aren't solo fish. they travel together in schools.
4: These schools can be huge, like a square kilometer.
0: Like sometimes we're talking billions of fish all traveling together. And so they thought, if we're right about this, the sound we're looking for isn't the sound of one fish farting. It's the sound of a lot of fish farting.
1: Oh,
0: like a lot.
4: Yes. And, you know, we were working for the fishery science in Sweden, so we knew a lot of fishermen. And they would tell us when herring goes into a net, they get stressed and the net starts boiling, they said.
1: Whoa.
0: So Magnus follows this clue onto a boat and out to a fishing trap. Beneath him, in the shadow of the boat, he could see thousands of herring just swimming around down there.
4: I put the hydrophone in the water. And victory.
5: The typical sound.
4: Yeah. Yeah. The whole box was just singing of these sounds. It was just incredible. It was just this cacophony of herring.
0: Wow. Their findings were harder for some members of the Navy than others to accept.
5: I mean, there were people that their whole career was chasing submarines.
0: But finally, in 1999, it became official. The typical sound that had haunted the Swedish Navy for over a decade was not made by Soviet submarines. Instead, for over a decade, the Swedish Navy had been straining their ears to hear the sound of thousands and thousands and thousands and thousands of herring all farting.
1: Oh my God.
0: Together.
1: Okay.
5: So that was the end of the typical sound.
0: Man, I just can't believe, like, you guys so quickly had all these ideas, but why did the military not think for 15 years? Like, are there no scientists in the military that would have any of your experience? Or, like, why was it?
4: Yeah, so I think they didn't have the know-how. And the other thing is this whole thing of the military having this culture that you keep things secret, which means that it's very hard to have, like, an open... And it's very top-down, so it's very hard to have an open discussion about... Like a scientific discussion going on around these topics. I mean, now I make it sound like they're very different from the rest of us, but in a way, they are just human beings. And you can easily wind yourself up in some kind of explanation. If you have a few authorities telling you how things are, you can easily start to collect evidence that that must be how it was.
0: Magnus told me that the Swedish military actually used sonar to investigate this sound. And what they saw on the screen in front of them was that sound coming from an object. And then they would watch that object split apart.
4: Divided into two.
0: Oh.
4: And then divided into four. And what? Then it could go back into one again.
0: Whoa. And now we can guess that what they were probably seeing was a school of herring splitting apart again. But at the time, this was a Soviet sub. So they must have thought these subs are like super high tech.
4: Exactly. They had people investigating how can it be that Russia can build a sub that can sort of be decomposed into two, into four, and then back into
0: one. No way.
4: You have like military scientists sitting and trying to build a model of a Russian sub that can sort of disintegrate into four. I mean, that it doesn't make any sense.
0: That is amazing.
4: I think this is something to look after also in our times, that you can always laugh at it and say how wrong they were, but I wonder what people will think about us in 20 years.
0: Oh, totally. So, I think about that all the time.
4: Yeah.
0: Like, what is the fish fart of today?
4: Exactly.
0: There's just one more little thing that I take away from this story. Because as I was doing research, I learned that herring have just been fished forever.
4: Yeah.
0: Like, really fished.
4: All these Scandinavian countries, they were built on herring, basically. It's kind of,
0: right.
4: It's been what people have been eating and fishing for thousands of years.
0: Right, and not just that. Like, cities have been founded on it. Cultures have been founded on it.
4: Yeah.
0: Like, millions have been made. And these fish have just been, like, running for their lives for millennia.
4: Yeah.
0: And it's, like, in this one moment, or in this one decade or period of time, like herrings just got back at humans in some way and like gave them a wild chase, you know?
4: Yeah.
0: And
4: yeah,
0: just for once they had the power and the upper hand.
4: They played an important part of a country's foreign policy.
0: Yeah. It's almost like in the end, this story is just a very long-winded fart joke on us humans.
4: Yeah, exactly. It is. That's what it is.
8: Winded. See what you did there, McEwen. This very long-winded fart joke was bravely reported by Annie McEwen and beautifully produced by Matt Kilty, Annie McEwen, and Sarah Kari, with sound design by Jeremy Bloom. Reporting and translation help from Magnus Ormstad. Huge thanks to Ben Wilson, who's done his own fascinating research into the herring toots. And to Ola Tunander, Hans Gordon, Andreas Timmelstad, Klaas Helmerson, and Meg Bowles. Catch you on the flip, friends. May your sanity stay intact. And your wind broken.
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0: 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I'm Alzo Slade.
1: And I'm Peter Sagal. This week, we got news you can use. The new host of Reading Rainbow tells us how to get kids excited about books, swimmer Lily King on how to dominate at the Olympics, and sportscaster Jason Benetti on how not to broadcast a competition of electricians. All that, plus Alzo confesses he is a devoted fan of the Twilight movies.
0: Bite me, Edward Cullen. Bite me.
1: Get ready to swoon at our news quiz. It's coming up right after this hour's news.
2: Live from NPR News in Washington, I'm Linda Kenyon. The Democratic Party is shaking up how the general election primaries are conducted in 2028. NPR's Mara Liasson has the details.
3: They're now moving to put states higher up in the lineup that are more diverse, that represent not just the Democratic Party more fully, but maybe the general electorate. So in South Carolina is going to be number one. There are more black voters there. Nevada will be number two. A lot of Hispanic voters there and a lot of union voters. And this is the Democratic Party's attempt to get the primary calendar more in line with the general electorate.
2: That's NPR's Mara Liasson. Attorney General Todd Blanche says President Trump will never ask him to do something unethical or illegal. He also tells NBC's Meet the Press he will not pledge to act independently from the White House.
4: No, I'm not going to pledge that. And no attorney general should ever pledge that. The president, I mean, if I were to pledge I will be independent of the White House, what that means is that if President Trump says, I want the Department of Justice to go after every violent criminal in this country, which is what he has said, what you're saying to me is I should say, no, sir, not going to do it. So I will act with integrity.
2: Blanche also said the so-called anti-weaponization fund is dead, although the president still strongly believes those who feel they were wrongly treated by the Department of Justice deserve to be compensated. The attorney general's confirmation by the full Senate had been stalled for some time when Republicans on the Senate Judiciary Committee spoke out against the president's anti-weaponization fund, especially when it came to provisions to compensate January 6 protesters who were convicted of assaulting police. Flooding remains a major threat in Indiana after severe storms hit parts of the Midwest. Samantha Horton of member station WFYI reports at least six people have been killed, including a four-year-old boy.
5: The White River continued to swell Saturday as more rain came pouring down. Projections indicate water could rise more than 20 feet in some areas. The city of Indianapolis erected floodgates to try to contain the water. But for some communities, prevention was futile. Lisa Lamont has lived in her house near the White River for more than 40 years. She said as the water crept up to her house that this is the worst she has ever experienced.
6: We've never been flooded out before. Usually it came up maybe to our driveway.
5: President Trump approved federal aid to assist in the emergency response efforts. For NPR News, I'm Samantha Horton in Indianapolis.
2: Rescue teams in eastern Indonesia have recovered six more bodies after a magnitude 7.7 earthquake, bringing the death toll to at least 53. Thousands of people have been displaced and are living in temporary shelters. Residents fled in panic as tsunami warnings were issued and later lifted. You're listening to NPR. Hollywood is about to set some fresh box office milestones. NPR's Bob Mondello takes a look at some of the biggest box office hits.
7: Sometime before Labor Day, Spider-Man Brand New Day is expected to join the very exclusive $2 billion club.
8: I am totally out of control.
7: Only seven films in history have ever reached that number in worldwide ticket sales. The Odyssey, meanwhile, has become filmmaker Christopher Nolan's biggest box office hit at about $1.2 billion worldwide. And Toy Story 5 has passed all previous Toy Stories to take in just over $1.1 billion. Combined with the Michael Jackson biopic Michael and the animated Super Mario Galaxy movie, that means that even before Avengers Doomsday and Dune 3 arrive in December, 2026 has already produced $5 billion films, more than any year since the pandemic. Bob Mondello, NPR News.
2: Italian authorities have recovered three stolen artworks by Renoir, Cezanne, and Matisse, worth millions of euros. Police say the artworks were taken earlier this year from a private museum near Parma. Five suspects have been arrested. The heist occurred at the Magnani Rocca Foundation, where thieves are said to have forced open the entrance, grabbed the masterpieces, and then escaped in less than 3 minutes. The museum officials there say they believe the heist was not a random act, but was in fact the work of organized gangs. I'm Linda Kenyon, NPR News in Washington.
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11: The following program was taped in front of an audience of real live people.
0: From NPR and WBEZ Chicago, this is Wait, Wait, Don't Tell Me, the NPR News Quiz. I'm the guy who had to quit working as a lifeguard because people kept pretending to drown so they could meet me. I'm Alzo Slade, and here's your host at the Studebaker Theater in the Fine Arts Building in Chicago, Illinois, Peter Sagal.
1: Thank you, Alzo! Thank you so much. So we made it to the summer break, a reward for getting through the first half of the year and also a chance to brace ourselves for the rest of it.
0: We're like boxers, recovering in the corner between rounds, bracing ourselves to get punched again.
1: And while we gasp for breath, here are some highlights from the first half of the year, starting with a hometown hero. Jason Benetti grew up in Chicago before becoming the play-by-play announcer for the White Sox and then the Detroit Tigers. This year, he went national as the play-by-play guy for Sunday Night Baseball on NBC.
0: Peter asked him about his famous origin story. As a third grader, he wrote an essay saying one day he'd be the announcer for the White Sox.
12: Essay is a bit of a stretch.
1: So we obviously, this is part of your legend, which I think people here in Chicago know. Maybe now they'll know it across the nation. But it is true that you were in the third grade. White Sox fan, right?
12: Yeah, that's right.
1: Yeah, you said, I want to be Hawk Harrelson, the broadcaster for the White Sox.
12: I actually did. What people don't know is I wrote 50 of those.
1: Really?
12: One was, I'd like to be a district attorney. One was, I'd like to flip burgers. And we just unearthed whichever one I got the job for.
1: Really? You were...
12: You got to be ready for anything in a baseball game.
1: Exactly. But you did, in fact, pursue the career of broadcasting. When did you know that you had that voice, that you were good at it?
12: Well, my actual voice is this. But for baseball, I do this. No, there's a wait, don't tell me tie to my college days because the student radio station where all of these famous sportscasters came through, Bob Costas, Marv Albert, Sean McDonough, et cetera, it's an NPR station. And so the first time I went on the air at Syracuse in 2003, there's a process you go through and you make it on the air. My lead-in was the NPR News and Carl Castle.
1: Wow.
13: Oh,
1: wow.
12: Yeah.
1: I was afraid you were going to say their lead-in was me. And then you said to yourself, if that guy can get a job in broadcasting, clearly my future is assured. You started broadcasting, if I'm not mistaken, your high school band competitions, marching band competitions?
12: That's right. If you're listening on the radio, you can't see my stature, but I think like Wispy and Frail covers it.
1: Yeah.
12: Right? And I, you know, as somebody with a mild case of cerebral palsy, the marching with the tuba that I selected as my instrument was a horrendous idea.
1: Right.
12: So the first band director in middle school made me the drum major.
1: Right.
12: So my job was to keep time with my gait.
13: Right.
12: Which was a terribler idea.
13: Right.
12: So then in high school, they moved that to, we're going to put the tuba on the field and you'll march in place while everybody else goes in planetary orbit around you. That didn't go great either. So the band director said, why don't you go upstairs and announce the band's set? So coming up next, Wheels of a Dream from Ragtime or whatever it was. And it was the first time I was behind a microphone. So thanks to Bill Jastrow of Homewood Flossmoor High School for all this.
13: There you are.
1: And you eventually got the job with the White Sox.
12: Mm-hmm.
1: You broadcast them for many years, and you left right before they recorded the worst record in the modern era for a baseball team. You went to the Detroit Tigers, and they...
12: Whoa.
1: And they made an amazing...
12: They're saying Luke.
13: Yes.
1: And they made an amazing, unexpected run right to the playoffs that year. It was you, wasn't it?
12: I think just yes. Just yes. They clinched against the White Sox, which is a funny full circle sort of thing.
1: Really?
12: Yeah.
1: Yeah. I know you had to, like, you spent years on the road, minor league baseball, high school basketball. Do you remember, like, the most obscure sport or game you ever had to broadcast?
12: So, a couple of years ago, I got a phone call from somebody here in Chicago, and they said, hey, we're looking for somebody to do play-by-play and post-production from a studio of the National Electricians Championships.
1: I'm sorry, what?
12: Correct. So it had...
13: you were going to call the Neckies?
1: You know, Vin Scully used to call the Neckies without a partner. It was amazing.
12: It's time for frayed wires, Vin used to say.
1: What in the world was the National Electricians Championship?
12: Yeah. So it was on tape already. So I didn't have the
1: excitement
12: fire.
1: The excitement of live.
12: Yeah, the zest, the sizzle, I guess. I'm very careful about how I talk about this, though, because when we were in the studio...
1: Yeah.
12: They said, okay, to start, just go off script. There's a whole script, and my analyst was the electrician from This Old House. Scott Caron was on Bob Vila's This Old House. So we just did one run through straight ahead through the script. And then the second time they said, okay, let's do a bunch of ad-libs. So going to the final break, I said, come back with us. We'll crown a champion. Sparks will fly. And I just thought of that off the top of my head.
1: Wow, that's talent.
12: You're not going to believe. A guy from the Electricians Championship group, the conglomerate that was staging the show, came in and said, you can't say that.
13: Yeah.
12: Of course. And I said, well, why? He said, well, that would mean bad craftsmanship. And so I said, do it again. So we do it again, and I say, coming up next, we'll crown a champion. Sparks won't fly. And the guy comes walking in again, and this is his job.
1: Right, yeah,
12: sure. To come in and tell me what ad-libs don't work.
1: Right.
12: And he said, you can't say that either. It's too snarky. And I literally said to the guy, why am I here? If neither of those works, why am I here?
1: One last question. I'm pretty sure, unless something happened at the end of last season I missed, that you have not settled on a signature home run call.
12: I've not.
1: Well, do you feel that now you will be the NBC Sunday Night Baseball voice of the game, that it is time to pick one?
12: I do, and I think we have the perfect panel up here for it.
1: Yes.
12: If they'd care to offer suggestions for a home run call.
14: Right. How about bye-bye ball?
13: In that exact
14: bye-bye.
13: Word.
14: Bye-bye ball.
1: Bye-bye.
14: Bye-bye.
15: Yeah.
12: See, normally, this is why this show is great. Normally, when somebody offers me a home run call, they offer me only the language portion, but you did the tone as
14: the
12: well.
14: Oh, the tone is crucial.
12: Yeah. Yeah. And I think it makes the motif.
13: Yes.
14: You have to say it like a 6-year-old.
1: Well, Jason Benetti, it is a pleasure to have you here, have you back home in Chicago, but we have asked you here to play our game. We are calling...
16: Jason Benetti, here's some confetti.
1: We're going to ask you about confetti. That's the word that used to mean little sweets and now means a huge mess. Answer 2 out of 3 questions correctly. You'll win our prize for one of our listeners. Bill, who is Jason Benetti playing for?
16: Tim Hudson of Washington, D.C.
1: All right. Here's your first question. One of the biggest confetti drops each year is in Times Square on New Year's Eve, and more than 3,000 pounds of confetti is dispersed all over. But that can sometimes lead to what problem? A, the confetti cannons are so big they can trigger an earthquake warning in the area. B, the confetti explosions can spook thousands of pigeons all at once, leading to a giant shower of bird poop on the revelers. Or C, sometimes after the event, many people are suffering from a medical condition called confetti arm.
12: You were vague enough that I think confetti arm is real.
1: That's true. It is real. Because you see, there are no confetti cannons or dispensers. All the confetti thrown into Times Square is thrown by hand, all 3,000 pounds of it. And the man in charge says the repetitive motion of throwing the confetti can lead to, quote, confetti arm. All right, here's your next question. Confetti can be made of a lot of things, paper, plastic, even sometimes gold, but parade goers at the 2012 Macy's Thanksgiving Day Parade were surprised when they found out that the confetti that day was made of what? A, newspaper ads for Walmart. B, shredded police documents, some of which included the names of undercover police officers. Or C, slices of turkey.
12: So when I was in the minors,
1: yes,
12: my broadcast partner was Kevin Brown of the Baltimore Orioles.
1: Right.
12: He's a TV announcer in Major League Baseball as well. We would drive to games and listen to Wait Wait.
1: Right.
12: And quite often we would say, I hope it's B.
1: Right.
12: And so I get to, on the show, say, I hope it's B.
1: It was B.
12: Yes.
1: Yes. Apparently, someone looked at a confetti piece of confetti stuck to a friend's coat and says, why does that confetti have someone's social security number on it? All right, you have a chance for a perfect game. Confetti cannons are a popular feature at shows and concerts, not in Times Square. But the band Bad Omens stopped using theirs after a show in Melbourne, Australia. Where, what happened? A, the cannons suffered a glitch where instead of going off at the end of a song, they fired off randomly all night. B, when the cannons went off, the confetti knocked a bunch of ceiling tiles loose, which fell on the audience's heads. Or C, someone stuck a balloon in the barrel, causing the cannon to explode.
12: I'm going to say that it was A, and it was firing all night.
1: No, I'm afraid it was actually B again.
12: Oh. I hope it's B.
1: Yeah, Kevin out there was shouting, I hope it's B. It was B. The next night after the tile incident, the lead singer of the band said from the stage, quote, a moment of silence for the victims of the ceiling panels. Not a joke. Shut up. I heard they're all here tonight. Everyone that was hit by the ceiling tile, if you were, where are my tile guys at?
13: What do you expect from a band called Bad Omen?
1: It's true, yeah.
13: They're not called Good Diplomacy.
1: That's right. Bill, how did Jason Benetti do in our quiz?
16: Two hits out of three puts you on base. You're a winner.
1: There you are. Jason Benetti is a sportscaster and the new voice of Sunday Night Baseball on NBC. You can hear him all this season. Jason Benetti, thank you so much for joining us on Wait, Wait, Don't Tell Me. When we come back, the world's most enthusiastic librarian and arguably the dampest marriage proposal ever. That's when we return with more of Wait, Wait, Don't Tell Me from NPR.
15: Death, the end of life, the end of our experiences on this earth and of our very selves. 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Which is it? This week we argue the motion, death is not final. 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
0: 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I'm Alzo Slade, and here's your host at the Studebaker Theater in the Fine Arts Building in Chicago, Illinois, Peter Sagal.
19: Thank you, Alzo. Thank you so much. Right now, we are on a beach somewhere. We're relaxing. We're reading romance novels. We're working on our tans.
0: Yeah, I was with you right up till that last part.
19: Well, we do that. We got some of our sunniest moments from the first part of the year. In February, we were joined by librarian Michael Threets, who had just been named the new host of Reading Rainbow from PBS. And yes, it's a great show. We love it. That's why we're in public radio. And he told us he was a big fan of the original host.
20: Oh, I absolutely did. LeVar Burton is one of my all-time favorite human beings in the entire world. That's how I saw myself as a reader. I was like, hey, this guy makes it so fun. He's having all these zany adventures. I was homeschooled, so my mom and dad raised us on Roots. So I was like, why is a Roots guy on Reading Rainbow? And that came to terms, and I was like, well, that's cool. This is even better.
19: Yeah.
20: I'm the biggest LeVar Burton fan in the entire world.
19: He has that effect on people. How was the torch passed? Did LeVar Burton, like, knight you with a bookmark or hand over the animated butterfly to you? How did it work?
20: I wish it was that special. I've not yet had the pleasure of meeting Mr. Burton. I'm just trying to make him proud with my obnoxious enthusiasm for libraries and literacy and books. And I hope it's coming across well on YouTube to all the kid viewers out there.
19: And it is genuine. I think nobody doubts that. You've talked a lot how the library was your sort of safe space as a kid. And did you have a favorite book when you were a kid?
20: You know what? You're not going to be able to see it because my camera's blurred, but I have a full tattoo sleeve of my favorite books, so I love Where the Wild Things Are. I'm a big fan of Richard Scarry books,
19: sure.
20: Stregonona, of Frog and Toad. But one of my favorite books is Bud Not Buddy by Christopher Paul Curtis. Mm. It's because that was the first book where I saw myself look like a character in the books.
19: Well, how old were you when you got your first book tattoo?
20: I think I got my first book tattoo when I was 24. So
19: 24.
20: It's been almost 12 years.
19: And what was the first book you had tattooed?
20: The first one was, that is a good question. It was either Where the Wild Things Are or I have a library card of Arthur Reed from PBS tattooed on me.
19: Wow. Wow. And when you walked into the tattoo parlor at the age of 24 and you said, I would like this library card with Arthur the Aardvark, Arthur Reed's, did the guy just look at you and say, oh, what a cliche?
20: You know what? He really did. I think because I showed him my, like, I think at the time I had close to 40 library cards. I just brought in my library card collection, and he was like, okay, you're all about it. That's okay. We're going to do this.
19: It's all right. Whatever works. It's okay.
21: The giant biker across the room getting a tattoo of DW on his chest kind of nodded.
19: Oh, yeah.
21: Respect.
20: Mr. Ratburn, let the meat cake.
19: You spent so much time at your hometown library, eventually you went back and got a job there, and you eventually became head librarian, right? Or
20: I did, yes. I got my library card at that same library as a kid. I became a shelver. I went to college, got my bachelor's degree, got my master's degree, became a children's librarian, and then a marketing librarian, and then I eventually became the supervising librarian of that same
19: library. Wow, and once you acquired that immense power, what is the first thing you did with it?
3: Did you shush someone?
19: Oh, yeah.
3: I like to go into libraries just to shush everybody. I just like to just be like, shh, shh, shh. Even if nobody's saying anything.
19: Yeah.
3: I just love to shush in a library.
19: Let's say you have a little kid, however old, who doesn't like to read. Says they don't, anyway. Do you have like a magic book that you have in your pocket, metaphorically speaking, to whip out and like convert that kid into a reader?
20: You know what? I don't have necessarily a magic book, but I think I found that so many kids always have what they love on their person. Either they have a Spider-Man hat or nowadays they have K-pop Demon Hunter shirts. And I just start talking about that. And I'm like, did you know that there's football books? There's basketball books. There's actually books about K-pop Demon Hunters. I'm pretty sure there's someone out there trying to write a Bad Bunny book as we speak.
19: Yes.
20: So I think the magic of books is just saying, you know what, you can read graphic novels, you can read Dog Man 1,000 times. Read away. Reading is reading. You're a worthy reader.
4: Can I ask a health question of you, Michael? how many times can a parent safely read Everybody Poops to their child before they get actual brain damage?
19: The child or the adult?
4: I was thinking of the adult.
19: Yeah, I understand. Well, Michael Threets, it is a joy to talk to you. And this time we've invited you to play a game we're calling...
22: Don't read the rainbow, taste the rainbow.
19: You host Reading Rainbow, so we thought we'd ask you about the candy with the slogan, Taste the Rainbow. That is, of course, Skittles. Answer 2 out of 3 questions about Skittles candies. You'll win our prize for one of our listeners, the voice of anyone they might choose from our show for their voicemail. So, Bill, who is librarian Michael Threets playing for?
22: Isaac Lewis of Milwaukee, Wisconsin.
19: All right. You ready to do this?
20: I'll give it a try for Lewis.
19: Give it a try. Here's your first question. Packs of Skittles come in a variety of different flavors, from the classic flavors to tropical fruit flavors. Well, one limited edition flavor that came out in 2019 was not so successful. Which was it? A, suppository Skittles. B, zombie Skittles, where one in every 20 Skittles tasted rotten. Or C, Zootopia Skittles, each designed to taste like each of the star animals in that movie.
20: I think I'm going to go with suppository Skittles.
19: Suppository Skittles.
21: Truly the most beast mode of all Skittles.
19: Truly, truly. No, it was zombie Skittles.
3: Really?
19: It really was. Zombie Skittles flavors included petrifying citrus punch, oh, mummified melon, and every now and then, rotten zombie.
20: Wow.
19: Wow. Oh, all right, right. This is all right. You got 2 more chances. In 2018, a spokesman for Mars, the company that makes Skittles, had to issue an official statement to shut down a conspiracy theory that was spreading like wildfire, alleging what? A, Skittles are actually candied fish roe. B, all Skittles take exactly the same, they're just in different colors. Or C, each of them has a microdose of cocaine, which is why they're so addictive.
20: Oh. I really want to go with C, and I'm going to be so sad if it is C, but I'm going to go with B.
19: You're right. The rumor was that all Skittles taste exactly the same, they just have different colors. It's not true, and I am proud to say it was a rumor started by a report on NPR. Oh, there you go. All right, this is great, Michael. If you get this last one, you win. Skittles are known for their very weird commercials. Which of these was a real Skittles commercial that was broadcast somewhere in the world? Was it A, a commercial with a huge anthropomorphic tube sock that generated static electricity by rubbing on the carpet and shocks an old man on the tongue? Was it B, a man who milks Skittles from a giraffe, which is eating a rainbow? Or C, a mother who feeds her adult son Skittles through an umbilical cord?
4: God.
20: I am going to go with B, with the giraffe.
19: You're going to go with B, the man who milks Skittles from a giraffe that's eating a rainbow. That's right, but they were all real. Those were all real Skittles commercials. Bill, how did Michael Threets do in our quiz?
22: 2 out of 3 is a win, Michael. Proved his talent.
19: Congratulations. Michael Threet's new book is I'm So Happy You're Here, A Celebration of Library Joy, and he is the host of the new edition of Reading Rainbow. Michael Threet, thank you so much for joining us on Wait, Wait, Don't Tell Me. What a pleasure to talk to you. Take care.
5: Thank you for having me. Thank you for having me.
4: Thanks, Michael.

0: know. Just a few weeks later, we went to Indiana University in Bloomington and met perhaps the greatest athlete ever to come out of that school. Olympic champion swimmer Lily King still lives near her alma mater. And Peter asked her about how she still trains in the university's pool.
1: Wow. Did you enjoy, after you graduated, coming back here and getting in the pool with all these younger swimmers and just continuing to kick their ass?
2: Yes. Always.
1: Always. Yes. Because you're not that old, but you don't have to be old to really enjoy beating younger people.
2: It's just it's a thing. No, it doesn't get old ever.
1: When you were growing up, you had came from an athletic family. Your father's a track coach, mm-hmm. right? How did you know, A, that swimming was your sport, and B, that you were particularly good at it?
2: Well, I was really bad at everything else, so that was a good giveaway at the beginning.
3: Wait, maybe I'm an Olympic swimmer then.
2: Hey, you never know.
1: Yeah.
2: Gymnastics career didn't really take
3: it
2: off.
3: It did not pan out.
2: I mean, you know, I was about this size at 14, so it didn't work for me either, so it's okay.
1: I love this story. I understand that your husband, who was a fellow member of the IU swim team, proposed to you after you had just won a meet. Or an event?
2: Yes. So I got proposed to at Olympic trials. Ooh. And the security at Olympic trials is like really tight. Trying to get up onto the pool deck, there's guys with like army guys with machine guns, like ready to, it's wild. Yeah. I'm like, guys, this is a swim meet. It's not that deep.
1: All wearing bathing suits. Where do they expect you to be hiding a weapon?
2: Exactly. So I walked down the stairs and I'm gasping for, I just finished a race. I'm exhausted. And I saw he was on deck, and I was like, how'd you get down here? Like, they're going to take you out. Like, what are you doing?
3: He had murdered 11 security guards.
2: Pretty much. Well, I'm pretty sure he used to be in the CIA, but we don't have to talk about that.
3: Okay.
2: So, yeah, so then he proposed right then and there.
1: Really? Did he do the classic thing, get down on one knee?
2: Oh, yeah. Oh, yeah.
4: Like, you had a swim cap on when he proposed
2: to you. So, this is funny. So, I didn't, because one of my best friends who I trained with, she was a coach, so she told me, she's like, hey, just take your cap off after your race. And I was like, we're very honest with each other, sometimes to the point where it's not so nice. I was like, if you just tell me I look awful in my cap, like, just tell the truth. And she's like, no, just, you got to trust me, just take your cap off.
3: So funny.
2: So I
4: That's a good friend.
2: It is. So I get out after my race, I take my cap off, and I'm looking in the stands for her, and I couldn't see her. And I was like, what the hell?
4: I took it off for nothing.
2: I know, I'm like rolling my eyes.
1: Did you then hear her voice yelling, you also might want to put on some makeup?
2: Yeah, no, it was too late.
3: Why did you tell me to do my nails for the Olympic trials?
2: Exactly.
1: And there your husband was, and he got down on one knee, and he proposed right there in the deck.
2: There you go.
1: Right?
2: Yeah.
1: And do you think he would have proposed if you had lost?
2: So
1: I've met enough really high elite athletes knowing that they all expect to win. You all expect to win every time, which is part of the secret. And so I imagine that if you hadn't won that day and made the Olympic team, you would have said yes to his proposal, but it might have been more like a, okay, fine.
2: Maybe. It was separation of church and state there. So,
4: Lily, if you expect to win, which is part of what makes mm-hmm. you a champion, do you get nervous? I know you're retired. Did you get nervous?
2: Yeah, absolutely. Especially like Olympic trials, when you go in and the whole point of the meet is you got to be top two. So there's usually 100 to 150 people in your event, and only two make the Olympic team. So pretty much, especially if you're expecting to make it going into that final, you just got to think, don't mess up.
5: Do competitors talk? Do you talk to, like you said, it's 150 people, and I'm guessing the top group you expect to win. Do you guys like talk smack to each other before you jump in the pool?
2: I do. They didn't like it that much.
1: No, wait a minute. Okay. We had read that one of your secrets is you psych out your opponents. You play some mind games.
3: Looking pretty dry today.
1: Yeah. And I'm like, okay, fine. Trash talk. I get it. It's some of the greatest athletes do it. But how do you trash talk someone when you're both underwater?
2: Yeah. In one Olympic final, I did make eye contact with another girl off of a turn. So that was, I think, as close as we get in the water. That was pretty crazy.
1: She was the Dennis Rodman of international.
2: I take that as a great compliment.
1: You should. Well, Lily King, we are delighted to talk to you, but we've asked you here to play a game we're calling...
6: Lily King, meet these Lil Kings.
1: That's right. We're going to ask you three questions about short kings.
2: All right. All right.
1: Two or three questions right about men of less than average height, and you'll win our prize, one of our listeners, the voice of anyone they might choose for their voicemail. Bill, who is Lily King playing for?
6: Olivia Trevino and Leo Burton of Bloomington, Indiana.
1: And guess
7: class and your fans. Are you ready to do this?
2: I'm ready.
7: Okay. Here we go. Here's your first question. For centuries, psychologists have talked about the Napoleonic complex, or the idea that short men can be more aggressive or ambitious than taller men. But a 2007 English scientific study disproved it. How did they do that? Was it A, by hitting short men with sticks and seeing if they got angrier than tall men? B, by asking short men how much they might enjoy conquering Europe? Or C, simply by asking a bunch of short men if they were compensating for something, and they all said, no!
2: I'm going to go C.
7: You're going to go C? Your choice is C. They just asked them, and they all yelled no? No, it was actually A.
2: No!
7: It was. What they did, and this is true, is they would wrap men of various heights on the knuckles with sticks. And they noted that shorter men would react with less anger than taller men.
2: Interesting.
7: Huh. Yeah. All right, you have two more chances. You get these right, you win. Here we go. It might surprise you who is a short king, or was, as in which of these examples? A, Neil Armstrong, the astronaut, who meant to say, that's one step for a small man. B, Joseph Stalin, who was so short, Harry Truman used to call him Lil Squirt. Or C, Dwayne The Rock Johnson, who originally wrestled under the nickname The Pebble.
2: Ooh. All right, it's not The Pebble. I know that. I'm hearing B. B sounds good.
7: Yes, it's B.
2: You guys gotta, like, give me some YMCA. It all sounds the same.
7: I'm just asking,
2: here.
7: Though, did you rely on the audience at your swim meet? It's like, what stroke? What should I do?
3: Oh, fast?
7: Fast? Okay, everyone wants to go out.
2: A little bit.
7: Fast.
2: I'd be like,
7: yeah. Yeah, he used to call him Little Squirt, you know. All right, last question. If you get this one right, you win. Alan Ladd, a star from the golden age of Hollywood, was only 5'6". And to make up for that, the producers of his movies would do what? A, dig holes for his taller co-stars to stand in. B, put 1-foot-high lifts into all his shoes. Or C, make sure that every other actor in the entire movie was 5'2" or shorter.
2: They're all saying A.
7: They're all saying A.
2: I feel like I'm like really using my phone a friend.
7: You so, are.
2: Okay, I'll go A.
7: It was A, yes.
2: The lifted shoes makes way more.
7: So if he was talking to, say, a taller woman, they would dig a hole and the woman would stand in the hole and appear shorter. And you're maybe saying, well, wait a minute, great, okay, a hole. What if the actor had to move during the shot? Easy answer, they'd dig a ditch. Bill, how did Lily King do in our quiz?
6: 6-time Olympic medalist wins the big one. 2 out of 3 on Wait, Wait, Don't Tell Me.
2: With a lot of help.
7: With a lot of help. That's all right. Lily King is a 6-time Olympic medalist and a legend of Hoosier athletics. Lily King, thank you so much for joining us on Wait, Wait, Don't Tell Me.
2: Thank you.
7: Lily King, everybody. When we come back, our panelists give the week's news the treatment it deserves, and the very meanest of the mean girls turns out to be kind of nice. That's when we come back with more of Wait, Wait, Don't Tell Me from NPR.
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0: 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I'm Alzo Slade, and here's your host at the Studebaker Theater in the Fine Arts Building in Chicago, Peter Sagal.
7: Thank you, Alzo. Thanks, everybody. So we have spent the hour relaxing on the beach, and by now we've got sand everywhere and a sunburn, and frankly, we're wondering what the whole point is.
0: I hate having an existential crisis when I'm surfing.
7: So every week we ask our panelists about the news, and every week that seems to be a surprise to them. Here's some fun we have with our panelists this year, including some questions that we have never broadcast before. Karen, couples will go to great lengths to ensure their weddings go smoothly, and this week we learned that some brides are going to the lengths of hiring a what?
15: A wedding planner?
7: Oh, they've got that.
15: An outfit, like a clothing designer?
7: Oh, sure, that's old hat. They all got that.
15: A dentist?
7: No, this is going the extra mile to make sure that you're not hexed on your wedding.
15: Oh, are they hiring, what, like a witch?
7: Yes, they're hiring witches.
15: Okay.
7: Wedding costs, soaring, weather, more unpredictable.
15: Wait, I have an important question.
7: Yes.
15: Aren't witches famously evil?
16: Wow, well, stereotype match.
15: Sorry. That was so racist of me.
7: Strike me if you've heard this before.
15: Yeah.
7: But she was a wicked witch. I am a good witch.
15: Ah, yes.
7: There are two different kinds, right?
15: Yes, yes, yes. I've heard you say this before.
7: Don't tell anybody in what context, okay? That's between us. So anyway, people are like so worried that their incredibly expensive weddings are not going to go off well, they're hiring witches to make sure they will. Sure, witches are expensive. We know that. But you can haggle of them down to your second-born child.
16: Okay, I've never felt so alone as a member of the LGBT community. You guys have never been to a lesbian wedding where it was like a woman with, you know, gray straw-like hair down to her waist doing a hand-fasting ceremony and then chanting and smudging the space before and after?
0: No.
7: No, yeah.
0: No.
16: Well, I've never felt so alone, and now the straights are coming for our culture. It's unbelievable.
3: Yeah. I've been to a Fleetwood Mac concert, and I know the Stevie Nicks fan vibe. So, yes.
7: Many people are finding their witches on Etsy, right?
16: Oh, yeah.
7: That's right, Etsy. And you can find witches who will start you with their magical services around $10 a spell. It goes up from there. You have to watch out for the add-ons, or the next thing you know, you're trading.

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2: Divorce, love, you know, rickets, blah, blah, blah. And then the interviewer was like, what about smoking? And she took a drag and said, that's the one thing we can't figure out.
3: Paul, experts have long said that if you want to avoid heart disease and live a long life, 150 minutes of exercise a week, a little more than 2 hours, is plenty. Well, a new study has said what?
4: It's not nearly enough.
3: That's exactly right.
4: Oh, damn it!
5: What?
4: Damn it!
3: I know. It's so frustrating.
4: We're going in the wrong direction.
5: Crazy.
4: Yeah. This
3: new research finds that if you really want to avoid dying early, you need not 150 minutes, but 560 minutes of exercise a week. That is about 9.5 hours. That is the amount of exercise that makes the people in your life say things like, you have a problem, and I'm leaving you.
4: You know, on the other hand, what kind of life is that?
3: Yeah.
4: I've been pogo sticking. I've been doing a series of daily videos counting down until November 3rd. And I don't know whatever made me do this, but in the beginning of it, and I try to give people something that they can do each day,
3: right.
4: You know, because hand-wringing isn't all that helpful. What you can do...
6: If you hand-wring for 9 hours a week, though.
4: You'll stay alive for a really long time. Yeah. But something they can do to help save the democracy. But in the beginning, when I first started doing it, and I have no idea why I did this, but I said, in addition, I will add a pogo on each day until we take back the House and the Senate.
3: Right.
4: And,
3: so it was one pogo jump in the first day, two in the second.
4: Yeah,
3: the third.
4: I can tell you that I started 130 days ago.
3: Yeah.
5: Is it an honor system thing, or do you play, it's like 130 jumps that everyone sees you do?
4: Yeah.
5: Okay.
4: The editor speeds it up.
3: Sure.
4: Because it would be boring to watch the whole time. But, I do them in real time. And I don't want to, if anybody here has ever watched, I hope I'm not wrecking it for you, telling you that it's sped up.
3: But really, seriously, 560 minutes, it's so much. The average American would have to increase their average weekly exercise to reach that goal by 560 minutes. So Roxanne, the Met Gala was this week, and a deep dive by your colleagues at the Washington Post looked into one of the event's enduring mysteries, how the celebrities in attendance do what?
7: I was studying the costumes. I actually looked at a lot of this. I'm going to say go to the bathroom.
3: You're exactly right, Roxanne. The question was...
7: Because there's so... Like, Heidi Klum was, like, encased in, this plastic thing. And I
3: believe she was, like, a Grecian bust of something.
7: Yeah, she was.
3: And they're all, like, wearing these insanely tight or sculpted things that they have to be sewn into or sculpted into. So, of course, the question is, how do they manage when nature calls? I mean, I'm sure Rihanna loves knowing that one of the nation's great newspapers looked at her and their first thought was, what's going on there bladder-wise? So it turns out, because the Post, you know, democracy dies in darkness, they looked into this and... turns out some celebrities, a lot of people, they just don't because they make sure not to drink before or during... So they don't have to, and that's good because it just so happens this year's Met Gala theme was desiccated corpse. And some celebs have a trap door built into their elaborate costumes to make it all easier. You can do that. Just don't get spotted by the paparazzi.
8: There must be haute couture catheters.
3: Oh, God. Let's see. Well, my gown is by Armani. And my colostomy bag is by...
8: Dolce & Gabbana.

0: hosted by none other than Alzo Slade, with comedy from our panelists, special guests, and even, well, me. For tickets and information to all our live events, go to nprpresents.org. Finally, last year, we talked to Renee Rapp, a singer, songwriter, and actor most well-known for playing the meanest girl herself, Regina, in the musical Mean Girls on stage and film.
1: Peter asked her about her childhood love of the theater, but it turns out it wasn't originally her jam.
2: I wasn't really into theater immediately. I was just always a huge fan of pop stars and a huge fan of singers and musicians. And then I was just so, I think, annoying to be around for my family that they were like, well, you would do well in the theater.
0: Really?
2: And they were right.
0: Yes.
2: So,
0: and also,
2: yes,
0: you'll have rehearsal late into the evening, so we won't see you.
2: Exactly.
0: Yes.
2: Yeah, so I can't be around for too long, which was nice. But I missed a lot because I was in theater. I missed the death of my first pet. I missed the death of my hamster. My mom had to brave that on her own because I was in a thrilling production of Annie.
3: Did the sun come up the next day, Renee? Just asking.
2: The sun absolutely came out tomorrow,
0: it did.
2: I took myself back to that damn tin bucket and did a hard knock life 10 times better in lieu of my hamster's death.
0: Wow.
2: Yeah.
0: I love that even at 10, you were able to take that tragedy of the loss of your hamster and transform it into art.
2: Absolutely. I was like, how can I make this about myself? So.
0: Your first album, Snow Angels, came out a few years ago. Massive hit. Your new album out this summer is called Bite Me. And it has songs. These are just the titles that you wrote the lyrics to. Mad, Leave Me Alone, Why Is She Still Here? I Can't Have You Around Me Anymore, and I Think I Like You Better When You're Gone. So, Renee, we just met, but is everything okay?
2: No.
0: No.
2: No. At the time, no, not at all. I was just at such a point in my life where everyone was just so annoying to be around. And I was so fed up with myself. I was fed up with my, like, work life. I was like, I don't have fun anymore. And I wanted to write an album that was like, I want everyone to get and stay the hell away from me. And I kind of did exactly that. Like, it is thematically the title.
0: Okay.
2: Yeah.
0: It's an amazing record, and the songs are stunning and fun and crazy and great, and I recommend it to everybody. I want to ask you one more thing. You were on Stephen Colbert recently, and you talked about, I was deeply surprised because I thought I knew you from your work, about your massive crush on Mark Cuban.
2: I know. I understand that this doesn't really seem like my thing.
0: No.
2: You know, it's a boy.
0: For one thing.
2: I have like a very specific brand of like that age of like white boy that like really does it for me for some reason. Like there's like a thing there that they do that I'm super into. Like it's kind of like he to me is the equivalent to like Jason Sudeikis on Ted Lasso. And then there's this other guy who also is kind of in that. I'm forgetting his name off the top of my head, but he plays like the evil brother in Game of Thrones. He's Cersei Lannister. You know the incest? He's the boy.
0: Oh, that
2: incest.
0: Guy. Yeah, okay. I know who you mean. Nicholas Coster-Waldau, that guy.
2: Love. And there's so few middle-aged men that I like.
0: Sure.
4: I don't mean to be presumptuous here, but like these are all middle-aged men with full heads of hair wearing like dark suits. If you squint, those are just butch lesbians.
2: Butch lesbians with jobs, girl. That's what I like.
0: Well, it is an absolute joy to talk to you, Renee. And we have, in fact, asked you here to play a game we're calling
5: Bite Me, Edward Cullen. Please, bite me.
0: So your new album, as we have mentioned, your new album is called Bite Me, which, of course, immediately reminded us of the Twilight vampire saga.
2: Yeah.
0: Answer three questions about those moody, damp vampires.
2: Oh, God.
0: No, and you will win a prize for one of our listeners, the voice of anyone from our show they might choose for their voicemail.
2: Okay.
0: Bill, who was Renee Rapp playing for?
5: Jack Owens of Denver, Colorado.
0: Okay.
2: Okay.
0: I just have to ask before we get started, I think you're in the right demographic for it. Were you a fan of the Twilight saga at any time?
2: I loved Twilight as a kid. Rob Pattinson also goes in that.
3: I
2: loved Twilight as a kid. I cannot tell you the last time I watched Twilight, though.
0: All right.
2: Yeah.
0: Here's your first question, Renee. Twilight takes place, the books and eventually the movie, in the very real town of Forks, Washington, which has been a tourist destination ever since the first book, Twilight, was published. Author Stephanie Meyer knew the book had to be set in Forks, Washington. Why? A, she was paid to do so by the Forks, Washington Chamber of Commerce and Tourist Bureau. B, she Googled rainiest place in the U.S. and it was what came up. Or C, her plan was to set the sequel book in Spoons, Washington, then Knives, and finally, Sporks.
2: I love a spork, but I think that, like B, that feels like something a writer would do.
0: It is something that writer, in fact, did. Because...
2: She's
0: writing about vampires. Vampires don't like sunlight, so why wouldn't they live in the rainiest, cloudiest place they could find? Here is your next question. In addition to the town of Forks, the Twilight books made an unexpected star out of somebody else. Who was it? A, the book's editor, whose note, "Why not just make mummies sexy?" was accidentally published in the first edition. B, a man whose real name was Edward Cullen, who was cast in a reality dating show called Searching for My Bella Swan. Or C, the hand model holding an apple on the cover of the books, who spun her fame into an apple-scented hand lotion brand called Hands of Twilight.
2: The third one sounds ridiculous. Like the hand thing,
0: yeah.
2: But that's so prominent on the cover.
0: Yes.
2: And a good hand goes a long way.
0: It's true.
2: So maybe the third one?
0: You're right again, Renee. That's what happened. We all remember
2: so
0: that the
2: good.
0: Cover of the books has hands holding an apple of various kinds. And sure, that woman went on to have a sort of semi-famous career. Although in a New York Magazine profile, it said of her, quote, "She doesn't understand why she's not more famous."
2: Of course, that is something only a hand model would say.
0: You're right. All right, you're doing really well, Renee. We have one more question for you. The first screenplay for the movie adaptation of the first book, Twilight, was thrown out and replaced with a version that was much closer to the book. That's what got made. That's a bit of a shame because the abandoned screenplay included which of these scenes? A, Bella revealing her father was Frankenstein's monster. B, Bella riding a jet ski being chased by the FBI. Or C, a climactic scene as the vampires attack the Red Cross's largest blood bank.
2: Oh my God. Okay, once again, I see it all, even the jet ski.
0: Sure.
2: I'm kind of liking that. I'm liking that because I'm not sure that I know enough about Blue Cross Blue Shield. So let's go with the jet ski.
0: You're right again, Renee.
2: Yeah.
0: That was very good. So
2: good.
0: In that original scene, big chase scenes, lots of action. In that script, Bella also blows away vampires with a shotgun for some reason. It turns out that the studio was told, or they had the idea, let's make this more appealing to boys. Anyway.
2: Love.
0: Love it. Bill, how did Renee Rapp do in our quiz?
5: I can't believe it, but she got them all right. What a winner.
0: You're amazing. Renee Rapp's fabulous new album is Bite Me. She's on tour supporting it this fall. See her if you can. Renee Rapp, thank you so much for joining us. And wait, don't tell me. What a pleasure to talk to you. Bye-bye. Take care.
2: Thank you, guys.
5: Thanks.
2: Bye.
0: Thank you. That's it for our We're Going to Get Away From It All, Even If It Tries to Hunt Us Down edition. 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Philip Gotica writes our limericks. BJ Lederman composed our theme. Our program is produced by Jennifer Mills, Miles Dornbos, and Lillian King. Special thanks to Peter Gwynn for getting that spot on our backs. Our Vibes curator is Emma Choi, technical direction is from Lorna White. Our CFO is Colin Miller. Our ops manager is Jasira Vardak. Our production manager is Robert Newhouse. Our senior producer is Ian Chillock. And the executive producer of Wait, Don't Tell Me is Michael Danforth. Thanks to everybody you heard on their show this week, all our panelists, Alzo Slade, and of course, Bill Curtis. And thanks to all of you for listening. I'm Peter Sagal. We'll see you next week. This is NPR.
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13: Live from NPR News in Washington, I'm Linda Kenyon. The Ukrainian armed forces carried out drone strikes on the Moscow and Rostov regions of Russia this weekend. NPR's Hanna Palomarenko reports from Kyiv.
14: The press service of the Ukrainian Ministry of Defense reported that Ukraine has disabled 7 of the 10 largest Wildberries logistics centers in Russia. Since July 18, the Ukrainian armed forces have attacked a number of warehouses belonging to the Russian marketplace. According to Ukrainian President Volodymyr Zelensky, these facilities supplied sanctioned components for the production of drones and navigation equipment. Meanwhile, overnight and morning Russian attacks on Ukraine damaged the power generation and blast furnace operations in the Dnipropetrovsk region, postal service warehouses, and a hardware store in Odessa. Hanna Polomarenko, NPR News, Kyiv.
13: The FDA says it's on the ground in Mexico to investigate the cause of contaminated lettuce that has sickened almost 10,000 people in at least 19 states. NPR's Laura Sullivan reports.
15: FDA officials say they have initiated an on-site inspection at Taylor Farms in Mexico, the farm linked to the largest known cyclospora outbreak in U.S. history. They say they're coordinating with Mexican officials. The FDA says in a statement it's, quote, confident that all recalled iceberg lettuce related to this specific outbreak is off the market. Officials noted that the best buy dates on the lettuce packaging has also now passed. The FDA says investigators in Mexico hope to sample different areas of the facility and the fields, though critics say it will be hard to gain much useful information now because too much time has passed. Taylor Farms says it recalled all iceberg lettuce from the U.S. market on July 17th. Laura Sullivan, NPR News, Washington.
13: Walmart and other big retailers are set to report their earnings this week, giving us a glimpse of how consumer demand is shaping the economy. NPR's Rafael Nam has a look at the week ahead on Wall Street.
16: For the most part, consumers continue to spend. And that's important given how critical consumer spending is to the U.S. economy. We'll get another glimpse into household finances when Walmart and Target report earnings. And investors will also keep a close eye on the minutes from the latest Federal Reserve meeting. The minutes are becoming even more important at a time when Fed Chair Kevin Warsh is paring down communications with markets. Warsh believes that gives the Fed flexibility to act as needed, and that the Fed doesn't need to telegraph its movements. But it does leave markets less certain about the Fed's thinking. Hence, the eagerness to look at the minutes from the meeting. Rafael Nam, NPR News.
13: The reports come amid inflationary pressures stemming from the U.S. war against Iran. You're listening to NPR. Student athletes across the country are getting ready for the start of the season in extreme heat. Bianca Seward from Houston Public Media reports Texas has new safety requirements to help athletes cope with the heat.
17: It's kind of hard. Go here, guys.
18: This year, before teams take the field, they'll need to consult the Wet Bulb Globe temperature reading. It's a comprehensive assessment of the heat risk. It takes into account air temperature, humidity, wind speed, and cloud cover. Texas now joins 17 other states that mandate teams consult the readings and follow correlating guidance, which can dictate how long a team can practice outside or if it's even safe at all. Dr. Jamie Harrison is the executive director of the University Interscholastic League, which governs high school sports here in Texas. He says,
19: the bottom line is this is the national gold standard for keeping kids safe when working in the heat, and that's our ultimate goal.
18: However, the readings are required for practices only and not game days, when the heat can be just as brutal. For NPR News, I'm Bianca Seward in Houston.
13: The trial of Dwayne Davis begins tomorrow in Las Vegas. He's charged with orchestrating the 1996 murder of iconic rapper Tupac Shakur. Prosecutors allege Davis, who is now 62, provided the weapon used in the attack. He has pleaded not guilty. Shakur was shot multiple times while riding in a car with Death Row Records co-founder Marion Knight. Knight survived, but Shakur died 6 days later. The trial is expected to last about a month with dozens of witnesses. I'm Linda Kenyon, NPR News in Washington.
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25: It all starts, as many complicated American sagas do, with prospectors looking for valuable stuff in the ground.
26: And they were actually looking for radioactive materials, uranium in particular.
25: Mark Smith has worked for decades in the mining industry. And this origin story, this is before even his time. In 1949, the mountains between L.A. and Vegas.
26: So they were running around, their Geiger counters started to click. But, you know, instead of like the really fast click like you get with something with uranium, click, click, click, click, click, click, it was kind of a click, click. Very, very slow, but they knew there was something there.
25: They had stumbled onto a huge deposit of what we now know as rare earths, obscure metals with hard-to-pronounce names tucked down at the bottom of the periodic table.
26: Lanthanum, cerium, neodymium, praseodymium. There was this one element called europium, and it provided...
25: Europium, how do you spell that?
26: E-U-R-O-P-I-U-M.
25: That sounds... totally made up, like from Avatar, unobtainium or some nonsense.
26: Oh, it's way easier than I can hardly say the unobtainium, but I can say europium.
25: But of course, europium, etc. None of these were the uranium the 1949 prospectors were looking for.
26: They had not a clue what any of this was. Nobody was using any of this commercially at that point in time.
25: Yeah, basically no commercial use. Of course, today, rare earths are critical to making everything from iPhones to fighter jets to microwaves. And now it is China that is processing about 90% of the world's rare earths. But none of that industry existed when those prospectors first heard their little Geiger counters click, click, clicking in that mountainous spot in the California desert.
0: I want to see what it looks like.
25: Me too. Let's look it up.
0: Yeah.
25: That is Emily Feng, NPR international correspondent. And Emily and I are pulling up on Google Maps approximately where those prospectors went looking. It's a dusty, deserty looking spot in between two mountains. It is called the Mountain Pass Rare Earths Mine.
0: Mountain Pass?
25: Mountain Pass, I think we can agree, is a rad name for like a mine.
0: I never thought about it that way.
25: No?
0: Maybe in an epic way, like You Shall Not Pass, Mountain Pass.
25: That's right. It feels like a location on a fantasy map. The Mountain Pass.
0: Mm.
25: Okay, well, radly named or not.
0: For decades, it was the world's biggest producer of europium and other light and heavy rare earth metals.
25: Mountain Pass was key to the United States building one of the most powerful industries in the world until we lost it all. Hello and welcome to Planet Money. I'm Kenny Malone, joined today by our special co-host slash expert in residence, Emily Feng. And today on the show, we have a corporate saga made for prestige television about the elements that literally make prestige televisions, or at least they did at one point. And a single location and really a single company tells the entire story of rare earths, how after they were discovered at Mountain Pass, they became so critical to the global economy, how China took the entire industry away from the U.S., and how the United States is desperately trying to take it back.
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25: That perplexing rare earths discovery back in the California hills in 1949 at Mountain Pass, well, by the 1960s, it had evolved into a very successful mining operation. You know, people were finding commercial uses for rare earths. Some could be processed into and used to polish camera lenses and mirrors or to refine oil. And the company running that Mountain Pass mine, well, by the 1960s, they had made one of my new favorite, you know, like atomic age industrial videos with chipper narration about chemicals and explosions and stuff.
2: That here is a business organization that can adjust itself to changing times.
25: We see some very grainy yellow footage of a politician or maybe a CEO standing at a lectern at the foot of some scenic hillside.
2: That can build attractive industrial establishments on the beautiful hillsides of America.
25: And yes, that is the sound and footage of beautiful hillsides exploding. The story of Molycorp, it says on the screen. What is Molycorp?
0: Molycorp is, I feel like ChatGPT.
25: Again, our co-host slash expert guide, Emily Feng. And the word we are saying, by the way, is Molycorp, M-O-L-Y, corp, like corporation.
0: Molycorp was a big American company that used to run one of the biggest rare earths mines in the world. And its biggest mine was in California, Mountain Pass.
25: And critically, you may recall one of the elements discovered at Mountain Pass.
26: E-U-R-O-P-I-U-M.
25: Europium. Yes, this again, longtime mining industry alum, Mark Smith.
26: The europium is what caused the red color in the colored televisions. And so for a period of time, every single colored television that was made in the world had europium from the Mountain Pass deposit.
25: Molycorp, with Mountain Pass, had a rare earths monopoly by the 1960s. They were the world's provider of rare earths for years, for decades. And somewhere in that run, that is when Mark Smith becomes part of this story.
3: When you join Molycorp, you said 1980s?
26: Yeah, right? I think it was about 80, 87, 88.
3: Where are things? Is it still the monopoly?
26: It was still big.
25: And here, depending on how you see it, is where the cautionary tale begins. Because, spoiler, as rare earths became more and more critical to the world, Molycorp would not just lose its monopoly to China, it would go bankrupt, shut down Mountain Pass altogether, and Mark Smith would spend the rest of his life trying to warn people about the dangers of giving up control of the rare earths market. But, you know, that was years away. And when Mark first started working with Molycorp, he was there almost, you know, like a fly on the wall at first. He was there for safety and environmental compliance stuff, but he'd still go to these meetings and he would learn stuff about the business situation, about products not selling at that point in the 80s the way that they used to.
26: I remember sitting in meetings, you know, strategy discussions where we're talking about, well, what do we do with all this cerium? What do we do with all this lanthanum?
25: These were rare earths that they used to be able to sell no problem, but not anymore.
26: Things were stacking up and people were starting to get worried about, you know, how are we going to sell everything that we're making at Mountain Pass?
3: So suddenly you're like, huh, people don't want our versions of these as much. Something's up.
26: Correct.
25: Mark had a suspicion of what was up, and it was that Molycorp, after decades of monopolizing the industry, had competition. Those clients might be buying cheaper products from China. And this was the beginning of the takeover, at least the first moment Mark can remember. And what was wild is that it may all have been, arguably, Molycorp's own fault, because around the water cooler, on lunch breaks, whatever, Mark had heard this pretty odd story.
26: It was just a casual conversation. It piqued my interest, and I did talk to a few people about it to find out more.
25: What Mark found out was, before his time, like in the 1960s, the CEO of Molycorp had invited a whole bunch of people to come and see how the world's rare earth monopoly does its thing, how they mine the stuff at Mountain Pass, the elaborate processes of refining and turning it into useful stuff. And that group of visitors, all from China.
26: They could wander around, take pictures and whatnot. They took all that information back and they became, you know, what is today the world's best processors of rare earth materials in the world.
25: It looks bad now, but Emily Fang says Molycorp, you know, this huge, powerful global company at the time, had invited in a very different, much less powerful China.
0: China back then was just starting out. It hadn't even economically liberalized. They were still under central state economic planning. There were no such things like private companies at that point.
25: And it's possible that China also did not fully understand how important rare earths were going to be.
0: Not at first.
25: No, not at first. But within just a few years, it seems they did. And for that story, for the story of how China grew and then weaponized the rare earths industry, we turn to Professor Rod Eggert.
3: I am just now noticing, Professor, that your Zoom screen name says Rod Eggert dash Mines, M-I-N-E-S. Would you like to explain that? That's pretty cool. Yeah?
4: Well, it may be less cool than you think. It simply is the preferred branding for Colorado School of Mines.
25: Rod is co-author of a paper that really caught our eye. It's called China's Public Policies Toward Rare Earths, 1975 to 2018. And, you know, Beijing tends to be like a sort of black box of decision making. And Rod's paper, it tries to peer through the tiniest cracks and piece together a blow-by-blow account of how and why China completely took over the rare earths industry.
4: I think some Chinese leaders at the time felt that or knew that China had some attractive geologic resources of rare earths and that rare earths had the potential to become important inputs to a number of engineered high-tech products.
25: At that time, China was simply trying to transform its economy to become the world's manufacturing hub. And so that would require China to also have inputs for stuff, the kind of things that go into making other things. And on that long list of possible manufacturing inputs, China seemed to include rare earths.
4: They established the Rare Earth Office maybe in 1975, so mid-1970s.
3: In my mind, a rare earths office would be bejeweled with various rare earth samples. The door would be covered in beautiful rare earths, but I suspect that's not what I should picture here.
4: I don't actually know, but my guess is that that's not what occurred, that it was maybe one or two people in a nondescript office.
25: Yes, do not be fooled by how official the Office of Rare Earths sounds, says Emily Fang, not in the early 1970s stages of the rare earths industry.
0: In fact, it started out as just the most dirty, unregulated backyard, kind of like side industry. The early stages were just people who realized they could make a lot of money digging holes in the earth, and they were responding to economic incentives.
25: So how then do we go from holes in the ground to global domination? Well, that is where a massive, centrally planned government did come in handy. And by the 1990s,
4: the incentives put in place within China made it difficult for non-Chinese producers to compete.
25: What Rod and his co-authors found is that China implemented all kinds of policies that simply made it impossible to compete with China. For one thing, there was, well, loads of cheap government money.
4: The Chinese government offered low cost or preferable financing.
25: That seemed to spawn lots of rare earth companies in China.
4: We think of this as being a monopolistic activity, but in fact, within China, it's a very competitive space.
25: And that, Rod says, rapidly drives prices down, incentivizes innovation. Plus,
4: there's been a consistent focus on educating and training scientists and engineers who have expertise in rare earths. And so today, much of the world's expertise with respect to rare earths resides in China.
25: And this is huge because, really, just pulling rare earths out of the ground, that's not the hard part. The hard part is processing those into useful materials. And to make sure China also got an edge on the processing, Emily Fang says that Beijing managed to build these, like, policy walls.
0: So they developed this entire supply chain from mining rare earths to refining it to then exporting it to the end customer. China ends up doing all of that.
25: And so what happens is, by the 1990s, China has taken virtually the entire rare earths industry away from Molycorp and the United States. China is able to mine and process rare earths as well as the United States, and at a cheaper price. The lower price, of course, is partly because of cheaper labor costs, cheap access to money, and, in the beginning at least, because of lower environmental standards. And by the late 90s, China has gone from touring the Molycorp facility to supplying the vast majority of the world's rare earths in just like 30 years. And Mark Smith from Molycorp, he says that really, who knows? Who knows if that has anything to do with those Molycorp facility tours from the 1960s?
26: Knowing how good the Chinese were and still are at taking a process and just maximizing its efficiency and its throughput, I think they would have figured this out anyway.
25: Mark has thought a lot about this because, you know, he was at Molycorp during a lot of this rise of China, watching his company decline as a result. The whole American system, really, for rare earths was collapsing.
26: We lost. That's right.
25: And what was the moment you knew we had lost?
26: Molycorp actually shut down its Mountain Pass operation.
25: There were a number of problems with keeping Mountain Pass open, but China was a huge one. And leaving this critical rare earths industry to a single country, to China, well, honestly, for a lot of years, it seemed like the world was mostly okay with this until the fishing boat incident.
0: The broad sketches of this are China has a lot of territorial disputes with many of its neighbors, including Japan. And with Japan, they have been sparring diplomatically over this cluster of islands in the East China Sea.
25: And it is amongst this cluster the fishing boat incident occurs. The year is 2010.
0: There's a Chinese fishing boat captain who's sailing through these islands. And Japan claims that he ventures into their territorial waters.
25: There's a standoff. The Chinese boat captain ends up ramming a Japanese Coast Guard vessel.
0: They detain him, they end up arresting him, and it sparks this huge outcry in China.
5: Now, the protests have been scattered across several cities in central China where there are many Japanese factories.
0: There is a political decision made in China that they're going to make a stand on this, punish Japan over arresting their guy. And most notably, China informally, quietly, just stopped selling all rare earth products to Japan.
25: So, quietly, no rare earths to Japan.
0: Japan suddenly realizes that their car industry and their electronics industry is totally dependent on rare earth products.
25: Yeah, because like everything has quietly become dependent on rare earth products. And so Japan, famous for its high-tech manufacturing, losing its rare earth supplier, very bad.
0: So Japan certainly sits up and notices.
25: And we all kind of have to learn about rare earths, I guess, for the first time.
0: For a short period of time.
25: Right. And if you were paying attention during this short period of time, there were two key lessons here. The world had become incredibly reliant on this weird class of metals. And China had a lot of power over the global economy as a result. Now, in addition to blocking all of Japan's supply, China reduced the overall amount of rare earths it was exporting around this time, saying that they needed it for their own manufacturing industries. And so with the panic around rare earths from the Japan situation, plus a tightening supply of rare earths, it all causes a dramatic increase in rare earths prices around the world.
6: We've seen prices jump about 600 to 700% for these rare earth minerals.
25: And look, if you are a longtime rare earths evangelical, this could be what we like to call here at Planet Money, a problem-tunity.
6: Some are saying that there's a bubble forming. What do you think?
7: I think that these prices are absolutely sustainable, and that's really based upon the very simple facts of supply and demand.
25: This is Molly Corp, Mark Smith, on TV in 2010. For like 10 years, Mark had been keeping what was left of Molly Corp alive. He had, in fact, been named the CEO.
0: Mark sees an opportunity. The first decision he makes is to reopen the Mountain Pass mine. And
25: you shall pass. Yes.
0: Exactly. So the first phase of this whole project, which he gives the name Project Phoenix.
25: We can agree that is a rad name, yes, at least?
0: I like that, yes.
25: Okay,
0: rising
25: yeah,
0: from the ashes,
25: that.
0: You shall pass, and we are going to rise. So Mark had a really good business case. High prices for rare earths, and look what they're doing to Japan. Let's boost our industry back home in the U.S.
25: So Mark, Molly Corp, they announce what Emily and I agree is the radly named Project Phoenix.
0: The first phase is small, just to like start mining and processing some of that ore.
25: It's a big step for domestic industry to get back into this. So
0: it's
25: start,
0: a big step, and
25: small.
0: It gets a lot of buzz.
25: Mark and Molly Corp, they start working on that first phase, which is, you know, construction, whatever. And Mark starts to wonder, maybe there's an even bigger opportunity here.
26: We started to take a look at what the cost would be to undertake a phase two and double the capacity of the facility.
25: To double the amount of rare earths pulled out of Mountain Pass. And actually, given high prices, the math worked out. But after he announced this doubling of rare earths, things changed. That is when, he says, China seemed to really take notice and use its control of the rare earths industry against him.
0: Very quickly, China released a bunch of rare earth product on the global market. And the price for rare earth products, the exact kind that Mark was going to refine, the price for those drop.
26: They sent a very strong message. You are not going to produce that much rare earths in today's market.
3: And you know this for a fact? You know this for a fact, or is this just another allegation?
26: It's nothing more than an allegation, but I don't think there's anybody in the rare earth world that would suggest something other than what I just suggested.
25: Whatever the suggestion, China unleashed a ton of supply, the price of rare earths cratered, and it was very bad for Molly Corp and Mark.
7: And that ultimately was the demise of Molly Corp.
25: When you talk to Mark Smith about all of this, it sounds like there are any number of lessons he has maybe taken away. Did his Phoenix fly too close to the sun, perhaps? Was it, in the end, a slow and steady wins the race situation? Possibly. But really, there is one thing Mark learned for sure, something he has been trying to get people to take seriously, and that is that the more important rare earths become to the global economy, the more risky it becomes to be completely dependent on China for those rare earths.
26: I was certainly one of few who understood what that could ultimately mean if they wanted to use it as a political card.
0: That's about 15, almost 20 years of you knocking on doors, being the Cassandra. I don't know if you, were you a popular dinner party guest?
26: Emily, I didn't do it in a the sky is falling way, and I spent a lot more time at the dinner parties talking about the goodness of rare earths, not the downside. But I will talk to people in the airport. I will talk to everybody to educate them on what these issues are and why they are important.
25: When we first started talking to Mark about all of this stuff, almost a year ago, actually, he told us it was still hard to get people's attention about this stuff. And then, suddenly, it wasn't.
8: My fellow Americans, this is Liberation Day. Waiting for a long time.
25: Ah, yes. April 2025. President Trump announces loads of Liberation Day tariffs, including humongous tariffs on Chinese goods. And Emily Fang says, not long after, China, once again, flexed its rare earth power. Not banning exactly, but, you know, very noticeably limiting the export of some critical rare earths the U.S. needs.
0: The Defense Department, Department of War, however you want to call it in the U.S., realized that they didn't have any replacement for some of these magnets and products that China was making.
25: That seemed to be the wake-up call. And over the last year, the U.S. has made a remarkable effort to resuscitate its own rare earths industry.
0: And what really strikes me is this is a state-driven effort. This is the U.S. government coming in and trying to set a price for rare earths, investing money in companies, even buying stakes in them. And Kenny, this is how China dominated the rare earth sector. And this is what the U.S. is now doing.
25: Let's say rhyme with what we heard in China, yes. It rhymes with that kind of central planning. And you will never guess who is this time on the receiving end of some of this central planning. That's right, Mark Smith. He's at a different company now. It's called NioCorp, and they're still trying to get their rare earths mine up and running in Nebraska.
26: We do have to get a little scrappier, and we have to figure out how to pay the bills and keep the lights on.
25: A far cry from the days of Molycorp as the world's rare earth monopoly, but overall, Mark seems to be relieved that the U.S. is finally taking the rare earths thing seriously.
0: I think probably also he's a bit cautious because he's been burned before, and it is still going to take, most analysts would estimate, at least 5 years, maybe up to a decade, to really get the American rare earths industry back on solid footing.
25: Now, one final note. Emily says there is an amazing ending for the American mine that arguably started this whole industry, because after the Mountain Pass mine was boarded up and shut down, it gets sold.
0: It gets sold to a company called MP Materials, and then one of the Chinese state companies buys a stake in MP Materials. And up until last year, MP Materials would send their rare earth ore to China to get refined and processed.
25: That's wild.
0: But then last year, the Department of Defense took out a 15% stake in MP Materials as well. And it's looking to refine everything in the U.S. now.
25: So, yes, the Mountain Pass Rare Earths Mine, now partly owned by a state-backed Chinese company and the government of the United States of America. Shareholder meetings, going to be fascinating. This episode was produced by Emma Peasley and edited by Marianne McCune. It was fact-checked by Sierra Juarez and engineered by Sina Lafredo and Jimmy Keeley. Alex Goldmark is Planet Money's executive producer. And a very, very, very special thanks this week to Emily Fang. Her work is incredible. I'm Kenny Malone. This is NPR. Thanks for listening. So
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9: Yes, indeed. Thank you, Kenny. So today we're taking questions on the How I Built This advice line, where up-and-coming entrepreneurs call in for help with their businesses. 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He's the co-founder of Untuckit. Chris weathered many ups and downs to build Untuckit into a successful apparel brand, now with over 80 stores across the U.S. and Canada. And today, the brand isn't facing any shortage of new obstacles, but when things do go wrong, he tends to shake it off.
10: I put myself through so much pain and depression because of things going wrong. 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I was waiting for something like that to happen. If you fail even, go to the next idea because you clearly have what it takes if you've gotten this far.
9: How I Built This, coming up after the break.
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9: Hello and welcome to the Advice Line on How I Built This. I'm Guy Raz. 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Each week, I'm joined by a legendary founder, a former guest on the show, who will help me try to help you. And if you're building something and you need advice, give us a call and you just might be the next guest on the show. Our number is 1-800-433-1298. Leave us a 1-minute message that tells us about your business and the issues or questions that you'd like help with. All right, let's get to it. Joining me this week is Untuckit co-founder Chris Riccobono. Chris, welcome back to the show.
10: Great to be here again.
9: So Chris, when we last talked, not that long ago, in 2025, you told us your story of Untuckit. You started out as a medical device sales rep. You had no fashion background, and you were thinking about different businesses until this idea came to the shirt idea, a shorter shirt, that, you know, a button-down shirt that you could wear untucked. And you almost talked yourself out of it because you thought, well, if there was a market for it, somebody else would be doing it. But within about 10 years of that idea, with the help of a friend of yours from Columbia Business School, Aaron San Andres, you guys built Untuckit, going from zero to like 73 stores in just 4 years. You've been through a lot. That episode was so powerful because it was had so many ups and downs and a lot at stake. First of all, how have things been since we last spoke?
10: They've been okay. You know, it never ends. When I was on that episode, we talked about COVID. We talked about high interest rates, taking on debt to survive COVID. And I believe we were just touching on tariffs, but we had not gotten there yet. I think we were predicting that there could be some tariff issues. Well, they, of course, hit us hard. We had about $9 million that was pulled out of our bank account that we had no line of sight to. And that was for two reasons. One, the normal tariffs, but then also Trump removed in the middle of the night this 3-2-1 de minimis rule, which you could ship from Mexico. It had been in effect for like 100 years without paying duties. So that kind of doubly hit us. So we are fighting through it. We still have a loyal following. We just started getting into wholesale. That's new. So that'll be now we'll have e-com stores and wholesale, but we're working through the cash issues.
9: So you'll be in department stores?
10: will be in department stores for the first time ever.
9: That's great. Congrats on that.
10: Yeah, it should allow the brand to really scale even further.
9: So I want to ask you about another, you know, we talked about this briefly when you were on the show, but you had launched a second brand, a sportswear brand called Greatness Wins. Tell me about a little bit about how that's going. I mean, you know, this was a completely separate parallel brand, hard to run two things at the same time. And you're a very determined guy, but tell me a little bit about how that's going.
10: That's going great as well. We pivoted there a little bit. And for those who are out there are in anything that they're marketing on Facebook and paid social, everyone knows that the customer acquisition costs are very high just based on the amount of competition out there. So our pivot was to go into wholesale earlier, but in this case, Green Grass Golf Shops, which is, for those of you who know the golf brands, the Peter Millars, the Johnny O's, you can do, you know, $150 million north in just those shops. The way I looked at it, it was a way to increase revenue, but also free marketing, because if our shirts at your local golf course, you go in there, you buy the golf shirt, you then go home, you go on your website, you buy our shorts. So now we have a golf and athletic brand. It's a battle. It's, you know, retail is tough. Yeah. You have the Vioris, you have the Lululemons, you have the Aloes. These are monstrous companies, Nike. But we are finding a way, you know, by trying to go different directions and, you know, lower the cost of acquiring a customer, and it's exciting.
9: Yeah. Well, Chris, we asked you to come on to help us give some callers advice. So are you ready to take our first call?
10: Yep.
9: Let's do it. Okay. Welcome to the Advice Line. You are on with Chris Riccobono, founder of Untuckit. Tell us your name, where you're calling from, and just a little bit about your business, please.
13: Hi, Guy. Hi, Chris. It's a pleasure to be here. My name is Adrian Alvarez. I'm from Sacramento, California, and I am the founder of Aero Shorts, which is an athleisure and lifestyle brand focusing on making affordable shorts that are known as hybrid shorts.
9: Cool. And tell me a little bit about the shorts. How would you use them?
13: Yeah, so we call them hybrid shorts because I designed them with the goal that they should be shorts used for pretty much any occasion. They're fast drying, so they can be used at the beach, at the pool, for athletes who sweat. They have compression for athletes, for gym goers, for people who go hiking, weekend warriors. They're pretty much shorts meant for every occasion, and that's how they're meant to be used.
9: And tell me a little bit about how this business came about. How long has it been going?
13: Yeah, so I created this business 2 years ago when I was a senior in high school.
9: Wow, okay.
13: I'm currently a sophomore in college, so it's been my second year working on this business. I came about when I was playing volleyball in high school. I played on club teams and went to tournaments, and I realized there was a need for more affordable shorts. Shorts are $65 to $80 nowadays, and I believe that you shouldn't have to pay high price points for high quality shorts. So that's why I kind of came with a goal to find a manufacturer to make more affordable shorts for young athletes and for pretty much anyone.
9: So your shorts are, looking at your website, about $35 roughly.
13: Yeah, I keep my shorts at $35. That's my goal. It's my motto to stay consistency.
9: And tell me a little bit about how the business is doing right now. What are you doing in sales?
13: Yeah, so our first year of sales, we became profitable. Our first year was at $100,000 sales.
9: Nice.
13: And this year, in our second year, we're on track to make approximately $400,000.
9: Wow, amazing. And this is all D2C?
13: Yes, all direct consumer, all e-commerce. Mm-hmm. We sell online. We used to do pop-up shops when we were smaller, but now we mainly just sell online through our website.
9: Got it. Okay. Before we bring on Chris, tell us your question.
13: Yeah. So my question is, I found success in my brand so far. I appeal to volleyball players particularly, but I really want Aero's to be more of a mainstream big name brand that can compete with other big name brands. So I want to know what should be my strategies and goals to build a bigger brand identity to get more of a target audience.
9: All right, Chris, I want to bring you in. Say hello to Adrian. He was trying to figure out how to build his brand to build it up and, you know, scale it. Lots of things out there. First of all, thoughts for Adrian, questions before we try and answer his question.
10: Hi, Adrian. Nice to meet you. Congrats, man. That's awesome that you're that young getting going. Pretty impressive. So yeah, a lot goes in my mind. I mean, obviously you're now in my world of a new athletic brand, probably the most competitive place you can be. Not a bad thing, just, mm-hmm. you know, throwing it out there. But if you want to build this brand, you're going to have to, and I'll speak to this all the time now because of all the growing pains I've had with Untuckit when it comes from cash flow purposes. You will need to raise money if you want to grow the brand. It's just a fact. So now's the time, in my mind, you want to go to friends and family. and you want to grab something, 150K, right? UnTucket went from 90 to 300 to 500, and that's when we raised money, when we went to 3 million. So that's my first point. And then the second point is you really have to start thinking about a strategy. You know, where are you going to spend money? How are you going to grow? Who's it seems like you found your target audience because there is not much competition in the volleyball world. So that made me think, wait a second. Maybe you do want to focus on volleyball right now. And I know you want to be shorts for everyone, but shorts for everyone, you're now competing with 70 great brands. Not a bad thing. Yours are less money, although there are other brands that make it for less money. Maybe focusing on volleyball temporarily gets you out there because there's no competition. So you start running ads on volleyball to volleyball players might be a thought. You might want to do that separately anyway, because now you're the only game in town. But you really got to fine tune that message. Shirts designed to be worn untucked took me a year to come up with. That message is important, right? Shorts for everyone, can't really use that. We all have those now. I mean, I sell them too, right? Shorts, you can go swimming, you can go play golf, whatever it may be. Just think about how are you going to continue to differentiate beyond the price point.
13: Got it.
9: Chris, one final thought. If Adrian was to raise cash, you know, in the next, let's say, 2 or 3 years, where would you put that cash?
10: I like to simplify this stuff in a way. Especially if you're an e-commerce brand, at the end of the day, you need good product, and then you market and you sit back, right? That's how you're going to know whether you're going to succeed. And I don't like wasting time. Like, this was me, right? I had no interest in building.

If you'd like to play on air, call or leave a message at 1-888-WAIT-WAIT. That's 1-888-924-8924. You can see us most weeks right here at the Studebaker Theater in downtown Chicago. You can also catch us on the road. We'll be in Huber Heights, Ohio, just outside of Dayton, on September 3rd. Our comedy grab bag stand-up show is back. It's Wednesday, September 9th at the Den Theater here in Chicago.

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2: Ways, and maybe it's, you know, and I'm making this up, maybe there's a volleyball radio something, or maybe there's something, you know, and you start marketing there for nothing, and all of a sudden people are coming in. And then, of course, for you, I mean, I would focus on content on TikTok and on, you know, telling your story, fine tune your story. But I would use the money. I hate to say it sounds basic, but it's product and marketing, right? That's going to determine whether you're, if you're getting the brand in front of people and they're not buying, well, there's a problem, right? I'm just saying get the cash in the door while you went from 100 to 400, because it'll be a lot easier than when you go from 400 to 500 or 600.
3: Yeah.
4: Definitely, yeah.
3: The brand is called Eras Shorts. Adrian Alvarez, good luck, man. Thanks for calling in.
4: Thank you for the advice.
2: Good luck,
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3: Yeah, thank you.
2: Good luck.
3: All right, we're going to take a quick break, but we'll be right back with another caller. Stay with us. I'm Guy Raz, and you're listening to The Advice Line right here on How I Built This.

0: president's war in the Middle East is pushing up manufacturing costs everywhere, except maybe one specific industry with production roots on the Gulf Coast.
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0: I'm Kai Rizdahl. Plastics, next time on Marketplace.
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3: As a White House correspondent for the New York Times, Maggie Haberman has spent years reporting on Donald Trump. She's sharing some of her insights on The Ezra Klein Show this week.
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6: 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I'm Guy Raz. 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
7: Hello, Guy and Chris. I'm Derek, and I'm calling in from Arlington, Virginia. My company is Hockey Ninja, and we are a hockey equipment company. We specialize in hockey visors, the half shields you see the pro players wear, and for our customers that want a little more protection, our full-face titanium hybrids.
6: Awesome. Welcome to the show, Derek. So visors, I'm assuming, I think when I watch hockey, does anyone play with an open-faced helmet anymore?
7: I think there are a few players that are still grandfathered in, but there was a rule passed, that's probably 10 or 15 years now, that you're no longer allowed to play without a visor.
6: Right, because a puck hits you in the forehead and it can...
7: Yeah, it can be devastating.
6: Right, yeah. And what, I mean, if the players in the NHL are already playing with a visor, tell me who are your customers?
7: You know, my customers range from beer leaguers, you know, hockey actually is a growing sport again, to high school players, even youth players at this point. The majority of the business right now, especially in the U.S., players care a little bit more about their dental work. And so the full face shields are a bigger part of the business. We started out with visors and have kind of added, we started with 3 products. Now we're probably close to 30, but the full face shield is the core part of the business right now.
6: The full face shield. So, and just describe what it looks like. It's not like a metal cage, right? It's a clear plastic.
7: Yeah. And so up until recently, you've had a choice of the full metal cage, which I never loved having the bars, you know, 2 inches from my eyesight. It was kind of tough.
6: Right.
7: Or, you had the kind of what we called the fishbowl. It was an all plastic piece, not great airflow. They tended to fog. And so this is kind of a marriage of those two things. We have a titanium lower cage and we have a replaceable, really high end plastic visor. And you can even wear that visor as a, you know, the replacement visor can be worn as a visor only.
6: Got it. Okay. Tell me what makes

0: your product different? I mean, this exists, it's out there. Why would somebody buy from Hockey Ninja versus, I don't know, the big brands that are out there?
1: I think first and foremost, it's for us, it's safety. We import Macrolon, which is a Lexan plastic from Bayer Material Sciences in Germany. And so this is a material that's used by Audi and Bugatti for the headlamps. And it's known for impact resistance. It's known for optical clarity. And my background on the consumer electronics side of things is more so on the optics side of that. And so it's something I know a little bit about. So from a safety standpoint, optical clarity, our anti-fog coatings, I think, are second to none. You know, that's a challenge with this type of shield. If you play, especially in the summertime in an indoor rink, there's a lot of humidity. And if you don't have a good product, it's going to fog on you. And that doesn't end so well.
0: Okay. Before we dive in further, what's your question for us?
1: Being that it is a side hustle and my time is somewhat limited, do I go down that path of leaning heavily into social media, which you guys have talked about a lot on the show already? But you know, that's not my forte. Or because we recently received NHL clearance on several of our products, do I go down that path and go after those equipment managers and those teams and try to grow that side of the business and maybe get a player involved?
0: Okay. Interesting. Before I forget, what are you guys doing in sales roughly?
1: So right now we're averaging around 250K. We've gone as high as 400, and that's kind of leveled out a little bit. Mm-hmm. But I think we can easily do a 10X or more if we get the right formula.
2: Let me ask you a question. Have any professional players ever worn this product?
1: Right now there are not any NHL players. We just got a clearance, and so I didn't want to approach equipment managers in the middle of the playoffs. They've got so much going on. Those guys never sleep, and so we were kind of waiting for the right time. There is an equipment managers conference coming up here shortly that we've been to before, but it wasn't as fruitful as we'd hoped because we didn't have clearance yet. We had a player maybe 7 or 8 years ago pre-COVID. We had a player all lined up, but we didn't have the clearance. And so, that's kind of where we are right now.
2: I think with equipment, you got to get it on guys. That's just my quick thought, because if my son was 17 and you're like, hey, give it to your son, I'd be like, who's wearing it? You know, because it's safe around safety. So it's really important. So, do you have any money to pay someone, or what's your, like?
1: Yeah, we do have a budget for that. And originally we did find a player, and actually our whole thing was we were going to lease them a Range Rover. That was going to be our payment to them. They were going to get a nice car out of it. We had a 2-year deal lined up, and that's kind of where we were. And I don't know that wouldn't be a great idea now, but you tell me.
2: Yeah, well, the first thing is, if you do bring on a player, you're going to still need a budget to market it, right? Because that, you're going to use him in your ads, right? He's not just going to miraculously make the product sell. So you got to look at it like that. I mean, we do this all the time. We're just running a great ad with Garrett Cole right now. Jacob Trouba from the Rangers is also doing something. Brock Bowers from the Raiders. So I'm very familiar with it.
0: Yeah. The other thing I want to say was that I don't know this sector, right, this category, but if there are competitors out there, it seems like your advantages are significant. You did a lot of work in optics, as you mentioned, so you've got that credibility. Sounds like you're bringing in really high quality. I mean, if it's used on Audi's, the same material, and people are paying hundreds of thousands of dollars for those cars, and now you're using it in the visors, to me, that means something. I mean, these are premium materials. You know, if I had to pick between, social media or whatever, and then onto a human, I would definitely choose the human. And not necessarily, you know, I mean, Garrett Cole is still an amazing pitcher, even though, you know, he's, 30, 34, 35. He's probably expensive for you guys, I imagine, Chris. So I wouldn't go to NHL stars, right? I would go for maybe, you know, you mentioned equipment managers, but maybe kind of a player who's just not that well known, right? You know, there are plenty of players in the NHL who are, they're not getting the same kinds of endorsement deals but still might get some playing time. And because you want to see it, I agree with Chris, you want to see it on the player, but of course you want to be very strategic about how many dollars you put behind that.
1: Sure. We do have some ins in that space. Like right now, we're the main visor sponsor for a pro 3-on-3 league, which this summer there's a World Cup in Europe, which we will see some former NHL players wearing our product. There's also the U.S. Season that's about to kick off that will have some pretty high-end players, not NHL, but, you know, some fairly well-known players, and they'll all be wearing our brand.
2: There's another if you're telling me that all players wear them and that yours is better than what they're wearing now, if those two things are true, then I might even go a totally different route and go to someone big and give them 25% of the company. You're going to say, no way. Well,
1: no, I'd be open to that.
2: And that mean if you can convince them, if Jack Hughes was sitting right here and Jack Hughes and I had him here with me and I said, you got to try this thing. It is better than what you're wearing. And he puts it on. He's like, by the way, even if it's equal, I'll throw that aside. But if it's better and he's like, this is awesome, I need it. You want 25% of the company and I'll give you, you know, 50 grand or whatever you can afford.
1: And maybe we can bring his brothers in too.
0: Yeah.
2: Yeah. But that's my, like my buddy had a cooling spray and he was almost did a deal with Venus Williams or Serena who wanted 50%. And I was like, give her 80%. Like that once you, it's just because the products that like a shirt does, that doesn't work. A product that you're using, people really believe if Jack Hughes is skating in that and starts to promote it amongst his friends and that can grow a ton. So there's,
0: for sure.
2: I think Guy's point is one way you go about you get a bunch of guys who are, and by the way, NHL, you're in a great place. They're not expensive anyway, right? They're just not what you have to pay them compared to these other guys. You go to guys who are maybe, you know, the third, fourth line. You can get them for nothing. That's one route. The other route is you get one guy, you give him equity, and he is now part of your brand, and he's going to promote it because he thinks this brand can grow to a $30 million business or whatever number you think can grow to.
1: That's great advice. I really appreciate it.
0: Yeah, I love that. The brand is called Hockey Ninja. Derek, thanks so much for calling in. Good luck.
1: Thank you, guys. Take care.
0: Yeah, thank
2: you. Good luck, Derek.
0: Chris, before I let you go, a question that I've been asking everybody who comes back on the show, which is if you could go back to when you started this, like knowing what you now know now and all the experience you have as an operator and, you know, as a leader, what advice do you think would have been helpful? What do you wish you would have known back when you started building UNTUCKit that might have been helpful for you?
2: All this stuff is really hard, like really, really hard. And listen, it's still going wrong. A lot of things for me. You just can't get upset about it. You can't get down about it. You can't get depressed about it. You got to just kind of keep moving forward. You're going to have all the advice we just gave to implement all that is really challenging. I know they're going to hang up all these people like I used to do and be like, love the idea, but how am I going to do that? What do I do? Where do I go? You just got to find a way and realize that it's not going to be easy. You might go spend that money on marketing and lose the $7,000 you just raised. Well, you got to figure something else out. I put myself through so much pain and worry and depression because of things going wrong. And now with the new brand, I kind of just shake it off. Like, I was waiting for something like that to happen. So I just wish I enjoyed the journey more. Like what all of these guys are doing. I mean, I love this. Like these are just to get to the point where all these guys we just talked to are at, that's admirable. Number one, and you're way ahead of 99% of the rest of the world. So if you fail even, go to the next idea because you clearly have what it takes if you've gotten this far.
0: It's Chris Riccobono, founder of UNTUCKit. Chris, thanks so much for coming back onto the show.
2: Thank you, Guy. Really appreciate it.
0: And by the way, if you're working on a business and need advice, give us a call at 1-800-433-1298. 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Send us a one-minute message that tells us about your business and the issues or questions you'd like help with, and make sure to tell us how to reach you. Thanks so much for listening to the show this week. 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It was edited by John Isabella. Our audio engineer was An Lee Huang. 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I'm Guy Raz, and you've been listening to How I Built This.
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7: This is Yasser Klein Show. My guest today is Maggie Haberman. She's a White House correspondent for the New York Times, and her new book, co-authored with Jonathan Swan, is Regime Change, Inside the Imperial Presidency of Donald Trump.
8: He is playing for history, capital G, great man of history, to be remembered by one name, to have left a mark on the world that is just different than a typical president, or what he would say is a normal president. That doesn't involve the boring work of trying to pass a bill. There is not room in the tank for here is how we are going to map out XYZ. They are in survival mode politically to a degree that I kind of can't express.
7: More from my conversation with Maggie Haberman after the break.
9: Live from NPR News in Washington, I'm Linda Kenyon. President Trump's envoy and son-in-law, Jared Kushner, is in Egypt today, where he will try to advance the ceasefire agreement in Gaza. NPR's Daniel Estrin reports Israel recently rejected a plan for Gaza that was backed by President Trump.
10: Kushner is traveling to the region with Tony Blair and Nikolai Mladenov, top officials on Trump's Board of Peace. They're meeting Egyptian officials to discuss next steps for Gaza. Hamas's top leader is meeting separately with Egyptian officials. On Monday, Kushner and the Board of Peace officials head to Israel to meet Prime Minister Benjamin Netanyahu and discuss Israel's concerns about their 15-point proposal for Gaza. That's according to a Board of Peace official speaking anonymously ahead of the meeting. Netanyahu has rejected the proposal, which calls for Hamas to give up their weapons in exchange for Israel withdrawing from Gaza. Hamas and Israel don't agree on who should make the first move. Daniel Estrin, NPR News, Tel Aviv.
9: The head of U.S. Central Command, Admiral Brad Cooper, has visited the USS Abraham Lincoln amidst concerns over conditions on board the aircraft carrier. The crew has been at sea for more than 8 months, with reports of supply concerns and mental health issues. When asked about the lengthy deployment last week, President Trump said it was not nearly long enough. Maryland's Democratic Governor Wes Moore on CNN's State of the Union criticized that response.
11: I would have hoped that since he's never been forward deployed, since he's never put on the uniform and sacrifice for this country, that he would have more compassion for the people who are willing to, that he would have more compassion for their family members who are willing to offer their loved ones to this country because they love this country so much.
9: Moore served in the 82nd Airborne in Afghanistan. In Hawaii, Hurricane Lala has been downgraded to a tropical storm. But as Hawaii Public Radio's Bill Dorman reports, tropical storm winds and heavy rains are now battering the state's most populous island.
12: The worst of tropical storm Lala has passed beyond Hawaii Island and Maui, and now the storm is lingering over the state's most populous island of Oahu. That's home to Honolulu and roughly 70% of the state's population. As the sun rose over Honolulu Sunday morning, more than 125,000 people on the island remained without electricity. 70-mile-an-hour winds are whipping across Oahu with higher gusts. Streams and rivers around the island are flooding. Roads are littered with tree branches and palm fronds. Authorities are asking people to stay off the roads, calling it a dangerous and life-threatening situation. Lala continues to move slowly west, and the entire state remains under a tropical storm warning. For NPR News, I'm Bill Dorman in Honolulu.
9: You're listening to NPR. Italian police have recovered three paintings stolen several months ago from a museum near Parma. But as Willem Mark reports, a day later, separate thieves struck again, stealing four Renaissance works from a museum far to the south in Sicily.
13: The Italian police branch, known as the Carabinieri, announced on Friday they'd recovered a Cezanne, a Renoir and a Matisse stolen back in March from a museum outside Parma. That haul was worth around $10 million, and nine suspects from the small European nation of Moldova remained under investigation. But for the dedicated police squad focused on protecting Italy's cultural heritage, the celebrations were short-lived. For on Saturday night, at the height of nationwide summer celebrations known as Ferragosto, thieves broke into a museum in the Sicilian city of Messina. They made off with panels by a local Renaissance master, Antonello da Messina, the latest in a wave of heists targeting museums and galleries across Europe. For NPR News, I'm Willem Marks.
9: Arizona State University has launched a new bachelor's degree in content creation. This new major has sparked both considerable interest and scrutiny. The program includes courses in traditional communication and media studies, along with skills-based classes in podcasting, studio production, and on-camera presence. But critics question the legitimacy and value of such a degree. Experts note that while the creator economy is booming, most individual influencers don't see a huge payoff. And those who advocate for such programs say they teach transferable skills and they can give students a leg up in the digital world. I'm Linda Kenyon, NPR News in Washington.
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0: Maggie Haberman is a White House correspondent at the New York Times, a Pulitzer Prize winner, and the co-author, alongside Jonathan Swan, of Regime Change. I would say the single best book on the first 14 months of Donald Trump's second term. She joins me now. Maggie Haberman, welcome back to the show.
1: Ezra, thank you for having me.
0: So I want to talk about the experience I had reading the book, which is remembering how much energy and ferocity there was in the first 6 to 8 months of the Trump administration.
1: Right.
0: And then knowing how many of the things that you all were tracking here, from the tariffs to Doge to parts of society bending the knee to Trump to the Iran war,
1: mm-hmm.
0: by now feel like they have deeply run out of some kind of steam, or they've ended up trapping the Trump administration in its own decisions. This book is really about Trump's year one, mostly. What does year two feel like to you?
1: First of all, thank you for having me, and I wish Jonathan were here, but his wife is having a baby soon, so, and I have permission to say that. So there's a reason that the first section of the book is called Whirlwind, and I was thinking as you were talking about the running out of steam piece, I would put it a little differently. I think it's not black and white. And Elon Musk is obviously not working for the government anymore. I do think it's remarkable how much of Doge his memory hold. He came in, he was supposed to change the way government was going to work. In reality, Doge didn't do anything close to what it was supposed to do. But it did do things like show how Trump was going to govern by fiat in large measure. Elon Musk shut down USAID, just shut down an entire congressionally created agency. One of Trump's first unilateral actions was firing a bunch of inspectors general. Did not notify Congress, which he's supposed to do, about why, and he was supposed to give Congress a 30-day notice. None of that happened. Stephen Miller, in particular, rolled out with a bunch of executive actions that I would say some of them didn't run out of steam. The ones focused on DEI in particular, the one about trans women in sports in particular, and certainly a lot of their activities at the border have not. If you were a Trump supporter and you voted for him for those reasons, which were things he did talk about on the campaign trail, just those three, you'd be happy. They didn't vote for most of his base, another potential forever war in the Middle East. So that is, I think, not just running out of steam, that is injecting fresh chaos. He has now just launched a fresh trade war. And so there's the combination of new tariffs plus escalation back to engaged combat with Iran. Could be really interesting for the economy. And so I don't know that I think it's that it's run out of steam, but things tend to end one way with Trump. And it's usually in some form of the lack of strategy being apparent. And I would say that's what you're seeing right now. So I don't know that it's running out of steam. It's running into Trump reality.
0: I think often something that the conservative analyst Yuval Levin said to me early in the term, he said that administrations have a rhythm. At first, they are the master of events. Mm-hmm. Everybody's responding to them.
1: It's true.
0: And then they are responding to events. And in Trump's case, he's often, even now, responding to events he created.
1: Correct, which is what I was thinking when you were saying that.
0: There's been a lot of reporting, for instance, on Iran right now.
1: Mm-hmm.
0: That Trump, he's in the mood for revenge. And I thought it was such a strange word that was being chosen. Like, he attacked Iran, decapitated the leadership, threatened to end the civilization. Mm-hmm. Iran has not completely capitulated to him. So he's like, he needs revenge. Like, is revenge the right word there? I'm sure he feels it is.
1: I saw that reporting and I actually wondered whether it was just about what you're describing, which is some kind of retribution for a military intervention that he began, or whether it was part of this ongoing anger at Iran that really is quite real with him about the threats against his life.
0: You want to talk through that? Because I think that's an important thread of the book.
1: Sure. It's very much an important thread of the book. I know. I mean, Jonathan and my reporting really did show us how radicalizing those 4 years out of power were, not just for the investigations that he was facing and that a lot of his advisors got swept up in, but what also happened in 2024, right after he was convicted in a state court on falsifying documents in connection with a hush money payment to a porn star who said he had an affair with her, was a Pakistani man who was indicted in connection with a murder for hire plot that was supposed to be allegedly engaged in by Iran. This was a proxy.
0: The allegation is Iran had a proxy who was trying to hire a murderer to kill Donald Trump.
1: Correct. And was indicted, by the way, you know, under the Biden Justice Department.
0: Yeah.
1: Was indicted. But the assassination attempt in Butler happens right after that. where he was shot. And it was a galvanizing moment for the campaign. It was a galvanizing moment for him. All of that in his mind becomes one big blur. And around that time is when, and I don't remember if it was right before or right after, but Iran had successfully hacked the campaign manager's emails, Susie Wiles. Iran, according to officials, was behind it. And they start releasing them. And that was hugely embarrassing to the entire campaign. It also added to this sense of siege that they all have. They all went back into the White House this way, for different reasons in some cases. But for that core group and for Trump himself, Iran and this feeling of being under threat is constant. You heard it when he spoke to John Carl after the Ayatollah was killed at the beginning of this war. And Trump said something to John Carl that I don't think I've heard him say since as a repeat, but it was, I'm paraphrasing, but it was, I got them once, they tried to get me twice. Whatever he's referring to, I don't exactly know in terms of the twice, but it tells you what his mindset is.
0: One story that we've heard a lot is that Netanyahu talked Donald Trump into this war. There's another story that Trump himself had distinctive views on Iran, mm-hmm. as for some time, has mm-hmm. always said they cannot have a nuclear mm-hmm. weapon, tore up the Obama nuclear deal mm-hmm. over the objections of his own advisors, has always had a very hard line on Iran. Going back years, I mean, you can find old interviews mm-hmm. way before the presidency where he talks about mm-hmm. Iran humiliating us.
2: When you get the respect of the other countries, then the other countries tend to do a little bit as you do. And you can create the right attitudes. The Iranian situation is a case in point. That they hold our hostages is just absolutely and totally ridiculous. That this country sits back and allows a country such as Iran to hold our hostages, to my way of thinking, is a horror. And I don't think they'd do it with other countries. I honestly don't think they'd do it with other countries.
3: Obviously, you're advocating that we should have gone in there with troops, et cetera, and brought our boys out.
2: I absolutely feel that, yes.
0: I mean, you're right about this, but a lot of Trump's politics seem very rooted in the 80s and things that happened to America in the 70s and the 80s. But what at this point is your view of why Donald Trump decides to actually do a regime change-oriented war in Iran?
1: The final piece of reporting that we did in regime change was about the lead up to the Iran war. And it was not, there were things that happened that I'm sure will be either unearthed or could fill out a fuller picture. But we were really just focused on a few discrete meetings and conversations. And these were Situation Room meetings, one of which included a foreign leader coming to the Situation Room to have a very sensitive intelligence conversation with the U.S. president. And so Netanyahu comes on February 11th and paints this pretty compelling, to Trump's ears, story about why now is ripe for a regime change. And Trump is always very receptive to, you could be the person to do X, Y, Z. And so Trump says some version of sounds good to me. His own CIA director, his own secretary of state the next day, they have run these scenarios. They say some of what Netanyahu is proposing and what the Israelis would call their decapitation scenario of take out certain leadership. And then some of it could be done. They could degrade the ballistics missile program in Iran, for instance, but that the regime change scenarios that Netanyahu had presented, including a video of like who could take over, and most of the Americans found it to be silly. John Ratcliffe, the CIA director, called it farcical. Marco Rubio was much more explicit, said, in other words, and Trump said regime change will be their problem. It wasn't quite clear whether he meant Iran or Israel, but he still thought it was worth a try to accomplish the other objectives. So that, yes, was definitely Netanyahu making a case. But number one, Netanyahu, in our reporting, in 2024, has this meeting with Trump to essentially go kiss the ring and make nice after a break in their relationship. Trump says to him privately, I'm going to be much more aggressive on Iran this time. This is right after Butler. Remember that, as you said, Trump was doing things against the objections of his own advisors on the nuclear deal, certainly the Obama nuclear deal. Taking out General Soleimani at the beginning of 2020 was also against what some of his advisors wanted. It is part of what has made him such a target for Iran. But he is more hawkish on Iran than he is about other parts of the Middle East to a degree that has always surprised some of his own aides. And that his current aides have really misread, I would say. You know, they will continue to insist that he doesn't like Netanyahu, he doesn't like this, he doesn't like that. And he definitely says different things to different people, depending on who he's talking to, but it's always been pretty clear that he has a firmer view here. And Trump believed Iran was a paper tiger after the 12-day war of last year because their response was pretty tepid to the strikes that the U.S. engaged in. It was sort of some choreographed strikes toward allies. Okay, U.S. allies. Trump believed that was going to be the extent of it. It was just a massive miscalculation on his part and a lack of understanding what was happening. And he was also fresh off of this Venezuela effort to capture Maduro earlier this year. That also made him believe we can do these things. I'm not saying that's a rational belief. I am saying that was his belief. And he believes things will work out for him always.
0: It gets to something that I think comes through in the book, and I think about a lot from our coverage from the first year, even just on this show. There's really, in my view, no Trumpism. There's only Trump.
1: Correct.
0: Which is to say that the amount of energy that gets wasted chasing down purported doctrines, the Mar-a-Lago Accords that were getting floated at one point to do a massive, you know, currency rebalancing all across the world, the Don Road Doctrine, right? We'd be focusing on the Western Hemisphere. We wouldn't be entangled in all this war and conflict in the Middle East. Trump just weaves in and out of theories. I mean, there are things he holds to, right? He is hawkish on immigration, has been for a very long time. That is sustained. He has his views on trade. But even trade, the objectives have flitted back and forth on that. And everybody who says, I know what MAGA is, I know what Trumpism is, if it is anything, as you know, J.D. Vance would put it, it's no new wars. They end up wrong because Trump is right. I think it's possibly you he said it to.
1: Like, Michael Shearer at The Atlantic, he said it to.
0: He's the one who decides what it is.
1: MAGA is whatever I say it is what he said. Now, I think that's true now. I guess I have a slightly different take on it, though I generally agree with you that trying to pin him to some ideology is just an absolute fool's errand and has always been a fool's errand. He does have these id-like impulses that he is very interested in, but it doesn't mean they can't be sublimated if the occasion calls for it. I think MAGA is a movement. I do. I don't think MAGA is the entire Republican Party. I think MAGA is a movement within the Republican Party. And the coalition that exists around Trump in that framework has always been very uncomfortable and strange because he will say different things to different parts of it. And I think that they would only be willing to ignore the parts that don't match their own view for him. I cannot think of another figure who can unite these different facets of this movement. But I do think that this movement is having fissures, not just because of Iran and Israel. It started with Epstein. Right after the 12-day war is when the Epstein crisis, and I'm calling it a crisis, what it actually is a multi-administration failure to deal with a pedophile who people of both parties found entertaining or useful or whatever. But it was the MAGA movement leaders who had been talking about a need for transparency over many years leading up to Trump's election in 2024. And they then get caught up in that because Trump wants nothing to do with this. He doesn't want anything released. So it becomes a crisis because there is growing anger by Trump's own base about what's happening. There's growing anger by victims about why have these files not been released? Why is nothing being looked at? So you end up in this remarkable series, and we've read about these in the book, these Situation Room meetings, same place where Trump decided to take the country to war in Iran, was what they were using for crisis comms on how do we get ourselves out of this mess. But if you want to track a moment that Trump started losing his own base, it was then.
0: But did he lose his base? I mean, I've had people on the right on to talk about Trumpism cracking up and him losing his base. And then, you know, you look at the polls and the base is almost entirely with him. He's able to intervene in any primary he wants. He has not actually seemed to lose influence in this way. Tucker Carlson kind of breaking with him, at least on some issues. These things really happened. And yet his influence with Republicans seems pretty undimmed. The people who challenged him, like Massey, like Marjorie Taylor Greene.
1: They lost. No question.
0: They lost. They're gone.
1: I think two things can exist at once, though. A, there was polling last year showing that even with his own base, mostly private polling, his numbers were ticking down. Now, there is no question that people who have opposed him because the Republican base is so Trump dependent will find themselves out of a job. That is absolutely true. At the same time, I never thought that I would see enough Republicans cross over and vote for the Epstein Transparency Act when Donald Trump was openly telling them, don't do this. It's the only time I can think of, Ezra, where he would say, believe me, not what you're hearing over there. And there were people who didn't, including in his own base. Now, what their voter preference ends up being in the midterms or in a primary, it doesn't necessarily correlate to that. And I realize it sounds like I'm saying two things that are contradictory. I think these are two facts that exist at the same time.
0: A very real threat of the book is this, what does Trump know anymore? And when or how does he know it? I mean, you have this, right. I wasn't really familiar with Natalie Harp before I read the book, but this person who kind of follows him around, gives him printouts of adoring fan mail and positive news stories from right-wing media. Right. But, you know, he's on Truth Social. Mm-hmm. He's not really on other platforms. Mm-hmm. He clearly has some contact, you know, with people like Carlson and, mm-hmm. and others. And, you know, so he gets some information. But how would you describe the difference in Trump's second term from his first in terms of what he knows of the world outside the White House?
1: You know, I can't stress enough how radically different Trump 2.0 is from term one. So this government is run basically by a half dozen people who are in the room with him. And if you are a senior official in this government somewhere else, major decisions can get made. And if you're not in the room, like, you will literally have no idea. The interagency process, in particular at the National Security Council, just really doesn't exist the way it used to. And that was often how other agencies would be brought in. That's just not happening now. The comms process is not quite what it was. Now it's just sort of pure trolling. And he gets his information, as you said, from Truth Social. It used to be that he would get on what was known as Twitter, and when he was president last time, and he would look at the replies and he would look at the trending topics. He would talk to more people. He does watch other cable channels besides Fox. We learned recently that he watches MS Now a lot on the weekends. Jonathan and I learned that after he appeared to have watched one of our appearances talking about the book. So it's a little more variegated than it seems. But most of the information is coming from Natalie Harp, who's known as the human printer, from people who know that he wants a constant supply of positive reinforcement. And his aides are afraid of giving him bad news. And I just want to make one other point. Fox is so much less critical of him this term than they were last term, even on the news shows. It is all pretty positive, and especially about the war.
4: We stop the fighting in the ceasefire on the 20-yard line. We take it into the end zone.
5: Once you start this, there needs to be a finish. And the only finish is complete surrender by the Iranians. I hate to say it, but complete annihilation.
6: The reason this president will go down in history for 1,000 years, the reason the prime minister of Israel will go down in history for 1,000 years, is because they saw the danger and they stood up to the danger and they're fighting the danger.
1: They are like the last in anything that would be considered the MAGA, a media ecosystem that is really championing this war.
0: So how much do you think the decisions being made reflect an altered informational environment for him?
1: Well, it's a great question that I don't think that we have the full answer to. I mean, one question that keeps coming up is, does he understand how depleted the U.S. munitions are from this war? Now, that's not an unknowable thing for his own Pentagon leaders, but I don't know how much they're telling him. We have a scene in the book where his economic advisors, particularly Howard Lutnick, Commerce Secretary, are talking about economic numbers. And Trump, this is ahead of the trade war, Liberation Day last year. And Trump says those numbers are Natalie, get me the real numbers. And so she's Googling to find these numbers. There was pushback in this meeting, but his willingness to operate on his own gut and on what he thinks is reality, I would say, is much sharper this term.
0: More from my conversation with Maggie Haberman after the break.

0: A group of teenage girls from Afghanistan had a love for robotics, but when the Taliban took over 5 years ago, they had to leave. So they used their high-powered connections in the U.S. and U.K.
1: We had lots of business cards. They promised us that if you need help, you can reach out to us anytime.
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4: This is the Ezra Klein Show. My guest today is Maggie Haberman. She's a White House correspondent for the New York Times, and her new book, co-authored with Jonathan Swan, is Regime Change, Inside the Imperial Presidency of Donald Trump.
5: I always wonder with him, and particularly around reporting like this, what picture he has of the way things are going. Because, you know, from where I sit, his trade war has been a disaster. It is wildly unpopular. It has been shredded by the Supreme Court. It has made people very angry at him, and it has accomplished nothing. We're not seeing a huge resurgence in manufacturing jobs. China's not weaker now. I think the broad and correct view is China's in a much stronger position today than when Trump stepped back into the White House. So sort of everything they promised on the trade war has not happened, and the politics of it have been bad. Doge completely collapsed after a couple months. It did terrible damage. It did terrible damage. USAID is gutted and gone. People have died. But it did not then cohere into what many, I think, people thought you might get, which is like a Doge 2.0 where, you know, Russ Vought and others like actually create something institutionalized. He's not popular. The Iran war, I think, is not going well. They have no legislative agenda that I can tell.
6: No.
5: They don't have a affordability agenda that makes any sense. But if you're him and you got somebody following you around all day telling you you're wonderful, you think the media that is mad at you just has Trump derangement syndrome. You're getting presented with peace awards by the head of FIFA. Different CEOs are coming in and constantly kissing your ass and telling you how great you are. Maybe you don't buy any of it. You have defied the polls many times.
6: Well, you just hit on what it is. We've left out one piece that we haven't discussed at all that I think we will all be talking about after the midterms a lot, which is the incredible, massive self-dealing. You are richer. If you are Donald Trump and you've spent your whole life talking about wealth and measuring success through wealth, and you are now wealthier liquid-wise assets than you have ever been. From an industry that you regulate, from a company that was created during your campaign, that your sons are running with the sons of your special envoy. It's a sentence that it's really would have been unimaginable not that long ago. And you're doing it, and Republicans in Congress say nothing, and the Senate say almost nothing. And voters have only started to care about some of it in polling I'm seeing. And I honestly think the main reason is less the money made, although I do think that that is a factor. It's that they can see visual signs with all of the monuments and all of the literally blasting through longstanding buildings or structures like the East Wing, planning to build an arch, putting down drapes so people can't see your construction projects and so forth. Symbols are a lot easier for voters to understand, and voters tend to think all politicians are corrupt, but this is different than anything we have ever seen in the U.S. system. But if you're him, you have been this kind of walking moral hazard. Your company almost sank in 1991. People don't understand how close to ruin he was when his casinos were over-leveraged. It was across his properties. It wasn't just there. You come back through a variety of reasons, but partly because the banks decided it was worth staying with you and your father helped you. You become a reality TV star. You win the presidency after never having run for city council before. You are indicted 4 times. Your opponents keep doing things that are pretty self-harmful. Joe Biden has a pretty non-spectacular last 2 years at minimum of his term. You are shot at, you survive. You have take on this mystical quality with your, not just your followers, but with your advisors who refer to him, or then anyway, would refer to him as the chosen one, only semi-joking in some cases. And you believe everything works out for you, which is literally what he said to Tucker Carlson. You know why the Iran war is going to work out? Things are going to work out because they always do. And so you believe that your reality is better than what experts have been telling you. He thinks the economy is boring. He literally will tell advisors he finds this boring to talk about. He wants to talk about immigrants, you know, committing rapes or murdering people or committing crimes. And he's going to do what he wants to do. And he is, look, he obviously doesn't want to be impeached again. But when you have to say again, unimpeached, it stops mattering as much, sort of, I think, to some extent in his head.
5: It's also not even the first again.
6: Well, that's exactly correct. It would be again three. And so again, well, again two, I guess. He's already told people that he's going to pardon everyone who's come within a certain radius of the Oval Office. And he has an immunity ruling from the Supreme Court that it's still not entirely clear what would qualify as a presidential act where he has no criminal exposure, but I suspect it would be most of them if it was pressed. So if you were him, this moment could be very bad for other Republicans, but he's not that worried for himself.
5: Let me ask you about the corruption dimension of this. So when you talk to Republicans off the record, often they will admit they know that we are dealing with a level of corruption that is majestic in its grandeur. Mm-hmm. That is like nothing we've really seen before.
6: It's not even a debatable point when you talk to them off the record.
5: Not a debatable point. One thing I hear people say all the time in the media, elsewhere, just voters, Democrats, is any one of these stories would have consumed Washington at another time. Mm-hmm. Would have sunk another presidency. Mm-hmm. You think of Travelgate and pig futures in the Clinton administration. You think of the Trump cabinet member who had to resign, I think it was Andy Price.
6: Mm-hmm. Yeah, Tom Price.
5: Tom Price. Yeah. For, what was it, taking charter jets?
6: He was using jets. It's in the, we have referenced that in the book, actually. Yeah.
5: Why is it that stories that would have consumed Washington, even would have been a problem for, you know, members of the Trump administration another time, seem to slide off of him? There's great reporting being done at the New York Times, at the New Yorker, at other places. You know, we know a lot.
6: Right.
5: We have numbers now that we didn't used to have.
6: Yep.
5: But why has he been able to flood the zone on corruption and then escape the consequences it would have attached to another administration?
6: Well, there, I would break that down a little bit. So what you're describing in terms of consequences from what you just ticked through was primarily the consequences of a news cycle, the consequences of public information. And number one, I think that at this point, if you are a journalist and you get into journalism in the expectation that what you write is going to force an outcome and that that is your end, you're going to be disappointed very, very often, because it is a totally different media landscape, because this choose your own adventure partisanship really actually allows people to just hear what they want to hear, number one. Number two, we don't have subpoena powers, right? We can only write up to what we know. In the past, investigations would have been done by the inspectors general. He's fired inspectors general at the start of his term. They would have been done by Congress on a bipartisan level. Everything is tribal now. Like, beyond anything we have seen in the past, it was pretty bad before in terms of partisanship. The House GOP acts like an arm of the Trump administration. The Republican House members and some senators, they still look at him as a celebrity. Yes, there is obviously a fear factor. He has shown he is willing to destroy their careers and really humiliate them. But the way that they, grown men, you know, he'll take chocolate bars out of the, what they call the chum closet that has the presidential merch or whatever, and he'll like throw them. It's like Hershey bars. These are House members who are like, ooh, me. They love, you know, they love being on Air Force One with him. And
5: a House member gushing that he knew his first name.
6: Yes, correct. It's this celebrity is talking to me, not this president, this celebrity. I watched The Apprentice. I knew Donald Trump. So that's one reason why. The other is he has been investigated since almost the second he stepped, actually, literally the second he stepped into office in 2017. So I think there is a flattening effect with the public in terms of their expectation. At a certain point, it all becomes one. Trump would sneer at that way, witch hunt. Explaining to people that there is new information is, I think, a challenge for journalists across the board. All of that augurs in his favor. There is not one single reason why. And I don't think there will ever be another politician who will have this same experience as he does, but we'll see.
5: Do you think that changes if Democrats get subpoena power?
6: No, I don't, because I think that if you are Donald Trump and you can pardon everyone around you and you can instruct your entire government not to respond to subpoenas with anything timely and only do it once the final stop in a court challenge makes you, Trump's whole thing is waiting people out. And we have seen this over and over and over again. So there are a number of members of his government, and I talked about how radicalized they all are, who do believe that they are going to be not just subpoenaed, but prosecuted. And I'm not just talking about when the House flips. I'm talking about under a Democratic presidency. They genuinely believe, and I'm not endorsing this view, I'm just saying this is their perspective, we are going to be indicted by an illegitimate junta of the Democrats at some point. They are going to come after us when we are out of power. So we are going to do everything we can. That is entirely the mindset. They have the same hunted mentality that he does. I just think that people who think that the House is going to flip and this is going to look like it did in 2019, I'm struggling to see that. I could be wrong, but what happens when they issue contempt of Congress subpoenas and they send them to Attorney General Todd Blanche? Does he rush to start an investigation? Like, I just don't know what this looks like. A Democratic strategist said to me in 2016, right after Trump won, that the entire country was about to finally understand how much of our system is norms and not laws. Mm-hmm. And fundamentally, I still come back to that every time. If you have somebody who is willing to violate every norm by, I mean, I'm really every norm. I don't think I can think of one that he, I'm sure there's something, but it's hard to go down the list and find something that is still firmly in place. We have a president who cheered when Robert Mueller died. He cheered when Rob Reiner was killed by his own son, according to prosecutors. He is making a ton of money and they're very blasé about it. You know, they will say there's no corruption here as they continue doing what they're doing. They're about to start trying to monetize his Truth Social posts for advance notice. It's a recipe.
5: Wait, can you talk through that for a minute? Because the Truth Social,
6: I know it's hard to describe because I remember
5: trying
6: I saw
5: to monetize,
6: it, like,
5: they're trying to monetize rapid trading.
6: Correct.
5: On Truth Social. But can you explain how?
6: Yes. What they're trying to do is sell for very, very high dollar amounts. I think it's like $100,000. Advance notification of Trump's truth posts because they can move markets and do move markets. It seems, even if it's not violating a law for Trump, because presidents are actually not held to the same ethical standards and laws and regulations as their staff. I mean, how does this not become something else?
5: Well, it goes to something, I think, in what you were just talking about, which is, I think the deep answer to the question we were just discussing is Republicans.
6: It's the fundamental answer.
5: On some level,
6: yes,
5: right? Like,
6: totally.
5: In other administrations, mm-hmm, even your co-partisans on something like this would say no. Now, arguably, Republicans did that a bit on the IRS slush fund.
6: It was, I mean, that was so brazen that it was a little hard not to have problems with it. And I don't even remember if had the judge already raised questions about that. Once they did that give them cover? I don't even remember. But yes, I mean, this was you're taking taxpayer money and doing this. It's the taxpayer money.
5: A lot of how not just accountability, but investigation worked in Washington was it either the other side was in power, so they were able to structure investigation,
6: correct,
5: and that the agencies were run more professionally, the Department of Justice run more independently, mm-hmm, and so they responded to investigation, mm-hmm, and responded to, mm-hmm, subpoenas. And that creates a structure of and a sequencing of information,
6: correct,
5: coming out and possible consequences and people being hauled before Congress, mm-hmm, and each one is a new news story.
6: Correct.
5: And that's how you get the connection of like a congressional operation, mm-hmm, and like media coverage that people understand is a scandal.
6: Yes, well, that is true. I mean,
5: that's how it works. Yeah. And Republicans just are not going to do that.
6: No, they're not. You know, the closest that they have come would have been, and I'm really stretching the word closest here, so just roll with me for a second before you say this is absolutely not at all parallel, because I'm not saying it is, but the closest would have been some of what they were doing around Epstein. But of course, that took a detour into the Clintons and all kinds of other stuff. And by that, I just mean James Comer's committee initially, which was filing a subpoena to Pam Bondi that the administration was not happy with. And then they slow rolled that. But no, there's no analog. I mean, if you look back at the last real effort that attempted to be moderately bipartisan, it would have been the J6 committee and the select committee that was investigating what happened in the lead up to the January 6th riot at the Capitol and Trump's efforts to overturn the election. But even that devolved into partisan politics. And so there you have it.
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0: 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I'm Dina Temple-Raston, and that's this week on Click Here.
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5: This is the Ezra Klein Show. My guest today is Maggie Haberman. She's a White House correspondent from the New York Times, and her new book, co-authored with Jonathan Swan, is Regime Change, Inside the Imperial Presidency of Donald Trump.
6: Has there been a shift in who holds power in the court in the last year?
7: Yes, but it can change quite rapidly. Marco Rubio had a lot of capital with Trump for a long time. I think still does, but he is really not that involved in the Iran issue. He is
6: because Trump doesn't want him or because he doesn't want to be near it?
7: I think it's more the latter, honestly. I think that Trump would welcome his involvement more. And he may get more involved now, but, you know, he's been talking about it a little bit more. But I think that Rubio, if you strapped him to a polygraph, this is not where he wants things to be. Susie Wiles is still hugely influential. Stephen Miller, despite these stories about how he was getting his wings clipped and whatever after Renee Good and Alex Priddy were killed in Minnesota, that was vastly overstated. The showy displays of, you know, rappelling into a building in Chicago from a Blackhawk, which I still can't really believe happened last year, but they have stopped the great displays of force. They are still using force, but it's not, you know, these ICE drives the same way. It's the traffic stops. That's what the latest shootings were about. Stephen Miller has taken down his arrest number for undocumented immigrants from last year. It was 3,000 a day last year. Now it's 2,000 a day. And he's back to pushing people. And he's very, very aggressive on these calls. So Miller still has power because Miller can also tell Trump, I can get you what you want very quickly, which is also, again, why they don't go to Congress. They want to act unilaterally. Trump wants to act unilaterally. And he just wants to do what he wants. Hegseth is still actually pretty powerful with Trump. Radcliffe is on certain issues, but the person who is most powerful is Trump, period.
6: Hegseth is powerful with Trump. Trump listens to him?
7: He listens to him on certain issues. Hegseth has figured out how to have conversations. Look, Hegseth, if there was anyone who was in favor of Iran, it was Hegseth. But I don't think he fully envisioned it going this way either. Hegseth often shows up for these briefings with Trump

0: Terrell Hogan Law.
1: I'm Wayne Hogan. Arrive alive. One text or call can wreck it all. Let's end distracted driving.
0: More at TerrellHoganLaw.com.
2: The lapels, arguments. He did see his job as telling Trump which way to go. Kane has told people he doesn't see that as his job. Hegseth is a diehard Trumper, not MAGA Trumper. And so that buys you a lot of cachet internally.
3: Yeah, so that was my question with him. Is he somebody who Trump enjoys as a yes man, or who Trump listens to for strategic advice?
2: More the former than the latter, but the strategic advice is also channeled through these joint conversations with Hegseth. But he does listen to him, and he likes him. And, you know, he's good on TV, he's tough, he doesn't take crap, et cetera, et cetera. And he is a devotee.
3: What have the people in the inner circle learned about how to brief Trump?
2: It's a good question.
3: It sits around the edge of a lot of the stories in your book of people bringing in poster boards, right?
2: Well, Phil Pulte. That's one person. But yes, I understand.
3: But I've heard from other people around the briefing books that they're very visual.
2: Oh, totally.
3: Tell me what people have learned about how you brief Donald Trump.
2: Trump is very visual, as you said. And this was a big facet of term one, too. Now they all submit to it. I think they resisted it, the government, because it was so unusual to them in term one. But he really doesn't like long briefing books. He doesn't really read them. He wants to be shown how things look. That is how he absorbs them. People describe him, they'll say he's a TV guy, and they tend to think of it as him on the set of The Apprentice, but it's actually really how he absorbs the world is through TV. And so he likes to see how things look. Just having a dry recitation of facts and discussions with him doesn't work very well. But even when it was visuals in term one, the quality of the information was fairly reliable. There's a much bigger fight now about the quality of the information. Whether you include essentially raw intelligence, whether you tell him reports that are unverified, whether it is just a different type of discussion.
3: The amount that he relies on a sense of how things are either playing visually, mm-hmm. right? There are moments in the book and that I've heard about too, where he sees what it's looking like when the Israelis are doing something.
2: Correct.
3: Now he wants to be involved.
2: Correct.
3: Or the flip, right, where he is being shown possible cabinet appointees and they give him little montages of them on cable news.
2: Mm-hmm.
3: There is something very deep about Trump's, he doesn't just apprehend the world visually. He is somewhat a master of creating visuals for the world.
2: 100%, yes.
3: You know, Hegseth is one of many people he sort of cast into his administration.
2: Yep.
3: He was an innovator in this. I mean, I think you have to see Mamdani as having like a different version of this, a kind of visual mastery mm-hmm. of the world. I just had Morris Katz on the show. They very much found Graham Platner and cast him right. in a very particular
2: yes.
3: position. But again, this operates on the edges of the book, but I'd be curious to hear you bring it to the center of the mm-hmm. stage, which is what has it meant to have this administration that both makes internal decisions through spectacle
2: mm-hmm.
3: and then communicates through spectacle, that judges visually and acts visually.
2: It becomes a self-reinforcing feedback loop sometimes, right? I mean, so when you were talking about Hegseth, we have a bit in the book about how he got very into these videos of the boat strikes mm-hmm. and they would be privately described as Hegseth's snuff films. But, you know, he would want to have some sent to Trump because he knew Trump would want to see them. Trump is a master of the attention economy, which is what I was thinking about when you were talking about Mamdani. I think that is part of the attention economy is creating a visual and is getting something that will grab people. Mamdani was exceptionally good at that in his campaign and still is, honestly. I mean, when I look at his social media, just as mayor, it is actually quite striking how much of it still comes into my feed, even if I'm not looking for it, even if I'm not looking at his thing. But it becomes a way to tell yourself that your view of reality is what's happening. So, for instance, we have a scene in the book where Stephen Miller comes into, it was really an important moment, he comes into the Oval Office and he's got these pictures of this kid from Doge whose name online was Big Balls, that's what he was known as, and his actual name is Ed something, but he had been beaten up, and he's got these photos that Stephen Miller had gotten from his wife, who had been working with Musk at Doge. That then fires up something that Trump's been wanting to do forever, which is send National Guard into D.C. It isn't just about seeing visuals that, you know, reaffirm your point. It is basically that your world is no competing view.

0: viewpoints and that everything is just going in through the eyes, and it stops you from thinking the same way. Because part of, I mean, this is my opinion now, I'm getting a little inside his head, which I try not to do because it's not a very, very worthwhile endeavor, but I do think that when people are consuming their own content that way, so much of consumption of visuals is about you react. And so it's just a constant reaction. And that is what they try doing with these videos that Stephen Chung does when he's trolling, you know, the White House communications director, who is a big UFC guy, for instance. They set these videos of these strikes, like the actual video game music and dynamics.
1: Or, and I thought this was a fascinating detail in the book, to the music of artists who are going to protest.
0: Correct. That's
1: who are going to say, how dare you use my music in this way? And then that's another news cycle for them.
0: Correct. One of the things that Kushner used to tell people in the White House last time was that he would describe what he called Trump rules. And one of them was controversy elevates message. And so there's no quicker way to do that. But it's also a way to say, I'm not going to follow your rules.
1: Do you feel Trump has changed with age, or the age is selling him in meaningful ways?
0: I mean, define meaningful. When I watch him on television from even 10 years ago, I mean, I was watching his RNC address in 2016 recently, and it's a pretty jarring comparison to just how his words flow now. He speaks much slower. He's telling the same stories a lot. The weave is getting wide, as Joe Rogan would say. That's definitely true. I will say that Jonathan and I spent an hour with him in the Oval Office on March 16th of this year for a fact check interview for the book. We didn't notice anything meaningfully different. What we did notice is that he seemed like what Steve Bannon describes as pure Trump. There was just much more focus on payback, much more focus on what he wants to be focused on. Very obsessed with the renovation projects. Very. And, you know, here's the models. It's day 17 of the war. Here's my models of the ballroom and so forth. It was like he didn't have a care in the world. But I don't subscribe to this dementia conversation. I don't think Trump is some fundamentally different human being. I just don't. But I think he is much more himself, which is a product of age in general.
1: There was a sense, maybe the better way to put it is that there was a thread on practically lefty social media 6-8 months ago around the sort of strange bruising people were seeing.
0: Oh, that is weird. I mean, yes.
1: The sort of the ankle swelling, that he was quite sick.
0: In terms of physical health, he has chronic venous insufficiency syndrome, disease, whatever it's called. That means that the blood is not going to his heart properly. So that's not a good thing. You know, on his first medical report in 2018, he had a calcium score of, I think, 133. That suggests some level of heart disease. They have not put out a calcium score since. He was very sick with COVID in 2020, and we still don't know the extent of that. I mean, I reported some on that from information we got well after he was out of office, but, you know, we don't know what we don't know, and his health notes read as if he's written part of them. So, you know, he goes to Walter Reed with more frequency, and they release less information. He got imaging. We don't even know what they were. He can't tell us. He says he was treated by 22 specialists. What? 22? I don't even know what that could be. And the bruising thing, the explanation has never made sense. It's always been handshaking, aspirin. It could be that 80-year-olds have thinner skin, but he's clearly not the picture of great physical health, but I don't know what that means. You know, what I generally know what it means is that electing 80-year-olds is a bit of a gamble, right? I mean, electing anybody isn't a gamble. You don't know how somebody's health is going to be, but you can guess where it's going when they're older.
1: How much of his time actually goes into the renovation, though?
0: A lot. If you looked at like a chart of his mind share, like this, I will say about getting into his mind, like 70% of it would be on his renovations. It's a legacy thing, but it's, I always think of legacy with him different than the way we usually use the word legacy. Mm-hmm. It's not what am I leaving behind for the world. It's what am I leaving behind so the world can't kick me off the world or deplatform me or take my name off buildings in Manhattan or take away my Bronx leased golf course, you know, or debank me. It's what can I do that cannot be taken away?
1: Yeah, how can I create monuments to myself?
0: Correct. I mean, he literally said that. When Ed O'Keefe from CBS asked him, he noticed the arch, which he's calling the Arc de Trump, design on the Resolute desk. And he asked her on the desk, I don't know if it was the Resolute, I think it was back by then. Ed said, what is that? And Trump's like, it's an arch. And I said, but who's it for? And Trump said, me. And he was quite clear about it. There was no further conversation. The Kennedy Center, the ballroom. You know, I mean, I can go on, but it is all monuments.
1: Can you tell the Macron story with the arch?
0: So one of the things he was musing about was like, what should go on top of the arch? And it was like, should he put a version of the gold version of like the fight fist from Butler up there? But he calls Macron in the middle of another meeting and starts asking him about the Arc de Triomphe in France. And, you know, what's it like? And how many people, you know, does it have a visitor's desk? Do people jump off of it? I mean, this was the conversation that he was interested in. And he's still talking about this kind of thing, but calls up a foreign leader to inquire about what his arch to himself should look like.
1: Speaking of the other side of legacy, the more traditional way we would talk about legacy, does he have things he still wants to achieve politically?
0: It's a really good question. I could answer that pretty clearly in 2019 and 2020. There were things that he still wanted to achieve. If there are things that he wants to achieve beyond just sort of not being Herbert Hoover, as he would say, meaning with a giant global crisis, not really. I mean, he's resumed his trade war, as you said. I think he'd like to achieve getting out of Iran. I think he would like to figure out an end to the war that he started. But that's not an achievement. That's a reaction to his own behavior, as we started this episode with. There are people around him who would like to see some form of comprehensive immigration reform, to your question about legislation. That's something that we can work with Democrats on. Boy, do I have a hard time seeing Democrats wanting to give him some kind of a political win that way, especially when it would be, I suspect, a bill they would find less than palatable, as they have almost every single other bill involving anything related to immigration with him.
1: Maybe another way of asking this is, are there actual policy issues his mind is gravitating towards in the way it does towards the renovation?
0: No,
1: right?
0: I know what you're asking.
1: Yeah, no. I mean, the answer is no, right?
0: Yeah, I mean, I would give, I mean, that could change. They could be having conversations we're not aware of, but certainly not in anything that we have heard. I mean, if anything, what he spent the last year and a half focused on, you know, as issues top 1, 2, and 3 were retribution, were these bullying campaigns across various industries and aspects of civil society, where he was pretty successful for a time. The law firms won, the courts caught up with him, but media, he's done pretty well, I would say, in terms of his attacks on the media, not through the government levers, but through lawsuits. But renovations is really a huge part of it. The degree of mind share on these projects is vast. He is vastly less interested in and reactive to domestic politics this time, just beyond. And one of the things that we started seeing in 2024, and we get into this, it relates to the mystical quality. He sees himself as big on a level that I think people really don't understand. And there, it was quite clear when we were sitting with him, and we write about that in the epilogue of the book, but he is playing for history, capital G, great man of history. To be remembered by one name, to have left a mark on the world that is just different than a typical president, or what he would say is a normal president. That doesn't involve the boring work of trying to pass a bill. That doesn't involve the boring work of going to Iowa to talk about XYZ, although his numbers are not great in Iowa now either. I mean, this is fundamentally less interesting to him. Immigration, very interesting to him. I think that if he could find some way to even further change the immigration system and claim credit for that, he would. It did not involve legislation. He may still end up trying to do something legislatively. It wouldn't surprise me at all. I just don't see it going very far. But who knows? I'm willing to be surprised. But no, there is not room in the tank for here is how we are going to map out XYZ. They are in survival mode politically to a degree that I kind of can't express.
1: Maggie Haberman, thank you very much.
0: That's right. Thanks for having me.
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3: 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He'll also talk about diets he's tested and the often contradictory information about what's healthy to eat and what's not. 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
5: From PRX, this is Living on Earth. I'm Steve Hurwood.
6: And I'm Ainsley O'Neill. Data that challenges what we think we know about solutions to climate change.
7: The majority of people on the left care about climate, but also more than half of people on the right also care about climate. Right? So this notion that it's only people on the left that care about climate is just not true. But that breaks down even further when you actually just stop talking about climate and you just talk about clean energy.
5: And the Artemis II mission brought humans back to the moon for the first time in over 50 years.
8: They just kept saying, we choose Earth and we choose each other. And I think that that message brought from basically the other side of the moon is really impactful right now and offers a new perspective and brings the moon closer to home, but also brings us all here on Earth a little bit closer together.
5: That and more this week on Living on Earth. Stick around.
9: Live from NPR News in Washington, I'm Linda Kenyon. Attorney General Todd Blanche says President Trump will never ask him to do something unethical or illegal. On NBC's Meet the Press, he also declined to pledge to act independently from the White House.
10: No, I'm not going to pledge that. And no attorney general should ever pledge that. The president, I mean, if I were to pledge I will be independent of the White House, what that means is that if President Trump says, I want the Department of Justice to go after every violent criminal in this country, which is what he has said, what you're saying to me is I should say, no, sir, not going to do it. So I will act with integrity.
9: Blanche also said the Anti-Weaponization Fund is dead, although the president still strongly believes those who feel they were mistreated by the Justice Department should be compensated. The Attorney General's confirmation had been stalled for some time when some Republicans on the Senate Judiciary Committee criticized the president's Anti-Weaponization Fund and provisions that could compensate January 6th protesters convicted of assaulting police. Severe storms and flooding are being reported across parts of the Midwest. Indiana has been especially hard hit, with rivers reaching record levels and hundreds of people forced from their homes. Samantha Horton from member station WFYI has more.
11: In the town of Rocky Ripple along the White River, residents of more than 300 homes were urged to evacuate. Volunteers helped fill sandbags for residents to try to protect their homes. Some sandbags were also used to reinforce the levee, keeping the water back. Town Council President Randy Sanders says the flood is expected to be the worst since 1913.
12: Projections right now are that the water could be a foot over top of the levee here. And there's also some weak spots in the levee, and if we lose any part of it, we're going to lose most of the town.
11: President Trump approved federal aid to assist in emergency response efforts. For NPR News, I'm Samantha Horton in Indianapolis.
9: In the wake of the death of a black British professor who resigned over plagiarism allegations, the university that employed him and the prime minister are responding.
13: Jason Arday was a celebrated 41-year-old Cambridge University scholar whose rise to prominence led him to become the school's youngest black professor. He resigned 2 weeks ago amidst allegations of plagiarism and falsifying his personal history and was found dead last week. His family suggests a campaign of misinformation helped lead to his death. Prime Minister Andy Burnham.
14: A really sad, sad and sorry state of affairs, and I think we just all today think of Jason, his contribution, and his family and friends.
13: In a statement, Cambridge University insists it offered Arday pastoral care both before and after he stepped down. For NPR News, I'm Vicky Barker in London.
9: You're listening to NPR. The death toll in eastern Indonesia after a magnitude 7.7 earthquake is now at least 53. Michael Sullivan has more.
15: The U.S. Geological Survey reports the epicenter of the quake was off the northern coast of the island of Flores in the east of the country at a depth of roughly 6 miles. A tsunami warning was issued, then canceled roughly 2.5 hours later. But authorities say there have been hundreds of aftershocks and more than 5,000 people have been evacuated from their homes. It's unclear how many more remain buried under the rubble of collapsed buildings. Indonesia is an archipelago of some 17,000 islands and more than 280 million people that sits along the seismically active Ring of Fire, where volcanic eruptions and earthquakes are fairly frequent. For NPR News, I'm Michael Sullivan in Chiang Rai, Thailand.
9: Democratic Congresswoman Alexandria Ocasio-Cortez's very public decision to freeze her eggs has sparked some criticism from Republicans. Others have said this criticism is no way to win over female voters. The Congresswoman had some advice for other women.
16: Make the decision not based on what someone on the internet is saying. Make your decision if you even want biological children. Make your decision not based on some right-wing person that's just trying to make you feel diminished, scared, and less than.
9: Ocasio-Cortez posted those comments on Instagram. I'm Linda Kenyon, NPR News in Washington.
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20: From PRX and the Jennifer and Ted Stanley Studios at the University of Massachusetts Boston, this is an encore edition of Living on Earth. I'm Ainsley O'Neill.
21: And I'm Steve Kerwood. In October of 2025, the European Union began phasing out the widespread use of PFAS in firefighting foam, with a restriction approved by both the European Parliament and Council. PFAS are a class of toxic chemicals linked to things such as cancer, immune system suppression, liver and kidney damage, and child development issues. They are found in many everyday products, from nonstick pans to water-repellent clothing, and their resistance to heat, oil, and water makes them a popular and widespread ingredient in firefighting foam. PFAS are very persistent in the environment, especially in groundwater, and even small exposures can accumulate in our bodies. A 2025 study published in the Journal of Environmental Research that sampled firefighters found that exposure to certain PFAS can lead to changes in gene expression. To help us understand how these chemicals can harm us, we're joined now by lead researcher Melissa Furlong from the University of Arizona. Dr. Furlong, welcome to Living on Earth.
22: Thanks, Steve. Happy to be here.
21: Well, tell me, what got you into this research? What prompted you to do this kind of study?
22: So right after I graduated from college, I worked at a legal aid office. And part of that job was to do outreach to farm workers to educate them about their legal rights. And we also worked closely with people who would educate farm workers about their pesticide exposures. I, at the time, thought that all chemicals were regulated by the federal government and that chemicals that were used in the environment were regulated for safety. That year, I was disabused of that notion.
21: And I was going to say, surprise.
22: Surprise, yeah. But I learned that a lot of these chemicals, well, particularly pesticides, are designed for toxicity. And just because they are designed for toxicity in insects does not mean that they are safe for humans. And this is because a lot of the targets in insects are actually present in humans. And from there, it was just a slippery slope into learning about all the other chemicals that humans are exposed to that are not necessarily regulated adequately for safety. Recently, I have been interested in working with firefighters because firefighters are exposed to lots of different environmental chemicals in their service. And the firefighters are particularly concerned about a class of chemicals called PFAS, which stands for per- and polyfluorinated alkylated substances, and they have slightly higher exposures than the general public.
21: So the term forever chemicals is often used when describing these fluorinated compounds, the PFOAs and PFAS. How accurate is this term?
22: Yeah, so we call them forever chemicals because they last a lot longer in the environment than a lot of other modern use chemicals. They stick around for a few years, up to decades. And that's the same in the body too. There were chemicals that were around a long time ago that had half-lives of like hundreds of years. If you remember DDT or some of the other organochlorine pesticides or PCBs, many of those were banned in the 70s. But the half-lives on those were hundreds of years, and we're still exposed to those. So those are the sort of true forever chemicals. PFAS are kind of like modern forever chemicals.
0: Now, what's the concern about exposure? It could be in a nonstick pan or in a waterproof jacket. What about water and food itself? What risk do we face from PFAS there?
22: The public is predominantly exposed to PFAS through our water and through contaminated food. It's not intentionally in our food or our water supply. It has just leached into those things because of industrial uses. And close to 100% of people have detectable levels of at least some different types of PFAS species.
0: Your study is very exciting because you look at something called microRNA to look at something known as gene expression. Now, for the non-scientists among us, could you explain what microRNA is and how it differs from DNA and messenger RNA, mRNA, and of course, the whole phenomenon of gene expression?
22: Sure. So hopefully everybody is familiar with the concept of DNA, right? Everybody's born with your DNA. Those are your genes. We have a copy of our DNA in every single cell. And the way that the DNA gets turned into who we are, into humans, is the DNA has to get translated into a protein. Part of that process is called DNA expression. So the way that your DNA is expressed eventually makes you who you are. So the way that the body turns different parts of our DNA into proteins is through RNA. What messenger RNA does is it copies the relevant section of the DNA, and in that mRNA it goes and it eventually turns into some proteins. The microRNA attaches to the messenger RNA. So sort of on that path between DNA and protein, microRNA changes the way that the genes are expressed, essentially. So an analogy that we like to use sometimes is, let's imagine that the piano is your DNA. The keys don't change, right? But the music that you play, the sheet music that you play, changes the way the piano sounds. And so the sheet music is the expression of the piano. And the sheet music itself can also be changed by the human that is playing the piano, right? Each person who plays a musical score might sound a little bit different from each other.
0: And that individual difference is what the messenger RNA and indeed the microRNA can apply to this process.
22: Right.
0: So your study focuses on changes in gene expression due to exposure to PFAS. Can you clarify the difference between a change in gene expression and a genetic mutation?
22: Yeah, sure. So a mutation is an actual change in the genome itself. So if we're thinking about a piano, like maybe one of your keys is broken or that key doesn't exist or is out of tune, it sounds wrong. But a change in the gene expression doesn't actually mean there's anything wrong with the underlying DNA. Your underlying DNA can be fully intact. It's just the way that it's translated or transcripted or expressed that is changed.
0: So based on your findings, what specific biological pathways or processes does PFAS exposure appear to be disrupting?
22: Yeah, so unfortunately, there appeared to be lots of pathways that were affected. We looked at 9 different PFAS, and about 4 of them seemed to be really strongly associated with several different pathways. And basically, it came out into 3 buckets, which were cancers, autoimmune and other immune disorders, and neurological disorders.
0: To what extent does our chemical regulatory framework pay attention to how genes are expressed and affected by chemicals?
22: That's a really good question. So epigenetics is basically the way that our DNA is expressed and is fairly new in terms of the study of how environmental chemicals affect health outcomes. So we can see these changes in gene expression that are linked to kidney cancer, but it's not proof that exposure to this particular PFAS is definitely going to end up in kidney cancer. So I don't think that the regulatory framework has been able to incorporate some of these signals quite as readily as they can consider things like a direct association. The advantage of this kind of study is that because it's untargeted, we can look at all of these diseases at once. So if we were to look at, you know, every autoimmune disorder, every cancer, every neurological disorder in a separate study, that would be tens of millions, possibly hundreds of millions of dollars, right? So we can look to see what's popping up in this untargeted study, and then we can do more targeted looks at some of these specific health outcomes. And hopefully that will eventually turn into stronger evidence that can be used for regulatory purposes.
0: Your research focused on firefighters. To what extent do you expect to find similar patterns of disruption of genetic expression in the general public from the effects of PFAS?
22: So we know that firefighters have slightly higher levels of some of the PFAS, but we would assume the dose-response relationship would be the same, even at lower levels of PFAS. And most of the firefighters' exposure is through the same routes as the general population. They just have some of these additional routes of exposure for some of the specific PFAS. But for the health effects, you know, the way that a PFAS changes gene expression in firefighters should mechanistically be the same as the way it changes gene expression in other people in the general population.
0: So how concerned do you think the average person should be about their personal exposure to PFAS? I mean, beyond some broad regulatory changes, perhaps. What actionable step might an individual take to reduce the load of PFAS in their daily life?
22: Yeah, so some people developed pretty severe anxiety about our environmental chemicals. And I understand, because I went through this phase, you know, 10 years ago when I was first starting this research. But, you know, anxiety and stress itself can have some pretty negative health consequences. And the truth is that unless you are highly exposed or genetically sensitive, you are better off worrying about more general health positive behaviors like getting regular exercise and eating a diet that's high in fruits and vegetables and other fibers. However, there are still some relatively easy steps that you can take to reduce your PFAS exposure. So some of those would include using a water filter. A lot of the municipal water supplies, like from your local city, are now trying to treat for PFAS to keep it under certain levels. But you can still install a water filter in your home or use a Brita if a more sophisticated filtration system is out of reach. It's very important to maintain your filters regularly. There's some evidence that your exposures might be higher if you don't change your filters often. And then reducing your consumption of ultra-processed foods will also reduce your PFAS exposure and generally be healthier for you. You can also try not to use your nonstick pans. I know it's really hard when you're making scrambled eggs, but if you get a well-seasoned cast iron pan, it works just as well. And they're not that expensive. So those are the big ones.
0: Melissa Furlong is an environmental epidemiologist at the University of Arizona in Tucson, Arizona. Thank you so much for taking the time with us today.
22: Thank you so much, Steve. It was fun talking.
1: Coming up, we sent humans back around the moon and got back amazing photos, scientific observations, and a big dose of moon joy. Keep listening to Living on Earth.
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20: It's Living on Earth. I'm Ainsley O'Neill.
21: And I'm Steve Curwood. This spring, the Artemis II mission used the most powerful rocket ever built by NASA to return to the moon for the first time since the original Apollo missions more than 50 years ago. That program led to the first human footprints on the moon. But before the men of Apollo 11 took those historic steps in July of 1969, the crew of the Apollo 8 mission became the first humans to ever orbit the moon and take that iconic picture of the Earth rising over the lunar surface. And now the Artemis II mission has recaptured the public's interest in space exploration in much the same way as in the 1960s.
20: NASA's Artemis program is organizing a series of complex missions with the end goal to establish a continuous human presence on the moon and set up the infrastructure and technology for future missions to Mars and beyond. So on April 1st, the Artemis II astronauts Reid Wiseman, Victor Glover, Christina Cook, and Jeremy Hansen set out for a flyby around the moon. And there was a collective sigh of relief when a little over 9 days later, they landed safe and sound back on Earth. And on the science side of things, in addition to testing out Orion spacecraft systems, the crew was able to make some observations that are helping to expand our knowledge of our nearest neighbor, as well as the Earth itself. For more, I'm joined now by Kelsey Young, the Artemis II Lunar Science Lead, who is in the thick of spaceflight operations as part of the crew at Mission Control. Kelsey, welcome to Living on Earth.
4: Thanks for having me and for your interest in what we're doing.
20: What were some of those standout observations that were made by the astronauts in the Artemis II crew that we, from here on Earth, had previously never seen before?
4: Our highest prioritized lunar science objectives, we had 10 objectives and two of them were kind of binned as priority one. One was color and albedo variations and specifically crude observations of those variations. And then the second highest priority one was impact flash investigations, investigating kind of the modern lunar environment and if we have new impact craters forming on the surface today. And we actually did have a couple Apollo crew members see impact flashes from orbit during their mission. But you heard the crew during the flyby, and you'll hear when all of the audio files get released, because they all will be released to the public, lots of descriptions of color. And of course, I think the person who has spent time looking at the moon, which hopefully is a lot of people, say, what color? You know, we see black and we see white and we see gray. But it turns out there are really, really subtle color nuances that you can see, especially when you're as close and have the view that, you know, the Apollo and Artemis astronauts had, that really inform us scientifically about the evolution of the moon and what processes were active and how recently in the geologic history of the moon. So you heard, you know, one thing that got the science team really excited, and this was read out loud on the loops real time. So if you tuned into the flyby, you'll hear it, is a few of them noting shades of brown, and then specifically Jeremy Hansen noticing green around this really neat feature called Aristarchus. It's actually on the near side. You can see it, you know, if you go up and look at the moon at night, you can see Aristarchus. He noticed green color, which tells us something about volcanic activity and how recently it might have been active in that area. It's a really high priority destination for future landed science missions, not crewed, but robotic. So those observations had a lot of people in the science backroom really excited.
20: Well, and tell us about those impact flashes as well, because I believe that I saw you getting particularly excited about those.
4: Impact flashes are neat. What they are is micrometeoroids striking the surface of the moon and literally creating a flash. And that flash is formed when something that's moving really, really fast collides with the surface of the moon. And it literally, you know, like melts and explodes when it hits the surface. Something that's actually really, really small can create a flash on the lunar surface because they have no atmosphere. So on our planet, if something that small were to get near to us, it would burn up in the atmosphere. But the moon doesn't have that atmosphere, so it will strike the surface and make a pretty bright flash. Apollo crews did see impact flashes. Notably, there was one audio clip we played actually to the Artemis II crew in classroom training beforehand of Apollo 17 astronaut Jack Schmidt giving an observation of the moon for something else. And you just hear him, you know, be totally excited. Oh, I think I just saw a flash on the lunar surface. And he goes on to describe where he saw it. And so we were really excited about the opportunity for the crew to look for these, especially since we have a wonderful series of groups here on Earth that look for impact flashes on the near side of the moon, which is, of course, the side of the moon that always faces our planet. We have citizen scientists all around the world looking. We have Earth-based observatories looking. We have a group at the Marshall Space Flight Center who is really dedicated to looking for these impact flashes, but they don't see the far side, of course, because that side of the moon always faces away from our planet. And so getting crewed observations in support of these impact flash investigations and trying to track how dynamic the lunar surface is was high priority. And I will be honest, I did not think we would see any.
6: You were a little doubtful. You were a little skeptical.
4: Yeah, I mean, you have to be looking in the right place at the right time. They only had a few hours. And you heard my shock because not only did they see one, but they saw more than one. So you saw my pure shock, which was like completely a genuine reaction.
6: Well, of course. How cool is this, genuinely?
4: It was very cool. I mean, I'm so fortunate to work as a part of the lunar science team. We have roughly 60 people pulled from all across NASA centers, and it's not just scientists. It's, you know, visualization specialists, communication specialists. We have people who work on the training materials. It really takes all walks of life to make this happen. But one scientist in particular was kind of the science theme lead for that investigation. And I missed it because I was having my own reaction at the time, but she apparently audibly screamed when I said it in the science back room. I wish I had heard it.
6: Well, so there's this incredible team that is all working together on this, but there's also the community that gets to benefit from all of this as well. So when we learn these things from these missions, what kind of impact do you think that has throughout the scientific community and even the community of lay people?
4: I really love and value that question because I think it's really important. I mean, what do these missions bring to people that are not, you know, career lunar scientists who think about, you know, sending people to the moon? And I have so many answers. I think my top priority answer is inspiring the next generation. And what I mean by that is, you know, I was not alive during Apollo, but hearing from colleagues of mine now and people in my, you know, community that were alive to experience that, it helped them in many cases end up where they are now. It inspired them to pursue their passion and what they wanted to dedicate their life to. And in some cases that was, oh my gosh, I want to do that. I want to go work for NASA. But in other cases, it was completely other relevant scientific disciplines or even just, you know, other disciplines in general. And I've heard stories time and time and time again about the influence that Apollo missions played on people that I know well and respect. And so I'm really optimistic that the Artemis mission, starting with Artemis 2, do that for the next generation and to just allow them to see what happens when you pursue your passion and pursue the things that bring you joy, in this case, moon joy. You know, I certainly have two young kids, and what I hope for them is that they do something that makes them as happy and fulfilled as this mission made me. And I know from what I've seen in kind of the public response to this mission, it certainly seems to have gotten off on the right foot, that people seem excited and motivated and inspired to look up at the sky and figure out where you might want to go, what path you might want to walk down.
6: Now, this mission really captured the attention and the love of so many of us around the world. And I really do think that a lot of that is thanks to the human undercurrent that ran through even all of this science and technology and everything like that. You know, a couple of the really standout moments, there was the emotional weight of the naming of the Carroll Crater after Commander Reed Wiseman's late wife. But there were also the lighter side of things, like the morning wake-up playlist and things like that. So what were some of the standout moments from the crew for you personally, Kelsey?
4: Certainly, of course. I mean, the number one moment has to be the Carroll Crater moment. There was not a dry eye, that's for sure. That was just extremely impactful just to have them share that with the world. I was fortunate to actually be in, you know, mission control at the time, but I think even had I been watching it from home, it would have had the same impact. And I think that's what makes it so powerful, right? Mm-hmm. So certainly that. I think when they started getting closer to the moon, like not on flyby day, but in earlier days, and they were able to get views of the moon out the window, the like childlike excitement that we were hearing, like that's going to stick with me a while. And, you know, I'm fortunate to have spent a lot of time with these amazing people. And that was not a surprise. But hearing it for real, hearing how excited they were, really will stay with me. My most anticipated moment prior to the mission, which bore out, it was really a wonderful moment, was the first time they started giving like the real scientific descriptions of the moon on flyby day. We had trained them for so long and in so many ways, and they had come so far in giving those descriptions that to hear the real thing hit me, and I expected it to hit me, and it did indeed. But other than that, it was kind of just listening to them crush it. Like I knew they would. Like the observations they were giving were impactful. They were, of course, inspiring from a human perspective, but scientifically impactful. And I swear when they were, I think it was Victor and Christina that were having a conversation about how when they discussed with each other, they were able to elevate each other's observations, which is exactly what we wanted them to do. It was perfect. And like thinking about it later, it's just like, it just brought me so much joy that they experienced that, because of course, that's how the best science is done, is as a team. And the fact that in the middle of this moment, the middle of this several hour flyby where all eyes are on them and they have the real thing out the window and they've been training for 3 years and they were still having like these scientific conversations with each other to elevate each other. They were asking questions about age relationships between lunar far side features to help inform what they were seeing. I mean, it was, come on, I can't ask for anything more. It was incredible.
6: So Kelsey, one of the images that I think resonated with a lot of us was the Hello World photo that Reid Wiseman took early on the mission. It's this beautiful full planet picture. It's got this great view of the Atlantic Ocean, some of Africa, some of South America. And you can even see both the northern and I think the southern auroras as well. When we look at this, how can we compare this photograph from Artemis II to any of our other photographs of Earth, such as the blue marble from Apollo 17 or just any image that we've ever seen of our home before?
4: I adore that question. And frankly, I mean, obviously, when we started getting the moon images down later, it was like constant oohing and aahing. But that image that came down that you're referencing early in the mission, I mean, like, took our breath away. I mean, there's no other way to say it. I mean, it was just this spectacular symbol of what we had accomplished so far, which is getting people far enough away from our planet that they could take that picture in the first place. And then any time I looked closer at it, I saw something new that caught my eye that I hadn't seen before. And I just started like, you know, squealing every time I saw something new. I mean, even just, of course, the aurora popped out to me as well. And then how like the thin line of the atmosphere like came down at the southern end, and the way that like the interaction that it had with the auroral features on the South Pole took my breath away. You know, another thing I loved about that image is you could see zodiacal light in that image, you know, kind of down to sort of like the bottom right of the picture. And so zodiacal light is basically interplanetary dust. It's dust that's floating in the solar system that you can see in the darkness of space. And that was something we knew that they would be observing when they got to the moon. And so it was this really beautiful sort of like, here is our planet. Here's where we came from. We have this view in the first place because we accomplished something incredible. And here's this little ode to something we'll be seeing, you know, in a few days. So an extremely impactful image. And, you know, I think listening to the crew describe, both in the mission and then in their event that they did when they got back to Houston, of seeing Earth suspended in like the blackness of space, it hit me in the moment when I heard them say it, but then they said it again and it just like kind of took my breath away again, because, you know, three of those four people had spent months on the International Space Station taking beautiful pictures of Earth. And this was entirely new vantage point and an entirely new, like, literal view of our planet that was made possible because of reaching for something greater. And it just is emblematic of, I think, this new generation of exploration. It's emblematic of these four people and what they were able to accomplish. And yes, you know, first of all, I'm a geologist. I study the moon, but I also study Earth. So I think I'm excited for the moon pictures, but I was just blown away by that early image of our own planet and what it symbolized to me.
6: Well, and I want to make this connection here. You here as a lunar science lead and also obviously a geologist. I'm here as living on Earth. What are we learning about Earth when we learn about the moon?
4: The answer that I love to give, because it inspires me every day when I go to work at NASA, is that the moon, we like to say, is a witness plate for the entire solar system and specifically for our own planet here on Earth. And that is because we're essentially in each other's backyards. I mean, they're only a couple day flight away, right? So from a solar system perspective, we're next door neighbors and then some. And Earth has plate tectonics and oceans and vegetation that often obscures big parts of our history on Earth. We have very little really old crust from billions of years ago exposed on our planet because it has been recycled by plate tectonics. Even if you go to, you know, the deepest parts of the ocean, you're not going to be able to access that early chunk of our own planet's history. But on the moon, if you know where to look and you know how to look, you can access that part of our own history by going to the moon to evaluate things like what the impact history looked like at that time, which had a lot of impact on how our own planet was developing at the time. And so the fact that you can go to the moon to learn about Earth in a way that you can't here on Earth is really inspiring for me. And I think we have so many questions for lunar science in its own right, and those are obviously super critical, but there is a lot of value as well in what lunar exploration can tell us about Earth. I think there's also the more human element of things, of stepping away from our planet to gain a new perspective, literally and figuratively. And you heard that just echoed over and over and over again by the crew. I mean, I think repeatedly they just kept saying, we don't leave Earth, like we choose Earth, and we choose each other. And I think that that message brought from basically the other side of the moon is really impactful right now and offers a new perspective and brings the moon closer to home, but also brings us all here on Earth a little bit closer together.
6: Kelsey Young is the Artemis II Lunar Science Lead. Kelsey, thank you so much for joining us today.
4: Thank you so much for having me. And while we put out amazing images, you know, during the mission, more data will be coming out, more images will be coming out. New images even came out, you know, a few days after the mission, and NASA will continue to release them as we get them processed. So the journey does not end here for Artemis II. Please do continue to follow along and please continue to look at the moon. Thanks for having me.
6: And you can find those images and more on our website, loe.org. Just ahead, if you do the math, there's plenty of hope for the health of this beautiful blue marble we all share. Stay tuned to Living on Earth.
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5: Death, the end of life, the end of our experiences on this earth and of our very selves. 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Which is it? 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
8: Since the war with Iran began, we found something we didn't expect.
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0: It's Living on Earth. I'm Steve Kerwood.
6: And I'm Ainsley O'Neill. When it comes to taking better care of our only home, planet Earth, climate disruption has a lot of people feeling worried and hopeless. And when solutions are offered, they can run into skepticism from people across the political spectrum.
20: For example, many question carbon-free nuclear power, saying it's highly dangerous. And some doubt the advisability of mining a lot of the essential minerals needed for certain renewable energy technologies.
21: But if you do the math carefully and deeply, you will find many of the concerns are based on partial and misinformation, and that the outlook for addressing the climate emergency isn't as grim as some people may think. That's according to data scientist Hannah Ritchie. She has a message of pragmatic hope about the future, using data as her guiding star. Hannah Ritchie is deputy editor at Our World in Data and author of Clearing the Air, a hopeful guide to solving climate change in 50 questions and answers. And some of the answers are surprising. She joined us for a session of the Living on Earth Book Club with our media partner Inside Climate News. Hannah, welcome to Living on Earth.
10: Thanks so much. It's great to be here.
0: Well, let's cut to the chase here. People are somewhat skeptical about dealing with the climate. I mean, we've been talking about it for so long, and it doesn't feel like a lot of progress is being made. So I want you to dive into the very first question of your book for a moment, which, you know, sets things up. It's one of the, quote, big questions you have in your volume, as you call it, and it is simply four words. Is it too late?
10: Yeah, and I think it's a question I hear a lot, where I think people do feel very despondent. They feel like we've been on this journey for a long time. We've kind of delayed, and oh no, now it's too late and there's nothing we can do about it. And I think the reality is there is just stuff that we can do, and it's actually never too late. I think what I caveat that around is that there are particular temperature targets for which the reality is that it's too late, right? So if, I think lots of people pin this around keeping temperatures below 1.5 degrees. I'm optimistic, but I'm not that optimistic that I think that we can do that. I think that the reality is that is too late for us now. Like, we just will not be able to achieve the 1.5 degree target. But what's really, really crucial is that it does not mean that it's too late for us to take action and limit temperatures even more. Right. The way that these climate impacts work is the higher the temperature, the increase the danger and the hazard. Right. So even if when we go past 1.5 degrees, you know, fighting for 1.6 or 1.7 or 1.8, those incremental changes in temperature do limit damages. And it's worth us investing in those solutions to prevent those damages as much as we can. So, no, it's never too late. There's no point at which there's just no point in us trying to take action and limit temperatures as much as we can.
0: So how do we get to the feeling of, yes, we are really addressing the climate emergency? I mean, how do we get to that point if it's not too late?
10: I mean, I think there are lots of signs of progress across the world. One of the most optimistic changes for me in the past decade has just been the plummeting costs of renewable energy technologies, right? So when we were looking at this 10 years ago, it was very, very hard for me to see how we would make progress, because the reality is that solar and wind and batteries and electric vehicles were all much, much more expensive than the fossil fuel alternatives. So to me, it just wasn't viable that people would take those extra costs, or could I even afford to take those extra costs for the low carbon option. Now that's flipped and that's the opposite, right? So many of these low carbon technologies are also economically viable or economically competitive. Plus you have the climate benefit as well. And you're seeing that in terms of deployment rates. Like, if you look across the world, most of the new electricity technologies being built today are not fossil fuels, they are renewables. You've seen increasing shares of sales of electric vehicles, right? So take the example of China. In China, now more than half of new cars in China sold are electric. Many other countries are up at 98%. So Norway is up at 98%. So you can look across the world and there are lots of pockets where you can see that progress is happening. And importantly, progress is accelerating. This stuff is getting faster and faster every year.
0: So how do you make sure your data is true?
10: Yeah, that's a very good question. I mean, I think part of the challenge and part of the reason I wrote the book is because people see so much conflicting data and information. They see a number in a news article or a headline. We put so much emphasis on that, right? We put so much trust in that number, and it's extremely, extremely hard to put that number into context, which is what I try to do in the book. And it's really, really crucial, one, to know, is this a big deal? It's also really, really crucial to understand if a particular solution is greenwashing, for example, right? So you'll often hear reports of this fantastic solution that saved, you know, 1,000 tons of carbon dioxide. And of course, 1,000 tons of carbon dioxide sounds huge, right? Wow, we've found this massive new solution. And the reality is that we emit 36 billion tons of CO2 every year. So it's being able to understand that context that's really crucial. So my general advice is always, when you see a number, ask, is that a big number or is that a small number? And compared to what?
0: Compared to what? Yes. So one of the intriguing pieces of data in your book is about the attitudes of folks here in the United States and the world. You say that, hey, a majority of us are concerned about climate disruption. And yet there's this sort of dark cloud of gloom over, oh, the climate really can't be addressed. What do you think is going on and how can people get out of that funk?
10: Yeah, I think there are two attitudes there. The first is just the kind of blanket, no one cares, right? Which the data very strongly suggests in every country in the world, that's just not true. In every country in the world that's been surveyed, and that's a large number, the majority of people, you know, believe in climate change, care about climate change, are concerned and want to see governments and other policymakers make effort to take climate action. So the notion that, you know, just no one cares is just not true. The majority of people do care. And the second thing that people always bring up is this polarization issue, where often it's framed as people on the left care about climate, but people on the right do not care about climate, and we struggle to make progress because we can't bridge this gap. For most countries in the world,

0: Terrell Hogan Law.
1: I'm Wayne Hogan. Arrive alive. 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Let's end distracted driving.
0: More at TerrellHoganLaw.com.
2: Right. Also care about climate, right? So this notion that it's only people on the left that care about climate is just not true. But that breaks down even further when you just stop talking about climate and you just talk about clean energy. Actually, the share of people on the right that support clean energy goes up even more. And you can see that in attitudes, but you can also see that in what's actually happening on the ground, where if you look at where renewable energy has been built most quickly across the US, is in incredibly red states, right? It's not blue states, it's red states, right? Yeah. So Texas is a very clear example. Yeah. So Texas has been building huge amounts of solar, huge amounts of wind, has now taken over California in terms of how much of this it's building. It's really investing in battery storage. You know, these technologies that people might frame as being lefty, right? Some of the reddest states in the US are building them out very quickly. Now, part of the driver there might be climate, but part of the driver is this other stuff like local air pollution or economic gains or employment. And I think it's really, really important for us, if we're to try to bring as many people along with us as possible, is like, yes, focus on the climate aspect of this. This is really important, but focus on the other stuff that people care about as well, these co-benefits of clean energy, which is not just about climate.
3: Interestingly enough, Inside Climate's reporter, Dan Guarino, was out in Iowa not so long ago. And Iowa, as you point out in your book, is a red state that has the largest proportion of renewable energy. I think it's like 65 or 63%. And yet, when people move to try to install more wind power there, there's sort of a thread of disinformation that sometimes comes out into the discussion there with wind power. And so, what about disinformation? Where does your data say that it comes from? And what, according to the data, can really counteract it, do you think?
2: It's an interesting question, because I think there is what we might frame as disinformation, which is almost kind of deliberately trying to give someone facts or information that's false, basically telling lies, right? So that's one aspect to this. And I think there's quite a bit of this, often because there are incentives to not shift towards clean energy, right? If you are in the business of fossil fuels, you don't really want this transition to happen. So there's some incentive to deliberately seed doubt. But then what I actually think is more powerful and more persuasive is misinformation, which is not necessarily deliberately telling lies, but it's kind of white lies. You kind of plant a kind of half truth and don't give people the complete picture by which they would be able to understand whether this is correct or incorrect. It kind of comes back to this context thing, right? Where actually a lot of the most dangerous misinformation is like planting a little seed of doubt or a little half-truth, not giving all of the numbers, just like giving one number that sounds kind of big or kind of small, depending on the context. And I actually think that's more damaging for people than the very, very deliberate disinformation. Often it's easier to spot the disinformation. I think a lot of people are clued into that. It's very, very hard to spot misinformation, especially if you're not an expert in that given area.
3: Is there an example you'd like to give us on the misinformation that you think has that effect?
2: I mean, I think coming back to wind energy, right? So like Donald Trump's favorite line when he talks about wind energy is that wind turbines kill millions of birds, right? And that's one reason why we shouldn't deploy wind power. Now, it's actually correct that wind turbines across the US kill a couple of million birds every year. What's missing there is the context of whether that's a little or a lot compared to other hazards to birds. Right. So in the book, I have this chart that shows, you know, basically hazards to birds in the US. Actually, the biggest one is cats. Right. So cats in the US kill billions of birds every year. Buildings, fertilizers, roads, these are all much, much higher than wind turbines in terms of the risks and the threats to birds. So I think that's just like one very clear example where like it's actually the statement itself is true, but without the context, it's really hard to evaluate whether that should be a blocker on us going forward with wind power or not.
3: Then you have a what we can do about it. It doesn't sound great to have a couple million birds dying every year. And you want to share how you suggest that we deal with it?
2: Yeah, and I think this part is really crucial. I'm very positive about the solutions that we have to work with and are continue to develop. But the honest answer is that they're not perfect. Right. It's not that, you know,

0: any of the solutions don't have any mining impacts or any land use impacts or any impact on wildlife whatsoever. So for each of these questions and these solutions, there are things that we can do and need to do in order to make things better. So to take the bird example, I don't think that the fact that wind turbines kill some birds means that we should stop wind power entirely, right? I think we need to continue and go ahead with the transition. But along the way, there are things that we can do to reduce that toll significantly, right? And there are a range of projects and implementations that actually really make a difference. So for example, there's been experiments where if you paint the blades of the wind turbine black, or put kind of rings of black on the wind turbines, birds and bats can see them much better and are able to avoid them. There've been experiments where if you, for particular birds, and particularly birds of prey are very much at risk, if you basically switch off the turbines at very, very low speeds where you're not generating much power whatsoever, it dramatically reduces the death toll from birds. So I think the numbers are around more than half the number of birds that are killed. And the amount of energy you lose by turning the wind turbines off at very low speeds is like something like 0.1%. For bats, if you play often ultrasound sounds, it allows them to detect them. So there are a range of things across these different solutions that means that we can make things better and actually reduce the impacts even more. And I think it's important that we be able to do both of those things at the same time. Like, we know that we need to go ahead with the energy transition and get a move on. So that shouldn't stop us or halt us from doing that. But there are certainly things that we can do along the way in order to do that in the most responsible way that we can.
1: There's another area that perhaps is related to misinformation or disinformation that you have in your book, and that's about nuclear power. And there's this public perception that nuclear power is really dangerous. Oh, and it's way too expensive. But your book suggests that, you know, nuclear power is on a par, literally, with wind and solar as a carbon-free, safe, and relatively reasonable way to get energy. Can you talk about that, please?
0: Yeah, I think this is a very, very common misconception about nuclear power. It's that's very dangerous. That's actually been the kind of strongest opposition. It's been strong in the US. It's very strong across Europe. The many countries have basically shut down their nuclear power plants because of public concerns about safety. And I think there are a couple of reasons for this. I think the main one is that when people think about the hazards to nuclear power, it comes back to a few very, very specific headline-worthy events, right? So there's Three Mile Island, there was Chernobyl, there was Fukushima. So there's really memorable, single, dangerous events that happened, and that's what comes to mind for people. But when you look at how many people died across those events for 50 years or more, it's in the thousands, a couple of thousand at most. Now, again, it comes back to context, right? So if you to compare that to how many die from burning fossil fuels, right, one of the alternatives, you know, we have millions of people dying prematurely from fossil fuels every single year, right? So you have millions every year compared to thousands over decades. So when you break it down by, you know, how many deaths occur per unit of electricity produced, burning coal or gas or oil is order of magnitudes more dangerous than nuclear power. So the notion that you shouldn't move to nuclear power because it's more dangerous than fossil fuels is just incorrect. But I think it's very, very persuasive and plays a huge role in public perception.
1: So you must have had some fun doing this, huh?
0: Yeah. I mean, part of what was enjoyable about it, and I think it's just really, really important, is that for some of the questions, I was also just coming at them, no idea of what the answer would be, right? And just willing to accept what the answer was. So part of it was also just discovery of me. It's like putting into context, how much mining does solar panels and batteries need? And how does that compare to the mining impact of fossil fuels? Like, again, before coming to this, I didn't know exactly what the answer would be. So it was a bit of a kind of discovery process as well, which was, you know, extremely fun.
1: And what's the answer?
0: Oh, the answer is that, again, people are very concerned about the mining impacts of renewable energy technologies. And there are impacts. That, again, coming back to this, you know, what we need to do next, there are ways and things that we need to do this in a more responsible way. But, you know, if you look at the amount of mining that will basically need to build a clean energy system, over decades will be hundreds of millions of tons of materials. which again sounds huge, hundreds of millions of tons. There's no way that we could possibly do that. But then put it into context and we're, you know, taking out 15 billion tons of fossil fuels every single year, right? So the amount of mining we need to do for renewables over decades is less than we need to do for fossil fuels in one single year.
1: So it's fair to say that you are certainly not Pollyanna here in your representation of the facts and the data that are in your book, but you do remain a level of optimism. So what keeps that hope alive for you?
0: One, the data. I mean, every day I see another data point that suggests we're moving in the right direction. And again, from very, very different parts of the world. Like some country in Africa has just basically banned the sale of new petrol motorbikes and now they're going electric, where there are actually now a number of countries in sub-Saharan Africa that have more progressive policies on electrification of transport than North America or some countries in Europe. I think there has been this narrative that the energy transition is only for rich countries and they'll do a bit, but the rest of the world are not going to do anything or can't do anything on this. And I think there are a number of stories emerging which is bucking that trend, right? I think following the data and seeing that stuff is happening, even though it may not make, you know, the headlines in the New York Times, right? But it's still happening. If you dig a bit under the surface, you can see that progress is there. And then just another reason I'm optimistic is I just come across so many fantastic, intelligent, driven people working on these problems and trying to make a difference. And again, it kind of goes on beneath the surface, but it doesn't mean it's not there. Whether it's, you know, trying to improve technologies in batteries or solar power, whether it's trying to change government policies, whether it's trying to change within a boardroom what a company is doing. There are lots and lots of fantastic people trying to make a difference, and that's what really keeps me going.
1: Hannah Ritchie's book is Clearing the Air, A Hopeful Guide to Solving Climate Change in 50 Questions and Answers. Hannah, thank you so much for joining us.
0: Thank you very much for your time.
1: 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Our crew includes Naomi Ehrenberg, Loma Beltran, Mia DiLorenzo, Jenny Doring, Abby Edgecombe, Swayam Gagneja, Mark Kausch, Mark Seth Lender, Don Lyman, Ashanti McLean, Young Nguyen, Sophia Pandelitis, Jake Rigo, Andrew Skerritt, Bella Smith, and Elle Wilson.
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9: Never stop asking questions. Never add any hindrances onto your inquisitive spirit. There's no harm in asking questions and finding out whether you're right or wrong. If you're wrong, then you're exactly where you were before. And if you're right, people learn and grow and have better health because of what you now know.
8: 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Why self-advocacy has become essential.
10: 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Everybody at some point or another are going to need to have that information handy.
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11: Live from NPR News in Washington, I'm Janine Hurst. President Trump's envoy and son-in-law, Jared Kushner, visited Egypt and held a rare meeting today with officials from Hamas. He meets with Israel's prime minister tomorrow. NPR's Daniel Estrin has more on U.S. struggles to advance a post-war plan for Gaza.
12: An official with knowledge of the meeting spoke anonymously to divulge details. The official said Kushner wants to advance a new roadmap for Gaza, for Hamas to give up its control of Gaza to a transitional Palestinian committee, to begin the process of giving up its weapons, to get an international stabilization force to enter Gaza, and to get the Israeli military to gradually withdraw from Gaza. Hamas said it supports the U.S.-backed plan. Israel has publicly rejected the plan, saying Hamas needs to completely demilitarize before Israel withdraws its troops. A group of Mideast countries, including Saudi Arabia and the ceasefire mediators, Qatar and Egypt, said, quote, Israel now bears responsibility for obstructing peace efforts. Daniel Estrin, NPR News, Tel Aviv.
11: In Hawaii, Hurricane Lala has been downgraded to a tropical storm, leaving one person dead. Hawaii Public Radio's Bill Dorman reports tropical storm winds and heavy rains are now battering the state's most populous island.
13: The worst of tropical storm Lala has passed beyond Hawaii Island and Maui, and now the storm is lingering over the state's most populous island of Oahu. That's home to Honolulu and roughly 70% of the state's population. As the sun rose over Honolulu Sunday morning, more than 125,000 people on the island remained without electricity. 70-mile-an-hour winds are whipping across Oahu with higher gusts. Streams and rivers around the island are flooding. Roads are littered with tree branches and palm fronds. Authorities are asking people to stay off the roads, calling it a dangerous and life-threatening situation. For NPR News, I'm Bill Dorman in Honolulu.
11: On Wall Street, Walmart and other big retailers are set to report their earnings this week, giving us a glimpse on how consumer demand is shaping the economy. NPR's Rafael Nam has more.
14: For the most part, consumers continue to spend. And that's important, given how critical consumer spending is to the U.S. economy. We'll get another glimpse into household finances when Walmart and Target report earnings. And investors will also keep a close eye on the minutes from the latest Federal Reserve meeting. The minutes are becoming even more important at a time when Fed Chair Kevin Warsh is paring down communications with markets. Warsh believes that gives the Fed flexibility to act as needed, and that the Fed doesn't need to telegraph its movements. But it does leave markets less certain about the Fed's thinking. Hence, the eagerness to look at the minutes from the meeting. Rafael Nam, NPR News.
11: You're listening to NPR News from Washington. Authorities are looking for additional people who fired weapons during a shooting at Virginia State University yesterday that left five people injured. A 19-year-old suspect, Cameron Harris, remains in custody. He's due in court tomorrow. Police say they're still trying to determine what led to the shooting and whether anyone shot in self-defense or were among the aggressors. The shooting yesterday came as students were getting ready for the new school year at the historically black university south of Richmond, which starts this week. Hollywood is about to set some fresh box office milestones, and NPR's Bob Mondello takes a look at some of the biggest box office hits.
15: Sometime before Labor Day, Spider-Man Brand New Day is expected to join the very exclusive $2 billion club.
16: I am totally out of control.
15: Only 7 films in history have ever reached that number in worldwide ticket sales. The Odyssey, meanwhile, has become filmmaker Christopher Nolan's biggest box office hit at about $1.2 billion worldwide. And Toy Story 5 has passed all previous Toy Stories to take in just over $1.1 billion. Combined with the Michael Jackson biopic Michael and the animated Super Mario Galaxy movie, that means that even before Avengers Doomsday and Dune 3 arrive in December, 2026 has already produced $5 billion films, more than any year since the pandemic. Bob Mondello, NPR News.
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0: Across America, patients and families are navigating a healthcare system that can feel rushed, fragmented, confusing, and overwhelming. In fact, today's episode was inspired by a fifth grade listener, 10-year-old Jacob Stemple from St. Louis, Missouri, who contacted me after completing a biotechnology class project exploring Tay-Sachs disease. But first, let's meet our guests. A Northeast Florida nursing graduate asked whether prevention may begin earlier than we ever imagined. And a former national healthcare leader explores what patients can do right now to better navigate one of the most complex systems Americans face every day. Hi, I'm Dr. Joe Servin, practicing neurologist and professor of healthcare administration and policy. And this is What's Health Got to Do with It. Now let's return to Jacob's question. What happens when the next generation of healthcare professionals decides not to wait for the future, but starts building it now? For Rachel Johns, a recent nursing graduate from Jacksonville University, that journey began with a deceptively simple question. Why do food allergies seem so much more common today than they were a generation ago? What started as a classroom project soon led her into a much larger conversation about maternal nutrition, fetal immune development, and the possibility that some childhood health conditions may begin long before a child ever takes a first breath. Her research explored whether factors such as vitamin D, omega-3 fatty acids, and modern dietary patterns might influence the development of immune system during pregnancy. But perhaps the most interesting part of Rachel's story isn't the science itself, it's the perspective. Like Jacob, the fifth grader whose biotechnology project inspired today's episode, Rachel represents a generation unwilling to simply accept healthcare problems as they are. Instead of focusing only on treating disease after it appears, she's asking whether prevention can begin earlier than we ever imagined. Joining us now is Rachel Johns, recent graduate at Jacksonville University's Kegwin School of Nursing and recipient of the Wold Award for Clinical Excellence. Rachel, welcome to our program.
1: Thank you. I'm so glad to be here. Thank you for giving me this opportunity.
0: You bet. And congratulations on two things. Number one, the award, and for graduating. That is an accomplishment.
1: Thank you. It has been quite the journey, and I'm so happy, so thrilled.
0: All right. So, Rachel, I want you to take us back to the beginning of your project. What first made you start asking questions about childhood allergies?
1: So I'm a big sister. I have a little sister who's 7 years younger than me. And I remembered when I was in elementary school, we had one classmate out of the 48 of us who had an allergy. And then flash forward 7 years later when my little sister's in elementary school and we were planning a birthday party for her, trying to get a menu together, and we had to work around this allergy, that allergy. And it seemed absolutely ridiculous. I was like, I have never experienced this before in my life. And then I also worked as a summer camp counselor. And because this particular camp is very good at what they do, they made sure all the counselors know their campers' allergies to make sure like nothing happens. And then out of 12 campers, it was surprisingly like at least two of them, which when you think about it, that doesn't sound like much, right? But that's a lot. When growing up, I had one of 48. It was absolutely insane. And I kept asking, why do all these kids have all these allergies? And it definitely sparked a rabbit hole down a little bit of research. And that's when I found out the CDC says that since the 90s, food allergies have increased by 50% just since the 90s, which I think is absolutely ridiculous.
0: I want to level set for our listeners. They may not be familiar with the science. So I want you, as simply as you can, to help us understand the basic idea. How can maternal nutrition, what a pregnant mom is eating, influence the baby's future immune system?
1: So in the simplest terms, I think, surprisingly enough, everyone already has the information they kind of need about it. Because when you think about most of the American population knows to not drink or smoke during pregnancy. And it's the exact same concept. The smoking during pregnancy will cause birth defects. Alcohol consumption during pregnancy will cause birth defects. And so it's this idea that everything that is happening health-wise to the mother is also happening to the fetus. And nutrition, huge component of health. So anything that's going on nutrition-wise with the mother is also happening nutritionally to the infant. And there's a lot of terms I could go into, like immunoglobulins and stuff. But essentially, when you think about how vaccines work, where you have some minor exposure and that helps you develop immunity. But of course, if you have major exposure or no exposure at all, you're not getting a good immune development. You're either weakening your immune system or you're overloading it and you get sick. And it's that same kind of concept. Those two big things, I would say, are combined, like the idea of vaccines with the exposure,
0: right,
1: and the idea of fetal alcohol syndrome. Those two combined kind of, it makes sense when you really think about it. Everything that we know about smoking and alcohol during pregnancy applies to nutrition as well.
0: So in essence, their exposure by the food mm-hmm. is going to have some downstream effect on mm-hmm. what allergies occur. One of those really interesting things that you point out is that both overexposure and underexposure, mm-hmm. as you pointed out, a little or a lot may matter. In other words, this isn't simple, like good food and bad food. More about balance. So explain the balance.
1: That idea, I would say, as Americans, we have a tendency to be extremists about things. We really do, especially when it comes to health. And nutrition is no exception to that ideology. I think we hear that something is good for you, and we do it all the time. We go hardcore. We make it like, you know, if somebody says, oh, this food is really good for you, we put it on every plate, every meal of the day. And then we hear something is bad for you and we avoid it at all costs. And when you think about it, that's not exactly the way it's intended to work. And, you know, cycling back to the vaccine thing, tiny bit of exposure and major benefits. You develop your immune system, but you have too much or you don't have any at all, and suddenly you have problems. And it is this fine line of moderating and really just making sure that you're not jumping to this all or nothing way of thinking, like the protein. You know, just because protein's good for you doesn't mean you need to consume 150 grams a day.
0: One of the things that I wanted to make sure I asked you is that, as you said, you're a recent graduate, you're coming into the healthcare job market with nursing, and so many younger professionals in healthcare, they are increasingly questioning longstanding assumptions in healthcare. And I'm wondering, I'm asking you to speak for your generation. Do you feel your generation is less willing to simply accept this is how we've always done it?
1: I definitely think so. I've seen that in the classroom, in my clinicals, and I think it's a very helpful state of mind because it inspires research and it inspires this, okay, we think this way, but why exactly do we think this way? And is it founded? Is it based in actual knowledge and facts?
0: I also have to bring up another part that healthcare is very much facing. In the area that you research, pregnant women, maternal nutrition, this is also where social media mm-hmm. has tons of advice about diet and wellness. And I'm just wondering, in your project, how difficult was it for moms to be mm-hmm. to separate real information from a trend?
1: I will say it is extremely difficult, especially because not only is there a massive amount of information being thrown at them, but there's conflicting information. People will tell you different things. And I think what's the most important way to handle that situation, the massive amounts of information and how a lot of it can be conflicting, is to see where that information is coming from and where they are getting their information. it's so tempting nowadays to see, you know, on Facebook, this one news post pops up. And this is a real story from someone I know. And they are an intelligent person
0: right.
1: with a medical background. They sent me this article that popped up on Facebook. And it said, vitamin K is a steroid.
0: Oh, dear.
1: I know. And she sent it to me and said, is there any validity to this? And I opened it. Two things told me this was absolutely untrue. One, it was not from a scientific journal. It was from a news, like popular news culture, okay. that kind of thing. And two, they had no references. They had two links that ended in .org at the bottom of their article, and that was it. Yeah.
0: Wow. Okay.
1: So it was completely ungrounded. And I think that when it comes to soon-to-be moms, when you find a piece of information, you're like, oh, wow. That piece of information might alter how I want to eat or how I might want to approach this pregnancy. Do not take it as face value. Read it and then look into other sources as well.
0: Rachel, as we get into our final moment, I want you to do two things. I want you to address our mothers-to-be out there. What do you want them to know about what you've learned? And then secondly, what do you want to say to our future healthcare generation? And I'll let us kind of end on that.
1: Mothers to be, congratulations. You are strong. You're confident. You've got this. And when it comes to specifically nutrition, I would say don't jump to conclusions and don't jump to extremes. Always do your research, because more often than not, moderation is going to be your friend. You don't have to go on all these crazy diets and make your life harder. You don't have to consume protein at every meal of the day to get to 200 grams a day. Don't have to do that. Take it easy on yourself. Look up a few things. Eat fruits, vegetables, lean proteins, and some grains, and you're going to be just fine. You and your baby are going to be just fine. As far as new healthcare workers goes, never stop asking questions. Never add any hindrances onto your inquisitive spirit. You are asking questions for a reason. There's no harm in asking questions and finding out whether you're right or wrong. Because if you're wrong, then you're exactly where you were before. And if you're right, then people are about to learn and grow and have better health because of what you now know. So never stop asking questions and do your research. You're going to be a learner for the rest of your life. Embrace it and just keep learning.
0: Beautiful way to end this conversation. Rachel, thank you so much for coming in studio, for the work you're doing.
1: Thank you so much. It was such a pleasure being here.
0: We have been talking to Rachel Johns. 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
0: Welcome back. I'm Dr. Joe Servin, and this is What's Health Got to Do with It. So what happens when the healthcare system becomes so complicated that patients need a roadmap just to find their way through it? From insurance denials, surprise bills, to specialist referrals, prior authorizations, and endless paperwork, navigating healthcare can feel overwhelming, even for people who have worked within it. Few people understand that challenge better than our next guest, Dr. Terry Adiram. She's a physician, a public health leader, former senior executive within the Department of Veterans Affairs. She has spent her career helping patients navigate some of the nation's largest and most complex healthcare systems. She has this amazing new book called The Prepared Patient, Your Guide to Surviving the Healthcare System. Now in her book, she argues that one of the most important healthcare skills Americans can develop isn't medical knowledge. It's learning how to navigate the system itself. Joining us now is Dr. Terry Adiram. Welcome to our show. It is a true honor to have you join us.
7: I'm so delighted to be here. Thank you, Dr. Joe, for inviting me.
0: Okay, so we're going to set the stage. You have spent your career as a doctor, a healthcare executive, a public health leader. You were involved in TRICARE. You have been in the CIA, Veterans Affairs, so many different roles overseeing care for millions of beneficiaries. After seeing healthcare from all of these angles, what do you think patients misunderstand most about how the healthcare system actually works?
7: I will take that from the point of view of somebody who has spent over 25 years working in pediatric emergency departments. And I think the one thing that people assume is that healthcare is a coordinated, connected system, that all of your records and all the information about you is in one place. I recall one family when they came to the emergency department from another hospital, when I asked them for their, you know, medical information, they said, well, isn't it in that thing? And they pointed to my electronic health record. And I said, no, it's not, because that was a different healthcare system. So people just assume that this information flows from one place to another and that the tests that they had done, like their x-rays and CT scans, will naturally go with them. And they also assume that the healthcare system is as up to date as other fields. So for example, that same family was wondering why they had to put on a CD, which if anybody, there may be people in your audience who don't even know what a CD is, but they put that, you know, this CAT scan on the CD, and there's one computer in the entire hospital in the radiology department that can read that scan and put it into your medical record. And that really had the patient's father scratching his head, like, seriously, you guys are, you know, don't, can't send one to another. And I think what people don't get is that even though we've been trying for many years to make those connections through health information exchanges, by telling electronic health record companies that they need to easily exchange information, that's just not how it happens. And that's why in my book, and thank you for mentioning it, I tell patients that you have to be the keeper of your records. You really need to have that important information that your doctor needs either at your visit, whether it's an emergency visit or a subspecialist that you've been referred to, that if you have that information already handy, it's super helpful to your physician. I know I appreciated that working in the pediatric emergency department when the families of children with special healthcare needs came with their white binders. I say in my book that they're the ones who inspired me, and they bring their white binders with their medical diagnoses, their medications, dosages, their insurance, like all of their information is just so important. And somebody like you can understand that, Dr. Joe, as a neurologist.
0: Yep.
7: Starting from scratch is so hard. So those are the things that I would identify that people don't realize about our healthcare system.
0: We are going to be talking about the white binder in a moment, because I loved when you brought it up. I immediately recognized what you were talking about. You know, one of the central ideas in your book is that patients can't wait for the system, the healthcare system, to become easier before learning, and I hate to almost frame it this way, how to protect themselves when they're interacting with it. Can you elaborate on that? Why is that message really important today in 2026?
7: Being prepared is not going to take you all the way to like the perfect happy ending in your healthcare experience, right? We know this. But it is a step that a patient should feel empowered to do for themselves, right? Our healthcare system, as you're aware, is fragmented and it's different in different places. And there isn't necessarily one person who knows all of your information. And that's why the burden, unfortunately, is on the patient to do what they can to have that information handy so that when they go to see their, for example, primary care physician, they have all that information available. Now, a lot of primary care physicians, they move, they become concierge, they may not take your insurance. Having all of that information yourself is super helpful to transferring that that information. The other thing that people don't realize, and I think you probably know this, is that when you ask your physician and or healthcare system to transmit the medical record, what do you get from your EHR, right? 3,000 pages yeah. of repetition, garbage in, garbage out, right? And I will tell you a little story. My mother was taken care of at the Cleveland Clinic down in South Florida, and I needed to have access to like the last 3 years of her care. And I did get like 3,000 pages and wow. It took me hours to go through it. So that's why we need to empower patients to have this information for themselves so that they can transmit the most important pieces of information to their healthcare practitioners.
0: Terry, I want to go into another issue that we cover a lot on this program. So many people talk to us about this on this show and multiple other shows as well. And it's the thing that really seems to be terrifying Americans isn't just getting sick, it's financial ruin. And I'm just wondering, like, you know, how do we get here? How do we arrive at a point where people are fearing the bill as much as a diagnosis?
7: I think people should fear it. We're a healthcare system that's been built over the last God knows how many years, many decades, where there's been layer upon layer of types of payers, regulations, and fragmentation, consolidation within the healthcare industry, where there's less competition, where prices have increased, and where in order to make healthcare insurance more affordable, there is an increase in co-pays, co-insurance, deductibles, and you know that even one visit and your health insurance covers it could still be thousands of dollars that would cost, you know, be in expenditures for a patient. And what my book does is explain what those things are. I mentioned them purposely because, you know, very smart, intelligent, educated people may not know the difference between a copay, a deductible, you know, any of those kind of things. And so how do you determine, you know, what insurance plan works for you? And what happens is people, you know, especially now in 2026, may choose a health insurance that is a high deductible plan and may not realize that it doesn't kick in until $15,000 later. So yeah. It is a complex, high-priced, difficult healthcare system. And even if you are insured, it could still be very costly for you.
0: Dr. Adiram, you have worked on both the clinical side, as you pointed out, pediatric emergency doctor, and you have an extraordinary legacy on the leadership side of medicine and the government arena. And I'm just wondering, where do you think the disconnect occurs between what the healthcare organization believes a patient experiences and what a patient actually experiences? I mean, you've been on the front lines. You've also been in the leadership. I'm assuming there's a disconnect sometimes between what happens in the boardroom compared to what's happening in the front line. And I'm just wondering, where do you think that disconnect occurs?
7: I think it's multifactorial. But the first thought that comes into mind is that those people that are in leadership may not be people who are clinicians, who've experienced healthcare as somebody who actually provides that healthcare and sees things on the front line. I think that experience is really important because I think we as physicians care about patient outcomes. Not that people in leadership don't, but I think the balance of financial sustainability and outcomes sometimes errs on the side of financial and the business side of things. Not that these are bad people or, you know, they're not, their experience and what they bring to the table isn't important. It is. But I think we need more clinicians in those boardrooms and in leadership positions to help balance that a little bit more. You know, it's just such a complex system that one thing isn't going to fix it. Not one policy initiative, not one law. I think you need to kind of come at it in multiple different ways, right? We have a lot of consolidation going on. We need to do something about that. Prices are way too high. We have too many people that are now uncovered or becoming uncovered and can't afford care. And for me, who has worked in both healthcare and in the national security environment, I see this as an economic issue for our nation. I see this as, you know, our employers that provide over 50% of the health payer employee-based health insurance. You know, it's going to come to a point where they're not going to be able to do it anymore, right? And when that happens, then it's going to be really bad. We've already weakened the Affordable Care Act, so a lot of people can't afford the premiums for that. And so a lot of people are going to lose their care. We've weakened Medicaid, you know, starting in 2026. So I think it's going to come to a head at some point where something is going to have to be done to address these problems. I mean, healthcare is really on the minds of almost all Americans because all of us are going to need healthcare, whether it's, you know, being born through our childhood all the way to end of life and death. So it's something that's going to have to be addressed, both for the sake of our healthcare systems, but also more importantly, for the sake of our patients.
0: One of the interesting things about your work portfolio is that you've had these huge leadership positions overseeing care of people in the military, people in national security. And I'm just wondering, are there huge differences between the care you receive if you're in the military versus whether you are out a civilian, if you will? Can you talk to us, like, you know, what you learn about these different facets?
7: There's huge overlap between the type of care that people need, our military service members, because remember, the military health system doesn't serve just the military service members. They also serve families, retirees and their families, almost 10 million beneficiaries. So a lot of the care that's delivered, a lot of it is through the TRICARE health plan. So it's managed outside of the military facilities. But for specifically the military service members, there's that extra layer of readiness. Our service members need to be healthy. They need to be ready. Believe it or not, one of the biggest readiness factors is dental care, right? So most people out in the private sector don't get that. But our service members, that's a critical, important piece of their readiness that they're provided that is super important because you can't send somebody out to an austere environment and they have, you know, cavities and, you know, so that's important. But I would say largely there's a huge overlap. Our service members, you know, go from very young, you know, 17 to 34-year-old young adults where they're largely healthy, all the way to older service members who may begin to develop some of the same conditions that we see out in the private sector.
0: So many listeners will recognize the feeling that the moment you become seriously sick, you're frightened, you're overwhelmed. And that's the moment that the healthcare system suddenly expects you to become the most organized, strategic, informed, and persistent about what you need at a time when you're probably the most vulnerable. And I'm just wondering, why does so much of the responsibility fall on patients at maybe the wrong moment?
7: That's where being prepared before anything like that comes up is so vital. Because if you're able to one, have the information somewhere, whether you do it electronically or you have a white binder, however you keep your information. That's number one. Number two, you need to identify who's going to come with you. I always advise people when there's an emergency, urgency, or where you're going to your primary care or subspecialist, where you may be getting information that could put you in a crisis, you really need to identify who you're going to have with you. And if you don't have somebody with you, you should identify before that visit what questions you're going to ask. And it's really hard for patients because even though things have changed over the last number of years since you and I went through training, it's still somewhat of a paternalistic system where patients don't feel equal necessarily to their physician with regard to knowledge. So if you're able to gain that knowledge that equals the playing field a little bit more, knowing what questions to ask, for example, if your doctor prescribes a new medication, asking, what is this medication for? What are the side effects? What can I expect? Am I going to be on it long term? You know, those kind of questions are very helpful in understanding and being more knowledgeable than you were before. So I think it's all in preparation, but it's not the whole answer. I mean, I think you're being fair in asking why is the onus and the burden on patients? It's because that's the system we have today.
0: Dr. Durham, I want you to hold your thought right now. We're going to take a short break. And when we come back, we're going to talk about things that you can do to get prepared. And we'll be right back.
8: I'm Scott Tong. Law enforcement has incorporated artificial intelligence into its work for, say, assisting dispatchers, tracking suspects, patrolling. Some experts wonder if it's all going too fast.
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11: For many in Hungary, the end of Viktor Orban's iron-fisted rule feels like waking up from a bad dream to a world suddenly filled with amazing possibilities.
12: In theory, they could even replace the constitution.
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0: Welcome back. I'm Dr. Joe Servin, and this is What's Health Got to Do with It. Let me take a moment to reintroduce our guest today, Dr. Terry Adiram. She is author of the new book, The Prepared Patient, Your Guide to Surviving the Healthcare System. She is the former Deputy Assistant Secretary of Defense for Health Services. She is a public health expert, pediatric emergency room physician. Dr. Adiram, I want to ask a question that sits at the heart of your book. I know our listeners are catching our conversation, and I bet they'd be asking you, Dr. Durham, I don't know where to start. I just know I'm unprepared. What would be the first thing you would tell them to do to get prepared?
7: What I typically advise people to do, and what I include in my book, and actually very specific about the pieces of information that you should collect, is to collect all of your information about your health plan, your medications, your doctors, emergency contact. Keep this information someplace where it's accessible. So a lot of people will put it in a binder. And I know we talked about a white binder. That's, you know, that comes from my years working in a pediatric emergency department. And early in my career, I worked with families with special health care needs. And I talked to them about having a medical information form because 25% of our patients in the pediatric emergency department at level one trauma centers are medically complex kids, whether they're on medical devices like ventilators and gastrostomy tubes, or they have cancer, or they have other you know, chronic conditions, most of them, I would say a lot of their parents would come with a binder that had their medical diagnoses, who their subspecialists were, all their medications and dosages. My favorite were the ones who came with their time of their last dosage, sort of kind of like the MAR for the nurses. They would have that in there. They would have their emergency contact. They would have all the information about their devices. So if a kid was on a ventilator, they would have the ventilator settings. They would have the tracheostomy size. They had all of those detailed information in their binder. And it was super helpful to us in the emergency department because then we didn't have to go find that information, whether we had to look in the electronic health record or call their primary care doctor or other specialists. We had that information there. So it really, really, I believe, not only helped smooth things out with the families, but it also helped with the outcomes for the children. So I advise everybody to have that information because everybody at some point or another are going to need to have that information handy.
0: You know, beyond the white folder, I'm sure people are wondering, are there important questions that we as patients should learn to ask during a hospital visit, a medical appointment, that we just don't? Like, are the things that we should be asking at all these visits that we just don't do that?
7: So if you're, for example, looking for a new primary care physician, a few things that you need to ask the practice or look for that information is, do they accept your insurance, right? So a lot of primary cares now are becoming concierge, at least in my area. They may not accept your insurance. Are the fees paid by the insurance? Most of the time, no. So from a financial standpoint, you really need to ask those particular questions. If your physician prescribes a medication, is that medication on your insurance's formulary? Because if it's not, you may need a prior authorization. And again, I go into that in the book, how you deal with prior authorizations. I know that's a dirty word for us as physicians and for patients. It's, yeah, hopefully somehow we'll get some resolution on that. But especially if you have a chronic condition that requires expensive medications, knowing whether or not it's covered by your insurance is very important to ask. And ask your physician. Your physician may not know, but their office staff should help you figure that out. If you're diagnosed, God forbid, with cancer, are the medications that you're being prescribed on formulary, do you need a prior authorization? There's psychiatric meds, for example, too. I mean, I'm just trying to think about all the different areas that also need prior authorization. For example, for adults, ADHD medications would be one of those examples. So it's really important before a visit to ask the questions about what your insurance covers. You can look on the website too. I direct people to look at the website and look at the formulary to see if your medications are there or not. Ask your doctor when they're being prescribed. Come prepared before a visit with your questions as well, especially if you have certain symptoms, and prioritize your questions because, as you know, you get 15 to 20 minutes with your practitioner very often, and you really need to prioritize. And so kind of like think about those things and come up with those questions beforehand so that you don't have to think of the questions when you're in the visit.
0: You know, Terry, one of the things that I hear from

0: Terrell Hogan Law.
1: I'm Wayne Hogan. Arrive alive. One text or call can wreck it all. Let's end distracted driving.
0: More at TerrellHoganLaw.com.
2: You know, like, maintain this very friendly, productive relationship with the healthcare team without being identified as the problem patient.
3: All of us fear that. Again, it's an unbalanced relationship. And so, you know, the physician with all the power, or the patient, not, you're not a difficult patient for asking questions. And maybe it's the way you ask the question. So, for example, if there's a new treatment that your doctor is prescribing for you, asking it in a way that is more collegial. So, for example, say, doctor, help me understand a little more in plain English. I need to be able to explain that to my family. Can you help me understand it a little bit better? Because I want to make sure I do this the right way so that it's a partnership, because that's the way the relationship should be. It should be a partnership, because at the end of the day, it's your health and it's your things that you need to do. You are entitled to ask these questions. You should feel empowered to ask these questions, but you want to ask these questions not in a confrontational way, because as you've alluded to, you don't want to be necessarily seen as difficult, but understand, I really love it when patients ask that, because I may not be delivering information in a way that they can understand. And I want to know that. I want my patient to say, can you explain that to me without all the jargon? Because, you know, we as doctors like jargon. I think many of us do a good job not using jargon when talking to patients, but, you know, we need to make sure that our patients can understand that. So I think there's responsibility on both sides. We as physicians need to make sure that we're communicating adequately, not take umbrage at a patient asking, you know, questions, but then patients can ask questions in non-confrontational ways. The other thing that I always advise people, and I get asked this all the time, well, what about if I use AI? Like, how do I bring that up? And I say, you know what? There's ways that you can bring that up. And physicians should not be upset about it because, like, everybody's using AI, right? You need to understand the pros and cons of using AI and the limits of AI. So, and I think physicians could help in that regard. You know, they could be wrong. They say things confidently that are not right. They don't know the context. So there's all those pieces. But I think the way patients could bring that up is could say, you know what? I was really curious about my symptoms. And Claude said, or ChatGPT or whatever the others said, this, what do you think about that? Can you tell me whether there's any validity to that and help me understand it? And then your physician, you should always bring that information to your physician, should be able to tell you the context, why it applies to you, why it doesn't apply to you, and then also advise patients not to put their medical records in any of these systems. So I think it's a two-way street and a partnership between physician and patient.
2: You have seen healthcare from almost every angle imaginable: physician, policymaker, executive, public health leader, in both civilian, non-civilian ways. When you look ahead, what concerns you most about the future of American healthcare?
3: I think it's becoming unaffordable. I think the prices are too high. I think, you know, we're going to get to a point where employers are going to say, this is taking too much out of our budgets. You know, more of the burden is going to be on patients, and healthcare is just going to be out of the reach of most people. I worry about that. And I think we're at a point where we're going to need to think more about how we resolve these issues. Now, there's a number of hopeful signs with regard to innovation. I think AI, I'm looking toward AI to helping reduce administrative burden. I had this conversation just earlier today with a colleague about the limits and the promise of AI. And I think one area where there is great promise is in reducing that friction and reducing the administrative burden, because administrative burden in this country far exceeds any other healthcare system. So that's where I see promise. But I still, you know, the whole underlayer of healthcare can only be changed through policy changes, you know, from a federal standpoint. And I hope that we're going to take a look at what policy changes we need in order to make healthcare more accessible and, you know, of good quality and affordable.
2: You know, we are exploring the question today of basically, what happens when people stop waiting for that healthcare system?

0: to change and find ways to navigate it differently themselves. And I'm wondering, are you seeing patients become more engaged, informed, and empowered than they were, let's say, a decade ago?
1: Absolutely. I remember more than a decade ago, maybe it was 20 years ago, remember the internet, patients would Google everything, and there was this pushback for that. I'm seeing better openness by clinicians to patients coming with information. I see a lot of people, and I advise a lot of people about this, more empowered, you know, to push on their symptoms. And I see this, you know, with women now, with perimenopause and menopause, really demanding better care for that time of life, which I think is a good thing because like less than 1% of our research dollar goes to women's health and, you know, that time of life. So I'm really glad to see that. I'm just hoping the pendulum doesn't swing to a lot of looking towards charlatans and influencers and things like that. I've had friends who are not physicians say, I want all of this testing because I want to know the information. And it gets a little challenging to explain, well, you really don't need to know your selenium level. I'm making that up. You know, your copper level, that's not going to help you in any way. And there's enough people who will take advantage of that. But I do see more positivity in people taking charge of their health these days.
0: Dr. Adiram, we have covered a lot of ground today, and I want to get to this moment. If listeners remember at least one thing today from our conversations, an action or multiple actions they can take this week to become more prepared, either as a caregiver or patient, what do you encourage them to do?
1: Gather all of your health information, either for yourself or for whoever you're caring for. Gather their information, go to the patient portals, gather that information, organize it as best you can, put it either in a, whether it's a binder, whether it's electronically, you could put it in a folder electronically, but make sure you have all of your information that includes contact information for your specialist, include your next of kin, who the caregivers are, emergency information, what your insurance is. Gather all of that information into one place.
0: I'm going to let that be our final word, Dr. Adiram. An invitation is always open for you to come back and join us. Thank you so much for your wisdom, your insight, and your work, and also for your exceptional new book.
1: Thank you. And thank you so much for what you do to educate people. It's wonderful. And I was delighted to be here. This was great. Thank you.
0: You bet. We have been talking to Dr. Terry Adiram, physician, health policy expert, former Deputy Assistant Secretary of Defense for Health Services, and now the author of the book, The Prepared Patient, Your Guide to Surviving the Healthcare System. This week gave us something I didn't expect. A question from a fifth grader listener. Not about video games, not about sports, but about Tay-Sachs disease. And instead of turning away from healthcare's complexity, he leaned into it. Today's central question was this: what happens when the next generation stops waiting for healthcare to change? Maybe the answer is that innovation begins to look less like a boardroom and more like a classroom. A 10-year-old wonders whether there might be a better answer for a devastating disease. A nursing graduate studies whether healthier beginnings might prevent illness later in life. A physician who spent a career leading some of America's largest healthcare systems reminds us that informed patients are often safer patients. None of them waited for permission to care. And perhaps that's the lesson healthcare needs most right now. Healthcare is often described as a system, but systems can feel cold, impersonal, overwhelming. What transforms them are people, especially people curious enough to believe things can be better. So as families prepare for another school year, maybe we should pay closer attention to what students are learning beyond the curriculum. How to ask questions, how to notice suffering, and how to solve problems adults have learned to accept. And maybe, just maybe, the next great breakthrough in healthcare won't begin in a laboratory or a hospital corridor. It'll begin in the back row of a science class in your neighborhood school. Well, that is our program for today. 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Thanks to all of our guests. Our executive producer is Stacey Bennett. Brady Quorum is our director. Isabella Casapau is our associate producer. 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

0: only stole a lot of money, but they also created so much hatred.
1: For 16 years, Hungarian Prime Minister Viktor Orban eroded his country's democratic institutions. Now, a new government is working to rebuild them. For Sunday, August 16th, this is All Things Considered. I'm Rob Schmitz. Coming up, the Trump administration wants private companies to launch cyber attacks on government-selected foreign targets, but the risks to businesses could be vast.
2: Your blast radius is too big at the data center you were trying to take down, and you took down a transportation company or a hospital's servers.
1: Also, jollof, the fragrant rice cooked with spices, tomatoes, and meat across West Africa, is a source of pride across the region, but every country prepares it differently. We take you to a friendly competition here in the U.S.
3: You know when you have good jollof, and you know when you don't have good jollof.
1: If you know, you know. News is next.
4: Live from NPR News in Washington, I'm Janine Herbst. President Trump's son-in-law, Jared Kushner, held a rare meeting with Hamas officials today. It's a new diplomatic effort to make progress on the stalled Israeli-Hamas ceasefire in Gaza. Kushner meets with Israeli Prime Minister Benjamin Netanyahu tomorrow. The talks are meant to salvage the new 15-point U.S.-backed roadmap for the militant group to disarm in Gaza and withdraw from the area that's been shattered by war. At stake, the lives of some 2 million people who live in Gaza and the reconstruction of the crowded enclave, now largely controlled by Israeli forces, more than 10 months since the ceasefire ended major military operations. Todd Blanche is refusing to say that he will always be independent from President Trump. But the new attorney general says Trump never asked him to prosecute specific people and that he never will.
5: No, I'm not going to pledge that. And no attorney general should ever pledge that. The president, I mean, if I were to pledge I will be independent of the White House, what that means is that if President Trump says, I want the Department of Justice to go after every violent criminal in this country, which is what he has said, what you're saying to me is I just say, no, sir, not going to do it. So I will act with integrity.
4: Blanche speaking there to NBC's Meet the Press. Ukraine carried out drone strikes on the Moscow and Rostov regions of Russia this weekend. NPR's Hannah Palomarenko has more from Kyiv.
6: The press service of the Ukrainian Ministry of Defense reported that Ukraine has disabled 7 of the 10 largest Wildberries logistics centers in Russia. Since July 18, the Ukrainian armed forces have attacked a number of warehouses belonging to the Russian marketplace. According to Ukrainian President Volodymyr Zelensky, these facilities supplied sanctioned components for the production of drones and navigation equipment. Meanwhile, overnight and morning Russian attacks on Ukraine damaged the power generation and blast furnace operations in the Dnipropetrovsk region, postal service warehouses, and a hardware store in Odessa. Anna Polomarenko, NPR News, Kyiv.
4: At least 6 people are dead after historic flooding in parts of Indiana caused by days of severe weather. NPR's Shondalise Duster has more.
7: Indianapolis Mayor Joe Hogsett says the city is experiencing its most severe flooding in more than 30 years. The Indianapolis Department of Public Works says some of the floodwaters have started to recede and the city has reopened some floodgates. While some of the worst hit areas are beginning to recover, severe weather is expected to impact the region again through Sunday night. President Trump also approved an emergency declaration for Indiana. FEMA says federal disaster assistance is available to support response efforts. Shondalise Duster, NPR News.
4: And you're listening to NPR News from Washington. Nearly 30 years after rapper Tupac Shakur was killed in a drive-by shooting, the trial of Dwayne Davis gets underway in Las Vegas tomorrow. He's pleaded not guilty to first-degree murder. The 63-year-old is the first and only person to be charged in Tupac's death, partly because of a memoir he wrote and in related interviews where he claimed he orchestrated the confrontation and provided the gun, but says someone else shot Tupac. The judge says the book and the interviews are admissible, but Davis says parts of that book were fictionalized. Italian police have recovered 3 paintings stolen several months ago from a museum near Parma. But as Villa Marx reports, a day later, separate thieves struck again, stealing 4 Renaissance works from a museum far to the south in Sicily.
8: The Italian police branch, known as the Carabinieri, announced on Friday they'd recovered a Cezanne, a Renoir and a Matisse stolen back in March from a museum outside Parma. That haul was worth around $10 million, and nine suspects from the small European nation of Moldova remained under investigation. But for the dedicated police squad focused on protecting Italy's cultural heritage, the celebrations were short-lived. For on Saturday night, at the height of nationwide summer celebrations known as Ferragosto, thieves broke into a museum in the Sicilian city of Messina. They made off with panels by a local Renaissance master, Antonello da Messina, the latest in a wave of heists targeting museums and galleries across Europe. For NPR News, I'm Willem Marks.
4: And I'm Janine Herbst. And you're listening to NPR News from Washington.
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1: It's All Things Considered from NPR News. I'm Rob Schmitz. Back in April, I hosted this program from Budapest, where we chronicled one of Hungary's most historic elections. Viktor Orban, the longtime strongman leader who ruled Hungary with an iron fist for 16 years, was unseated in a landslide. The city erupted in celebration. Hungarians filled the streets, they sang, they danced, and we were left awestricken. So what has happened to Hungary since then? And how has the government of the newly elected Prime Minister Péter Magyar tried to reconstruct its democracy? I went back to Budapest to see what has changed.
11: It's incredible.
1: I started my journey in Mariaramete, one of the wealthiest neighborhoods overlooking Buda, the hilly city district filled with castles and churches perched above the Danube. And this is where I run into blogger Geza Ba. He's wearing shorts and a backpack, and he's hiked a mile from the nearest bus stop.
11: I just wanted to come here and see the project myself with my own eyes.
1: Bob hiked all this way to see an abandoned construction site. Above us looms a 10-story crane that rotates with the wind. All around us is discarded equipment surrounding a half-built semicircular modernist mansion made of concrete and steel.
11: The size is really very outstanding, even in this district.
1: This half-built mansion belongs to Gyula Balos, one of the most infamous oligarchs of the former Orban regime. The 46-year-old is one of the wealthiest people in Hungary, with a reported net worth exceeding $300 million. He and his family divide their time between Budapest and Miami. He's also known to have a penchant for extravagant supercars, including a Ferrari Testarossa and a Lamborghini Diablo. He became rich by turning his advertising company into a propaganda machine for Orban and his Fidesz party. They scattered the country with billboards inciting hatred against any perceived threat to Orban. People like George Soros, Volodymyr Zelensky, migrants, and the entire European Union, of which Hungary is a member. In return, Balos received public contracts worth nearly $3.5 billion, according to the Hungarian watchdog group, the Corruption Research Center. Balos's high-flying life came to a screeching halt when his friend Viktor Orban conceded the election on the night of April 12th. Within weeks, Péter Magyar's new government froze Balos's bank account as part of a corruption investigation into his companies. Days later, a solemn, nervous Balos appeared on a television news program to defend himself. The interviewer asked him if he had considered fleeing the country. Through tears, Balos said, "I was born in this country. I grew up here. My family is here. And I have no reason to leave."
11: születtem, itt éltem.
1: Balázs's half-built mansion has become a pilgrimage site for people like Géza Báb, who wants to understand the depth of corruption during Viktor Orbán's 16-year rule over the country.
11: He was one of the heads of all this propaganda that was going on for such a long time in Hungary, and he could make such a fortune out of this.
12: Yeah.
11: Now that's striking.
12: It is striking.
1: Báb isn't the only Hungarian in a bit of a daze from the excesses of Viktor Orbán's government. For many here, it feels like waking up to a world filled with possibilities for the new government.
0: In theory, they could even replace the constitution.
1: Stefania Capronce is former director of the Hungarian Civil Liberties Union. We sit down at a park bench in central Budapest, and she lays out Prime Minister Péter Magyar's priorities to reconstruct Hungary's democracy. It begins with money.
0: What they want to do is fix some of the key aspects that hold back European Union funding.
1: The European Union has frozen $20 billion worth of funding to Hungary to punish Viktor Orbán's government for violating the EU's democratic principles. This is equal to more than 8% of Hungary's GDP. European Commission President Ursula von der Leyen has vowed nearly all of these funds would be paid back if Magyar's government agreed on more than 24 reforms by the end of this month.
0: And then what they are proposing is a longer constitution-making process, a reconstitution, which will involve people, citizens, also civil society.
12: Reconstitution?
0: That's my wording.
1: In his first year as prime minister, Viktor Orbán and his Fidesz party amended Hungary's constitution several times before overhauling the entire document, calling it the fundamental law.
12: So does that mean then that they're going to scrap the constitution that Orbán basically rewrote?
0: Yeah, so the fundamental law that we now have as a constitution, it's really a one-party product, and it was amended already 15 times, serving the political interest of Fidesz.
1: Orbán's redrafted constitution tweaked the justice system in the country's electoral process in order to keep Fidesz and Orbán in power, which made Magyar's victory in April an even bigger surprise. I ask Capronce the question on many Hungarian minds since the election.
12: Do you think Orbán should go to prison?
0: Yes, I think it's clear. I think it's clear. He had a mandate for representing the whole country, and they not only stole a lot of money, but they also created so much hatred, so many people. So many of my friends, so many of my colleagues suffered real-life consequences because of the hate campaigns that they created. That there's no doubt in my mind that He deserves that.
1: One person who suffered real-life consequences from Orbán's government is Lukasz Csaba, managing director of the newspaper Magyar Hang, Hungarian Voice. He gives me a tour of his magazine's newsroom.
12: I mean, this is more or less an apartment, right? This is like an apartment.
13: That was an old apartment. It's 120 square meter, but it's enough for us. So we have to be modest because we don't have investors, we don't have money. We have to fit in small places, but it's cozy, let's say.
12: It's cozy.
1: When I last met Csaba more than a year ago, he was forced to print his weekly conservative news magazine in neighboring Slovakia because printers in Hungary were too scared of being shut down by Orbán's government for printing it. Back then, Csaba told me that being a journalist in Hungary had felt increasingly risky.
13: We are not yet in Turkey because the journalists will be not jailed yet. We are not in Russia because nobody was falling out from the windows yet. But day by day, we are getting closer.
1: Csaba could not get a single company to place advertisements in his paper. They were all too scared of the Orbán government to do that. Now?
13: Now we can smell the wind of change. In the last edition, we had 8 different advertising, which doesn't happen in our 8 years of existence. And our journalists started to complain that they have no space to write article because of advertising.
1: Csaba says he's looking forward to getting back to normal.
13: A normal way of communication with the government. So let our journalists in. Please give answers to our questions. And if we want an interview with somebody, please help us with an interview. That's the most important things for us as a journalist.
12: So pretty basic demands, actually.
13: Yeah.
1: The government under Prime Minister Magyar is also working on a return to normalcy. The new parliament elected a new president, replacing an Orban appointee. Orban's prosecutor general resigned, and the Magyar administration is moving forward with plans to limit prime ministers to just two terms in office. Orban served five terms. But mostly, as one Hungarian friend told me on the night of the election, the hope is to restore Hungary to what he called a boring country. One of the most famous dishes across West Africa is jollof, fragrant rice cooked with spices, tomatoes, and meat. The dish is a source of pride across the region, but every country prepares it a little differently. Some are smoky, some are bright, all of them are delicious. But of course, every country swears theirs is the best. Here in the United States, a traveling festival is putting the best to the test. NPR's Duri Biskarin reports from the Washington, D.C. Jollof Festival.
14: For many, the best jollof is the one you grew up with. But if you really want to get scientific about it, you might bring thousands of people to an outside market in Washington, D.C. and make them do a blind taste test. That's what the organizers of the Jollof Festival did here this weekend.
15: But it bites you at the end. Yeah, it's very slow. It builds up and then at the end you're like, woo!
14: Two friends, Shakisha Coleman and Julie Agbasi, pick up a box of six color-coded taster cups and compare notes.
15: My heritage is Nigerian, so we used to eat jollof rice almost all the time. And it's delicious, but there are other regions that I'm really looking forward to eating.
14: The cups themselves range from bright red rice to an earthy one with herbs.
15: I think the green cup has curry in it, between pink and red. I'm going to go with red.
14: Red was made by a local chef from Sierra Leone. Maggie Duncan August says she prefers Ghana's jollof. It's spicier, smokier.
3: You know when you have good jollof and you know when you don't have good jollof.
14: And there's Liberian jollof, which is a favorite of Virginia Richards.
16: There's meat, there's veggies, there's flavor, there's a little bit of spice. Like, we're not afraid to make it more than just like rice with tomato sauce.
14: Watching it all from his perch on a food truck is 27-year-old chef Mamadou Koité. He and his mother are the chefs behind Senegal's submission to the Jollof Festival. They started cooking at 5 a.m., grilling the lamb and the chicken, preparing the tomatoes and peppers.
17: The secret is love, honestly. That's honestly the best thing I can tell you. The secret is just love and just cleanliness and just happiness. When you make it, you want to be happy, you want to be joyful. So people are going to taste that when they eat it.
14: Modern-day Senegal is likely where jollof originated in the 14th century. But Koité says the festival is not about winning or losing. It's more about bringing people together to appreciate West African food.
17: It feels like we're really putting ourselves out there. As African culture, as an African, I feel like people are really getting in tune and in touch with our culture, what it is to be African.
14: At the end of the night, D.C. voters chose Ghana's spicy entry as the winner for the third year in a row. The festival now heads to Atlanta, South Carolina, and Texas, so the jollof rivalry lives on. Duri Biskarin, NPR News, Washington.
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4: I'm Janine Herbst with these headlines. Canada is trying to reach a deal with the U.S. to avert President Trump's threats of 50% tariffs that are set to take effect on Wednesday morning. The tariffs are expected to be placed on Canadian hockey sticks, wine, and cement, along with other goods. In Hawaii, Lala has been downgraded to a tropical storm. It skirted Hawaii's Big Island without making landfall, but it is producing strong winds and heavy rain. At least one person is dead in the storm. And at the weekend box office, Spider-Man, A Brand New Day, took the top spot once again with an estimated $70 million, and it surpassed $2 billion globally. The Odyssey came in second place with $23 million. I'm Janine Herbst, NPR News.

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1: It's All Things Considered from NPR News. I'm Rob Schmitz. Palestinian and Arab minority parties in Israel are gearing up for historic Israeli elections this fall. They're trying to oust a right-wing government that they say is racist and dangerous for Palestinians. But their biggest challenge may be divisions amongst themselves. NPR's Emily Fang has a story.
2: People flock to politician Yousef Jabarin when he enters the room. He's the top candidate for the party Hadash, a communist party which runs mostly Arab but also Jewish candidates. And Jabarin immediately notices the big communist party flag projected on the wall at this campaign event. Can we put up something more Palestinian, something more uniting, he asks? Because unity is on everyone's mind here. Of Israel's approximately 10 million citizens, just under a fifth are Palestinian and Arab minority groups, including Druze and the Bedouin tribes.
3: And we feel discrimination almost in every field of our life.
2: But for these communities to win a critical mass of seats in Israel's parliament or Knesset, they need to work together. Yet Hadash and the three other Arab-dominated parties in Israel have been unable to create a joint list of candidates because of one holdout party.
3: Unfortunately, the Arab United List have declared that so far they are not willing to be a part of a joint list.
2: And this lack of unity, Jabarin says, is dangerous because the October elections are critical.
3: This is the mother of all elections.
2: Jabarin and other opposition candidates are warning four more years of a far-right coalition government will mean further weakening of democratic institutions like the courts and the media, and would pose an existential threat to Palestinians.
3: They mean ethnic cleansing in Gaza, ethnic cleansing in the West Bank, deepening the oppression against the Arab community within Israel, but also deepening the attack on the legal system within Israel.
2: Jabarin is holding this campaign event in the Arab-majority town of al-Fahim in northern Israel, where voter turnout among Palestinians with Israeli citizenship is astonishingly low. Just one-third of voters came out in the last general elections. Two-thirds sat it out. Nahaya Washahi, a Hadash member, is trying to prove to potential voters that her party is present everywhere, with the people at all times, she says. Always pushing back against this government's policies, especially in Gaza, something most Jewish majority parties do not focus on, and trying to show people voting can change politics at a time when Jabarin acknowledges many Palestinians in Israel feel hopeless.
3: There is a lot of frustration. There is a lot of misconfidence in the Israeli institutions.
2: Jabarin would know. He is from al-Fahim himself.
3: My responsibility as a leader to convince young people that this is wrong, that if they stay home, nothing will change.
2: Voters like 23-year-old Shadi Akbarieh, who runs this shoe store in al-Fahim, tells us how that message is starting to get through, albeit slowly. We're not raised in this culture of being politically active, he says. We're taught to make money first, not to think about politics. But this October, he and his father will vote. For who, he's not sure yet. We should understand our rights, he says. But since the deadly Hamas-led attack on Israel in October 2023, mainstream Jewish majority parties in this election have refused to build a coalition with any Arab party. Even once elected, Palestinian politicians, such as Aida Tuma Suleiman, say they are ignored and censored.
4: Ministers did not agree even to answer our questions, did not accept to have any meetings with us.
2: Suleiman served nearly 12 years in Israel's Knesset, and this year she's stepping down.
4: We had to face either suspension from the parliament.
2: For criticizing the war in Gaza.
4: So for the last 3 months, all of us were under threats, physical threats.
2: These political travails are on the minds of these Palestinian citizens of Israel back in al-Fahim. Even while chatting and drinking tea and playing cards, voter Shahar Akberie says Arab politicians need to form one united voice in the elections this year. I want a political party that fights with me, not against me, he says. Their shared challenge is securing equal rights for all people in Israel. And as long as there is racism between Jewish and Palestinian citizens of Israel, he says there will be no peace. Emily Fang, NPR News, al-Fahim, Israel.
1: The President of the United States wants private companies to go after foreign cyber criminals. In a memo issued this past Wednesday, the Trump administration announced a program that could authorize certain businesses to pursue government-identified targets abroad. NPR's Henry Larson reports.
5: Deputizing cyber privateers sounds like a move from a sci-fi novel. And granted, the president's memo isn't quite that, but it does intend to bring corporate America into the work that's been the reserve of government, targeting foreign cyber criminals.
6: There's a range of potential targets, like organized crime, people that are doing money laundering or other criminal activity.
5: That's Joshua Steinman. He worked on cyber policy during Donald Trump's first term on the National Security Council.
6: There are going to be a lot of people out there who see this as an on-ramp to doing additional work for the United States government.
5: Once vetted, these firms would get permission to try and access computer networks of foreign groups to disrupt or spy on them. But what that vetting looks like and the process by which potential targets would be selected and a host of other things aren't described in the memo. It does give the Department of Homeland Security and the Department of Justice until October to define some of those parameters.
7: It's a bad idea. It's not an incomparably bad idea, but it's a bad idea.
5: Paul Rosenzweig was the Deputy Assistant Homeland Security Secretary for Policy under George W. Bush. He says the order doesn't address a number of legal issues any private actor would have to deal with if they hacked a foreign organization.
7: Anything that our new cyber-enabled private sector actors do overseas will assuredly be against the domestic law of a host of countries wherein they act.
5: Importantly, the new policy wouldn't allow private businesses to launch attacks on other governments, and U.S. law generally bars individuals from hacking digital infrastructure. But who would sign up to join this merry band of government-backed hackers?
8: This is definitely not for me in my career and what I'm looking for.
5: Chris Weissopel is the founder of Veracode, a cybersecurity firm, and was a hacker himself in the 90s. He says he's worried about potential legal liability. It's not always clear-cut whether malicious cyber activity is purely financially motivated, directed by the state, or a blend of the two. And there could be collateral damage.
8: Your blast radius is too big at the data center you were trying to take down, and you took down a transportation company or a hospital's servers.
5: But Weissopel knows Americans lose billions of dollars every year to cybercrimes. His firm tries to prevent them.
8: Ransomware and scams are getting worse and worse, it seems, every year. I have a mother who sends me emails asking me, is this real? Is this real? And I just imagine that is happening everywhere.
5: And cyber attacks are a national security threat. Just last month, Minnesota reported dozens of local water systems had been targeted in a coordinated attack, which American intelligence has linked to Iran. Steinman, the former Trump official, hopes a faster-paced private sector can help the country's offensive cyber capabilities.
6: The point of this is to get started. I trust the people that are running it are going to be very measured in their initial efforts to try and build out this capability.
5: But Weissopel, the security firm founder, cautions that even legal and technical issues aside, the president's memo still won't solve the growing threat of cybercrime, at least on its own.
8: I don't think you can sort of offense your way to security. So the idea that this is going to solve the problem seems really foolish.
5: Henry Larson, NPR News.
1: In India, the government recently banned a film about historical police abuses. However, rather than silence the story, the ban amplified it. As NPR's Omkar Kandekar reports, the backlash turned the block theater screenings into calls for state accountability.
9: It's a hot afternoon in North India's Bandala village when the loudspeakers of a Sikh temple crackled to life.
10: Sarbat sangta nu nimrata sahit benti kiti jandi hai.
9: It's a reminder for people to come to the temple and watch the film Satluj that evening. Satluj is a biopic of the activist Jaswant Singh Khalda with a runtime of nearly 3 hours. A group of policemen killed him in 1995 after he exposed thousands of extrajudicial killings carried out by them and their colleagues. By the evening, farmers return from their rice and corn fields. Hundreds gather in the temple courtyard and sit in gender-segregated rows. Volunteers distribute strawberry juice. The screen lights up. And the audience cheers. For a man they see as a hero and whose story is effectively banned from the big screen in India. Satluj is set at a time when a Sikh movement for an independent homeland turned militant. In the 80s and 90s, thousands were killed in Punjab, an Indian state dominated by Sikhs. Sarabjit Singh Verka, a lawyer with the non-profit Punjab Human Rights Organization, has represented many victims of violence. He says Indian authorities back then were desperate to end the separatist movement. He says the police slogan back then was bullet for bullet. Verka says some policemen kidnapped young men and demanded ransom from their families. Sometimes they staged shootouts and cremated the bodies to destroy evidence. Amid this violence, Jaswant Singh Khalda, the hero of the biopic Satluj, quit his job at a bank and began documenting the killings. Using municipal and crematorium records, Khalda estimated that the toll across the state of Punjab could be up to 25,000. Months after he made the allegations, Khalda was kidnapped from his home and never seen again. Human rights lawyer Verka says, while the government at the time compensated some victims, most perpetrators got away. He says authorities did not want to answer for state excesses then, and they don't want to do it now. A day after streaming platform Z5 released the film in July, the news channel India Today reported,
11: Centre directed OTT platform Z5 to take down Satluj from the platform. Sources say that Satluj was taken down over security concerns.
9: Jagmohan Singh Raju, a senior official from the ruling BJP party, says authorities were concerned that the film's portrayal of police violence could revive sentiments of Sikh separatism.
12: This first seeps into your minds, then it gets into your psychology, then someone plays on that psychology. It's a long game.
9: And yet blocking the biopic triggered something else. Rallies against the Hindu nationalist government of Prime Minister Narendra Modi and creative ways of evading censorship. Since the ban, people have screened the film in temples and on public streets. Others downloaded bootleg copies and shared it on WhatsApp and YouTube. India's Ministry of Information and Broadcasting did not reply to NPR's interview requests. Film journalist Anna M.M. Vettikat says, Satluj is part of a growing number of films the government has ordered to tone down or block.
13: This government has clearly considers cinema as a way of influencing mindsets. You can see that from the spate of Hindi cinema that is completely Islamophobic, pro-government, pro-BJP, and doing PR for this government.
9: Back in Bandala village, organizers said they held half a dozen more screenings after the one in July. A group of children in one such screening told NPR that they had watched the film 2-3 times. And what did they like about it? It's history, they say. Our history. Omkar Khandekar, NPR News, Amritsar.
1: You're listening to All Things Considered from NPR News. The Trump administration is continuing to push a program that partners state and local law enforcement with ICE. The program gives local police the power to enforce federal immigration laws. The details on how it works in different parts of the country have been hard to find. NPR's Jacqueline Diaz visited one community in Florida and joins us now. Hey, Jacqueline.
14: Hey.
1: So this program is called the 287G program. It was expanded under the Trump administration. Jacqueline, let's take a step back and explain a little bit more about how it works.
14: Yeah, of course. So basically, this all actually started more than 30 years ago, and both Democratic and Republican administrations have used it. But as of this week, ICE has signed more than 2,300 contracts with local agencies across the country. So this gives officers in those agencies various powers for immigration enforcement. So that can look like interrogating people suspected of being in the U.S. illegally and arresting them. The federal government is giving a lot of money to local police who join this program. And nationwide, we are talking millions of dollars.
1: So, Jacqueline, I understand you recently visited Walton County, Florida, to find out how this program actually plays out on the ground, right?
14: Yeah, I did. Yep. So Walton County is this fast-growing community in the Florida panhandle. It borders Alabama to the north and the Gulf of Mexico to the south. Florida as a whole leads the nation with the most law enforcement agencies with these 287G agreements. And some agencies are really going all in, like Florida Highway Patrol. They reported 9,000 immigration encounters in the last year.
1: Okay.
14: But not every department enrolled in this program sees immigration enforcement as a major priority. Some Florida sheriffs have expressed concern about going after immigrants who aren't committing crimes and who are just trying to build a life here. So in Walton County, there's a strong immigrant population. About 10% of residents are Hispanic. Immigrants do a lot of the work in construction and tourism. Those are the big industries in the area. Michael Adkinson is the sheriff there. His office joined this partnership with ICE last year, and he says it's not his main priority. So according to state data, Walton County had a couple hundred immigration encounters. That's compared to Florida Highway Patrol, which, again, reported thousands. Adkinson explained his approach like this.
15: We're not doing immigration sweeps because, quite frankly, we have day jobs here. We have other things that are critically important to the local people here that they expect to be done.
14: He says they are focused on people who commit crimes or pose a danger.
1: Okay, so you mentioned Walton County has a pretty significant immigrant population. Did you speak to anyone in that community about how they feel about law enforcement's partnership with ICE?
14: Yeah, we did. We spoke with undocumented construction workers and a housing developer there. And they all said immigrants are really scared. A lot of them don't go out much. They pretty much just go to work and back. Two workers we spoke with said they think a lot about going back home to Central America. But the program also has its supporters. Walton County is heavily Republican, and County Commissioner Danny Glidewell told me that residents back the sheriff's role in the 287G program.
1: That is NPR's Jacqueline Diaz. The story was co-reported with NPR's Marisa Peñalosa. Thank you.
14: Thank you.

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6: I'm Janine Herbst with these headlines. President Trump's envoy and son-in-law, Jared Kushner, visited Egypt and held a rare meeting with Hamas officials today. Tomorrow, he meets with Israeli Prime Minister Benjamin Netanyahu, trying to advance a roadmap for Gaza for Hamas to give up control and start giving up weapons. The USS George Washington is headed toward the Middle East to relieve the USS Abraham Lincoln. This as concerns grow over supply and food shortages and declining morale on board the Lincoln, which has been continuously at sea for more than 8 months. And nearly 30 years after Tupac Shakur was killed, the trial of Duane Davis gets underway tomorrow in Las Vegas. The 63-year-old is the first and only person to face charges in Tupac's shooting death. I'm Janine Herbst, NPR News.
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0: This is All Things Considered from NPR News. I'm Rob Schmitz. Weeks after more than 70,000 people crossed the Moroccan border into the Spanish territory of Ceuta on the North African coast, the Spanish government says that most of those who crossed the border are back in Morocco. But reporting from NPR shows thousands of migrants, many of them unaccompanied minors, remain in Ceuta, while the local population remains leery of their presence. And that means tensions have not resolved. On Saturday, Reuters reported that Moroccan police arrested more than 100 people as they tried to enter Ceuta. Now, as both sides tighten security on the border, there are still many unanswered questions about why this massive crossing of people happened in the first place. Maria Munoz Morillo believes she has some of the answers. She's the Spain bureau chief for Euronews, and she recently wrote a piece titled Ceuta Explained, How Spain's Biggest Migration Crisis Unfolded. I spoke to her earlier this week, and I asked what people in Ceuta are feeling.
8: Well, things are still very tricky because after 15 days, we had this avalanche in Ceuta. There are still a lot of people there. According to official figures, between 5,000 and 10,000 illegal migrants still in Ceuta. Around 2,000 of them are minors, which is very tricky
0: Wow.
8: because they cannot be returned into Morocco.
0: So this was a shocking event. I mean, what do we know about what prompted these tens of thousands of people to suddenly cross from Morocco into Ceuta?
8: So it's not the first time this happens. This had happened before in Ceuta in 2021. There was 10,000 people crossing by. At the moment, the Spanish government had the suspicion that Morocco used those people because we had in Spain in the hospital, it was during COVID pandemic, Gali, who is the Polisarian Sahara leader. So it's not the first time, apparently, Morocco uses people, civilians, to put pressure to punish Spain. This time, at the beginning, the government, Spanish and the Moroccan one, they were saying it was due to human trafficking networks, but a few hours after that, they started to look into social media and they realized there were messages saying the border is open, go to Spain, you will have papers, you will have housing, you will be able to move around Europe, so just go to Spain.
0: You mentioned Morocco's involvement in this mass sudden migration. What evidence do we have that Morocco's government was involved?
8: We don't have any evidence apart from what intelligence services are saying. They actually say they alerted the government, but the Home Minister denied all these accusations. Actually, the government is backing up Morocco. They are saying, we are working with Morocco. Morocco is an ally.
0: Just to be clear, Mary, you're talking about the Spanish government?
8: Yes.
0: Yes, okay,
8: got it. The Spanish government, it's, let's say, cooperating with Morocco, and Morocco is cooperating with the Spanish government. But sources from intelligence, from Guardia Civil, from our police officers, they say that there is a plan, and it is a pattern. It is not the first time we see a country using civilians, using immigration against our country to put pressure. Actually, the government from Morocco, the justice minister, a couple of days ago in an interview, he said that they want to talk about the sovereignty of Ceuta and Melilla. Both of them are in Africa. Both of them are enclaves. They've always been Spanish for the last centuries. They've never been Moroccans. They are not hiding anything. They want to talk about this. Actually, the U.S. capital, maybe we should start talking about Ceuta and Melilla being in Moroccan territory, being Moroccan nationalities. The Spanish government has been very serious about this. The defense minister yesterday, she was very clear, Margarita Robles. She said Ceuta and Melilla are Spanish. They've been Spanish for centuries and they will stay as Spanish autonomous cities.
0: Did you just say that the U.S. capital, that U.S. Congress was talking about this?
8: Yeah, the situation is hard for Spanish government because we all know the feud between Trump and Sanchez. They are not friends. Their relationship, the diplomatic relationship, is not at a great moment. Morocco is an ally to the U.S. At the moment, it makes sense that the U.S., they may back up Morocco instead of Spain, because Spain right now is not a friend of the United States.
0: You know, I'm curious, what are just normal people on the street there in Spain saying about this? How do they feel about this issue?
8: Morocco is the one calling the shots. Like, we don't understand why the government is more critical.

0: Terrell Hogan Law.
1: I'm Wayne Hogan. 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
0: More at terrellhoganlaw.com.
2: And the European Union is not more critical with a regime that it is using the citizens to put pressure on another country.
3: That is journalist Maria Munoz Murillo of Euronews. Thank you.
2: Thank you very much.
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4: The director, Andrew Patterson, did not want any of the cast to wear bee suits at all. 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

0: Summer, ideally, is about vacations, transformations, the end of one chapter, the start of another. But summer is also about just hanging out with friends at a party, popular neighborhood spot, or just on your front porch. Think Ice Cube and Chris Tucker in Friday.
1: What'd you tell him?
2: I just told him we were smoking, man. And we were just chilling.
1: I mean, you were smoking.
0: Or the teens trading conspiracy theories in Richard Linklater's high school classic, Dazed and Confused.
3: Yeah, man, you didn't know that this country is founded. It was founded by people who were into aliens, man. George Washington.
0: All right, all right, all right. Or the longtime friends partying it up in Girls Trip.
4: We're going to be staying up late, drinking, making memories that we can laugh about the rest of our lives, because that is what a Girls Trip is for.
0: Yes, indeed. On this week's Cineplexity, we're talking about a specific type of film, often called the hangout movie. Joining us are pop culture happy hour, Stephen Thompson, and All Things Considered producer Avery Keeley. Welcome to you both.
5: Hey.
6: Hey, Rob.
0: So when I was graciously invited to do this Cineplexity about hangout films, my first text to our editor was, what is a hangout film? Stephen, we'll start with you.
5: Well, I think it's as simple as it's a movie in which a number of characters are just kind of hanging out, right? I think the stakes are implied by the terminology. It's a group of people. Maybe they're having one wild weekend. Maybe they're trying to solve, maybe some sort of plot-related problem over the course of one crazy night. But typically, the stakes are it's a group of people and they're hanging out. And it's a great kind of framework for comedy. It's a great framework for just a fun hang where you as a viewer feel like you're joining in on silly antics. And so many movies are about the fate of the universe. It's nice to have a movie that's about the fate of a weekend.
0: Low stakes film. Avery, agree?
6: Yeah, I think that's really true. And I think for me, for a hangout movie to really work, the chemistry of the characters is really important. Mm-hmm. The characters, I think, have to be believable. And I think you have to want to spend time with them. Right. So I think it's harder in a hangout movie to have characters that feel like either really unlikable or really tropey or just doing things that kind of don't really add up.
0: Actually, this is a big ask for Hollywood. I mean, it really does depend on amazing acting, amazing dialogue.
6: Yeah. Mm-hmm. But I think the other thing is that like believable characters don't necessarily need to be realistic characters, right?
5: Sure.
6: They don't have to be boring. And I'm thinking in particular of 2004's Napoleon Dynamite.
7: Out of school.
8: Worst day of my life. What do you think?
6: Right.
0: Sure. Classic.
6: Title character, high school loser with a bad perm and a really good ability at taste testing milk, played unforgettably by John Heater.
8: This tastes like the cow got into an onion patch.
9: Correct.
8: Yes.
6: He's awkward. He's weird. He puts tater tots in his pockets, and he performs one of the most iconic dance scenes in the last 25 years of film. But all of those things feel really in line with the character that's presented to us in the film. The biggest plot point is that he's trying to help his friend Pedro get elected as student body president. But for most of the film, we're just kind of following him around a quiet town as he's being a weird teenager.
0: Yeah, there's no plot to Napoleon Dynamite, really. It's just
6: it's like
0: an assortment of very funny sketches.
6: Yeah.
0: So what are some of your other favorite films of this subgenre or genre or whatever we're calling it?
6: Yeah, some of my all-time favorite hangout movies are a series known as the Before Trilogy by director Richard Linklater, who, of course, we mentioned in the intro, director of Dazed and Confused as well.

0: stars Ethan Hawke and Julie Delpy, and all of these films were shot about 9 years apart, and they follow the main characters, Jesse and Celine, over the course of about 20 years of their love lives. The first film, Before Sunrise, follows them around for one day in their early 20s in Vienna when they happen to get off a train together to just spend the day walking around the city.
1: So listen, here's the deal. This is what we should do. You should get off the train with me here in Vienna and come check out the town.
2: What?
1: Come on, it'll be fun.
2: What would we do?
1: I don't know. All I know is I have to catch an Austrian Airlines flight tomorrow morning at 9:30, and I don't really have enough money for a hotel, so I was just going to walk around, and it'd be a lot more fun if you came with me.
0: So they meander around, they're taking in the sights, they're looking for things to do for free because they have no money, and they're just kind of sharing their, like, still forming ideas about life and love and what it means to kind of grow up.
3: Loving someone and being loved means so much to me. I always make fun of it and stuff. But isn't everything we're doing in life a way to be loved a little more?
4: I mean, I sort of feel like I grew up with these three films. These three films are some of my favorite films. And I have a somewhat unconventional favorite of these three. I actually like Before Midnight, which is the final.
0: The final film.
4: The trilogy, the
0: devastating.
4: Best.
5: I'm happy you have time to contemplate the universe and have existential problems, because I don't. I barely have time to think. I work, I babysit, I work, I babysit.
1: Hold on a second, I just have to tune up the string section.
6: That one has a lot of fighting in it.
4: It does, but I feel like it captures marriage with kids so well. And I think it hit me at the time, I guess, as something that was just amazing. Stephen, let's turn to you. What are some of your favorite Hangout films?
6: Well, the first movie that jumped to my mind was Booksmart from 2019.
7: Yes. Oh, no way.
8: We only have one night left to have studied and partied in high school. Otherwise, we're just going to be the girls that missed out. We haven't done anything. We haven't broken any rules.
6: Okay. It's directed by Olivia Wilde. It's a really, really simple story. Beanie Feldstein and Caitlin Dever are just like two girls. They're finishing high school. They've been following all the rules all through high school. And they kind of realize, like, on the last day that they could have been partying the whole time and still gotten what they wanted.
8: We didn't party because we wanted to focus on school and get into good colleges.
9: And it worked.
8: But the irresponsible people who partied also got into those colleges. They did both.
4: They've just wasted so many years.
6: They just realized they could have been irresponsible jackasses, you know. And so basically, in one eventful weekend, they kind of decide, we're going to make up for lost time and we're just going to, like, spend the weekend partying. And of course, like, that leads to a bunch of kind of plotty antics. But the film itself is really just a hangout between these two friends. Is there, like, a weird drug trip along the way? Of course there is, you know. Yeah. And I just think that movie is so funny. The two leads are so appealing. And so to me, that is a perfect hangout movie. It's not a movie about how they're trying to rob a bank, right? You know, they just want to have fun.
4: So, I mean, we all watch movies for all sorts of reasons. What's the payoff of a hangout film when you watch it, like, compared to, like, when you watch, like, The Godfather or Silence of the Lambs or something like that?
6: I mean, I think part of it is just sometimes when I go to a movie, I don't need life and death stakes.
4: Right.
6: You know, I think, you know, we talk sometimes about superhero fatigue and how there are so many movies about superheroes. And I think part of that fatigue isn't just the repetition of these plots, but the kind of repetition of these, like, the universe is going to end kind of stakes. Sometimes I just want to go to a movie and hang out with people who feel like my friends. The hangout movie is conducive to comedy. It's conducive to chemistry. And sometimes, you know, I want to just be along for a fun ride for the same reason I think a lot of people listen to friends talking on podcasts. Sometimes you just want to be along for a fun ride.
4: Avery, let's turn to you. Why do you think this genre does really well for us?
0: I think a lot of times we engage with plot-heavy movies to spend time with stories because stories help us understand ourselves, right? Mm-hmm. They help us understand our own lives. And I think what sets hangout movies apart for me is that we're spending time with characters and we're getting a chance to understand those characters. So I don't think I would ever put tater tots in my pocket, but watching Napoleon Dynamite.
6: Speak for yourself.
0: Right? I can understand a character who would think that was, like, a great idea, right? I don't know if I would get off a train with a stranger, But I, watching Before Sunrise, I can understand why Celine made that decision. So I think it allows us the ability to imagine and empathize with characters just by spending time with them.
4: That was NPR's Avery Keeley and Stephen Thompson. Thank you both for hanging out with us.
0: It's a pleasure.
7: Thank you.

0: For Sunday, that's All Things Considered. From NPR News, I'm Rob Schmitz. It's been a pleasure hosting these last few weeks. This is a fantastic team. This weekend team is the tops. My colleague, Danielle Kurtzleben, is in the host chair next week, and we'll hope you turn in. Thanks for listening. Have a great night.
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0: I'm David Luck, and welcome to This Week in Music History, a journey into the music, news, and pop culture of yesterday and today. Tonight, we'll listen to the music and read the news making history this week. 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All that and more next on This Week in Music History. But first, the news that made history. It was this week in 1955 that Pete Seeger testifies before the House Un-American Activities Committee, where he is asked if he has ever performed for communists. Seeger replies, "I've sung for Americans of every political persuasion, and I am proud that I never refused to sing to an audience, no matter what religion or color of their skin or situation in life. I've sung in hobo jungles, and I've sung for the Rockefellers, and I'm proud that I've never refused to sing for anybody."
1: Don't believe you have the right to ask a question of anybody.
2: It's very apparent that you're following the same line of these other witnesses.
1: I am following no line.
2: Which is definitely the communist line.
1: I am using my own head, which I shall continue to do.
2: You're excused. And if you want to make a speech, go out here under one of the big trees and sound off.
3: This is a treat for me because I sing this song a lot, and I'd like to have you sing it with me if you would. This is one that you know, because you wrote the melody to it.
4: Well, let me hear it.
3: All right. And I think it's wonderful that this particular song, this quotation from Ecclesiastes, is such a well-loved quotation.
4: Now I know what song it is.

0: how proud that makes me.
1: Oh, Pete, that's such a beautiful song.
0: It really does make me proud. You know, I could die tomorrow, and I'd die happy in a way to think that other people were singing my song.
2: You're looking for trouble? You came to the right place. You're looking for trouble?

Good evening. Elvis Presley died today. He was 42. Apparently it was a heart attack. He was found at his home in Memphis, not breathing. His road manager tried to revive him. He failed. A hospital tried to revive him. It failed. His doctor pronounced him dead at 3 o'clock this afternoon. The end at an early age of one of the two most spectacular careers in the history of American entertainment, the other being Frank Sinatra's. Presley was very nearly at the peak of his career when he was drafted into the Army. That was 1958. He could have gone into what they call special services and avoided the kind of time put in by ordinary soldiers, but Presley didn't. Actually, he trained as a tank man. He sold records in the multiples of millions, made millions, bought a string of Cadillacs, one after another, gave away a string of Cadillacs to people he liked, and along the way, he was married in 1967 to Priscilla Ann Bollier.

0: on this week in music history. It was August 16th, 1967. After playing a midnight show at the Tropicana in Las Vegas, Louis Armstrong heads to the United Recording Studios, where he records What a Wonderful World, in a session that ends around 6 a.m. in the morning.
1: Some of you young folks been saying to me, "Hey, Pops, what you mean, what a wonderful world? How about all them wars all over the place? You call them wonderful? And how about hunger and pollution? They ain't so wonderful either. But how about listening to old Pops for a minute? Seems to me it ain't the world that's so bad, but what we are doing to it. And all I'm saying is, see what a wonderful world it would be if only we'd give it a chance. Love, baby, love. That's the secret. Yeah. If lots more of us loved each other, we'd solve lots more problems. And man, this world would be a guesser. That's why old Pops keeps saying,

And it was this week in 1938, August 16th to be exact, that blues legend Robert Johnson dies after being poisoned by a jealous man. Like many famous musicians who died young, he was, yeah, you guessed it, 27. And it was this week in 1969. Oh, we know what happened that weekend. It was Crosby, Stills, Nash & Young performed together for the first time, playing two shows at the Auditorium Theater in Chicago. The next gig comes 2 days later when they take the stage at Woodstock. In 1977, it's the day after Elvis Presley is found dead, and throngs of fans come to Graceland to mourn. President Jimmy Carter releases a statement saying, in part, Elvis Presley's death deprives our country of part of itself. He was unique and irreplaceable. And if it's still 1969, Woodstock moves into day number three with performances by Joe Cocker, Crosby, Stills, Nash & Young, Blood, Sweat & Tears, and Country Joe and the Fish, who perform their famous Fish Cheer, and we will not play that on the radio. Here's Blood, Sweat & Tears from Woodstock this week in 1969.

And it was this week in 1968 that The Doors' third album, Waiting for the Sun, hits number one in America thanks to the hit Hello, I Love You. They recorded the song after scrapping plans to put a Jim Morrison poetry piece called Celebration of the Lizard on the entire

And it was August 18th, 1958, that trumpeter Miles Davis records Gil Evans' arrangements of Porgy and Bess. Let's give a listen to Bess, You Is My Woman Now, the mono version.

And it was this week in 1937 that the first FM, that stands for Frequency Modulation, radio station in the U.S., is Boston's WGTR, now broadcasting as WAAF. It's granted its construction permit by the FCC. The best part was there was no static at all on FM.

On this day in 1943, Edward Hawkins is born in Oakland, California. Of course, his choir recorded the famous Oh Happy Day, the first traditional gospel song to cross to the pop charts. That was in the summer of 1969.

It was August 20th, 1942, that soul superstar Isaac Hayes is born in Covington, Tennessee. And then 30 years later, on August 20th, 1972, Stax Records commemorates the 7th anniversary of the 1965 Watts riots with a star-studded benefit concert at the Los Angeles Memorial Coliseum. More than 100,000 fans show up to hear Isaac Hayes, the Barqués, the Staple Singers, Kim Weston, among others, perform at what becomes known as Black Woodstock.

And it was this week in 1967 that the New York Times reports on a pioneering method of noise reduction created by Dolby Labs, which makes home recording on blank cassette tapes possible. Let the mixtapes begin.

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I'm David Luckin. Take care, be safe, and sweet dreams.

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3: Since the war with Iran began, these viral videos have started popping up.
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3: Mocking Donald Trump, taking aim at Benjamin Netanyahu. But underneath the jokes was an argument we didn't expect. Not that Americans should support Iran, but that they might recognize themselves in ordinary Iranians. From Recorded Future News and PRX, this is Click Here, the show about how technology is changing everything. I'm Dina Temple-Raston. This hour, three stories from Iran about who gets to speak, who gets heard, and who gets to decide what the rest of the world

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1: Live from NPR News in Washington, I'm Janine Herbst. President Trump's envoy and son-in-law, Jared Kushner, visited Egypt and held a rare meeting today with officials from Hamas. He meets with Israel's prime minister tomorrow. NPR's Daniel Estrin has more.
2: An official with knowledge of the meeting spoke anonymously to divulge details. The official said Kushner wants to advance a new roadmap for Gaza, for Hamas to give up its control of Gaza to a transitional Palestinian committee, to begin the process of giving up its weapons, to get an international stabilization force to enter Gaza, and to get the Israeli military to gradually withdraw from Gaza. Hamas said it supports the U.S.-backed plan. Israel has publicly rejected the plan, saying Hamas needs to completely demilitarize before Israel withdraws its troops. A group of Mideast countries, including Saudi Arabia and the ceasefire mediators, Qatar and Egypt, said, quote, Israel now bears responsibility for obstructing peace efforts. Daniel Estrin, NPR News, Tel Aviv.
1: President Trump says the U.S. will reduce military exercises with longtime key regional ally South Korea. He cited his good ties with North Korean leader Kim Jong-un. Kim has criticized these exercises. Trump says he requested that South Korea help with the Iranian war, but the country's president said no. U.S. Attorney General Todd Blanche refused to commit to a Justice Department wholly independent from the White House.